0: People had been injured and 140,000 people were without power. He urged residents of Kyiv to seek shelter. Mr. Klitschko said vehicles were burning due to falling debris from drones in the capital. Footage shows a high-rise apartment building on fire. Kosovan authorities say they've arrested five ethnic Serbs suspected of being involved in one of the worst massacres against ethnic Albanians during the war of the late 1990s. Prosecutors say the former members of Serbian special units are the first to be detained in connection with the killings. With the latest for us, here's Abiona Boyer.
1: At least 40 ethnic Albanians were murdered in the town of Rečac. They were marched up a hill and shot point blank in the head and their bodies lined up. The international outrage was huge. The thought of marching these innocent civilians was unfathomable. And Serbia actually responded by saying that these people had been members of the Kosovo Liberation Army, a claim which was then debunked. It was revealed that these were actually just civilians, although the bodies of nine KLA soldiers were found in addition to the bodies of the at least 40. The estimates vary of how many people were killed.
0: World news from the BBC. A giant arena has been set up in front of the White House, where a series of mixed martial art cage fights are getting underway to mark Donald Trump's 80th birthday. The US president is a keen fan of the sport, but also holds shares through a family trust in the company which runs it. Legal attempts were made to stop the event going ahead. South Africa says that in the past week, it's deported nearly 3,000 people who were in the country illegally. The move follows a wave of violent protests directed at foreign workers, with knife-wielding mobs attacking people they claim are taking jobs from locals. Clashes have broken out between protesters and police outside UN headquarters in Geneva on the eve of a G7 summit in nearby Evian in France. Protesters threw bottles, stones and firecrackers at the police, who responded with tear gas and water cannon. Several buildings were targeted. At the Men's Football World Cup, Iran's team has entered the US from Mexico ahead of their game against New Zealand on Monday night. They made the short flight to Los Angeles from their base camp in Tijuana, where they were forced to relocate after several squad officials were denied US visas. In Sunday's matches, Ivory Coast are taking on Ecuador after Japan drew 2-2 with the Netherlands, and the smallest nation ever to play at the World Cup, Curaçao, were thrashed 7-1 by the four-time champions Germany. Saren Magdalena is a Curaçao fan.
2: For us, it's a win. I mean, we were extremely happy and proud to be here in the first place. As a very small island, I think we just received the Guinness World Book of Records for being the smallest nation to ever make it. So that was a win. And scoring against a giant, which is Germany, is just next level for us. So we're happy. We're happy. We're grateful.
0: And that's the latest world news from the BBC.
3: Hello, I'm Celia Hatton. You're listening to the newsroom from the BBC World Service. Let the oil flow, Donald Trump posts on social media as he tells ships of the world to start your engines. The US and Iran have confirmed they've agreed to a deal to end their conflict that began just over 3 months ago. The text of what's been agreed hasn't officially been released, but both sides have indicated they'll lift their blockades on the Strait of Hormuz, a move that could allow ships to pass through it again. Representatives from both countries will meet in Switzerland for a formal signing ceremony. Pakistan's prime minister was the first to announce the agreement between Washington and Tehran. It's acted as one of the main mediators to end the conflict. That mediation role looks set to continue as this agreement sets out a framework for a further 60 days of talks to hammer out some of the more complicated issues on the table, including the lifting of Iranian sanctions and the future of Iran's nuclear weapons program. Our Middle East analyst Sebastian Usher joined us from Jerusalem shortly after the agreement was announced.
4: Interestingly, what the Pakistani prime minister says is that both sides have declared, this is quoting it directly, the immediate and permanent termination of military operations on all fronts, including in Lebanon. Now, that is a big step. It was the situation in Lebanon that, again, almost derailed this at the last moment when Israel bombed the southern suburbs of Beirut. That was following the infiltration in northern Israel of several rockets from Hezbollah. That looked for several hours like it was going to spoil President Trump's hopes that the deal would be done and would be able to be announced on his 80th birthday. Well, he has succeeded in that. But this idea that the war in Lebanon that Israel is waging against Hezbollah will come to an end, I think that's something which will take a bit of unpacking.
3: Sebastian, you're speaking to us from Israel. Has there been any reaction from there so far?
4: When we're speaking, I mean, we're speaking very shortly after this has just happened. There hasn't been a reaction so far as I've seen, but there's a kind of mute reaction in the sense that there was an anticipation, a fear that Iran would fire missiles overnight. That's certainly the signals that we were getting from various Iranian officials that Israel would face punishment for that attack it carried out on the southern suburbs of Beirut and that it was imminent. So there was an alert, a higher state of alert that was raised. The Israeli military says that it was prepared offensively and defensively for this, and a sense that Israel was moving back into the mode of potentially being prepared both to take down those missiles as they came in with its Iron Dome system, but then almost certainly to launch its own wave of strikes. And that's exactly what happened this time last Sunday. So I think there will be a sigh of relief over that, because one assumes that's not now going to happen. I mean, in this extraordinary back and forth that we've had, I mean, absolutely. I mean, I think everyone who's been following this is slightly dazed by the whiplash turns. It's not beyond the realms of possibility that that attack could still be carried out. But at the moment, it looks far, far less likely.
3: You've taken us through some of the challenges still facing the region. We've described this as a deal, but it's more specifically being termed a memorandum of understanding between the U.S. and Iran. I mean, it's really just the first phase of an agreement, isn't it? Can you take us through what isn't in this deal? What still remains to be agreed?
4: Some of the information that's been given over the past 24 hours or so from the Iranian side in particular has suggested that more may be in this memorandum of understanding than had been anticipated. A senior Iranian official said that there was an agreement within it for Iran to dilute its highly enriched uranium, what President Trump has referred to as nuclear dust, inside Iran, rather than, as President Trump had been suggesting, it somehow being taken out of Iran. So that would be quite a big step at this stage. It would, if that held, that would be one of the big stumbling blocks potentially dealt with. If the conflict in Lebanon, as we were saying, is somehow brought to an end by this, I have to say that I have serious doubts about that, because Israel is not a part of this agreement, essentially. And the Israeli government, the Israeli prime minister, has essentially said that they should continue to have a certain level of freedom in the way that they wage that offensive. Then that would be a big thing as well. We don't know about the billions of dollars that Iran wants unfrozen. They wanted a certain amount of that to be unfrozen at the beginning of this process within this memorandum of understanding. The latest that we heard from President Trump was that that wouldn't be the case, but it would maybe happen during the process of negotiations that would follow, you know, as according to the kind of progress that was made. So we're not sure about that yet, but it may be potentially that this is more of a deal, that it goes further than perhaps people have been expecting. I mean, we'll find that out more in the coming hours. That would be very helpful, obviously, in terms of the negotiations, which, you know, would be seen as very difficult, and dealing with, you know, the red lines, the main stumbling blocks. Over the next, some people have talked about, the Iranians particularly, have talked about a 60-day period that would follow the signing of this deal, and we've been told the signing will be on the 19th. Things could happen between then, of course. I mean, things have been happening every day that have changed the equation.
3: Sebastian Usher speaking to us from Jerusalem. Well, as Sebastian mentioned, full details of the deal have not yet been made public, and it's unclear how quickly the Strait of Hormuz might reopen to all traffic. At issue is not simply a military ceasefire or an Iranian nuclear agreement, but also the state of the global economy. Our correspondent Joe Inwood told us prices of key commodities have already started to fall.
5: the cost of oil, that seems to have gone down. And of course, it's not just oil that is going to be flowing through the Strait of Hormuz if, when it is opened up. But of course, there's really important things like fertilizer, gas that's used in other countries as well. Really a huge amount of the kind of the lifeblood of the global economy will be gradually unblocked, and things could start to get back to normal. Now, of course, all of this is predicated upon not just it being implemented, but it holding. And I think, you know, this is definitely the most optimistic we can feel so far about things starting to get back to normal. But we are not there yet. There are still uncertainties in this. Still hasn't been signed yet. All sides seem to be moving in the same direction, but I think there are still hurdles that remain.
3: You mentioned the global economy, Joe. Things looking a bit brighter. Donald Trump has been under pressure, hasn't he, domestically, to find some way out of this conflict.
5: Of course, it hasn't escaped people's notice that today, as well as celebrating the 250th, you know, birth of the United States, he's also celebrating his 80th birthday. So clearly this was a day he wanted to get this done. But I think in a more sort of deep political sense, you hit the nail on the head there. He has suffered, his popularity has suffered, partly because he had promised not to get into wars and clearly has got into a war, but also because Americans are feeling the cost of this in their pockets. You know, the rising cost of whether it's a fertilizer for American farmers, or probably more immediately, the cost of petrol, of gas to go in their cars. That is something Americans notice. But I think it's really important not to get too fixated on the cost to American consumers. When, as I was mentioning before, fertilizer, a lot of which goes to the developing world, that is not getting through as well. And while it's inconvenient for people to have to spend more on petrol, it's really a matter of life and death for other people to be able to grow food. So I think in terms of keeping in perspective, I think that is the impact really that has had the most dramatic effect, if not the one that's had the most impact on President Trump and his popularity.
3: Joe Inwood. And in the last few minutes, we've seen evidence that some in Iran are trying to portray this deal as a victory for Tehran. Iran's top military command, Hatam al-Albiya Central Headquarters, has said Iranians, together with the country's armed forces and Tehran's proxies and allies in the region, have shown the U.S. and Israel that they have no option but to accept defeat and surrender. We'll have more analysis from our BBC Persian service later in the program. We're also running a live page on the BBC News website. I'm looking at it right now. It was just updated in the last minute with the news that Donald Trump has told the newspaper, The New York Times, that the Strait of Hormuz will be permanently toll-free. It also has more updates on oil prices falling 3.8%. after the U.S.-Iran framework agreement was announced. So we'll keep an eye on that story for you, and we will return to it later in the program. You're listening to The Newsroom on the BBC World Service. So let's leave news of the Iran-U.S. deal for a little while and have a look at a few other stories. We've got the latest on the Men's Football World Cup for you. A short time ago, Japan and the Netherlands met in Dallas. That game ended in a 2-2 draw. All the goals were in the second half of the game. Our sports correspondent John Bennett is in the U.S. for the tournament, and he gave me this update.
6: It was always going to be, I think, one of the best games of the group stage. A semi-finalist from the Euros in the Netherlands against a Japan team who many people have picked out as a team to watch in this tournament. They breezed through qualifying. They scored over 50 goals. They recently beat the likes of Brazil and England. And it turned out to be the game of the tournament so far, this 2-2 draw. Quiet first half, but then the second half really came to life. Japan twice coming from behind in this 2-2 draw. Crescencio Somerville, he probably thought he'd won it for the Dutch with a beautiful curling effort, but Daichi Kamada headed in a late equaliser. I think it was a fair result in the end. Both teams will take this, although probably the Netherlands, of course, having been 2-1 up, 1-0 up, will have thought they maybe could have won it. But Japan, after being quite passive first half, much more impressive when they were being positive. But an excellent match in Dallas.
3: And then earlier, though, a match with two teams that maybe weren't so quite so evenly matched. The tiny nation of Curacao were beaten 7-1 by Germany.
6: Yes, many people were wondering, will this be one of the biggest upsets in World Cup history? Well, it wasn't. Germany came into this tournament under pressure because they'd been knocked out of the last two tournaments in the group stage, but they were excellent today. Having said that, one name will go down in the history of football in Curaçao, Livano Comanencia. He scored their first ever World Cup goal on their debut at the tournament. He made it 1-1. Germany looked stunned at that stage. But right after that, there was one of those controversial hydration breaks we've had at this tournament, which kind of splits a game into quarters. They take these breaks due to high temperatures, and that completely halted their momentum. Don't get me wrong, Germany probably would have won anyway. They look very impressive. Kai Havertz on the score sheet twice. Jamal Musiala, also one of the goal scorers. 72 places in the rankings separated them. It was always going to be difficult. As you say, Curaçao, the smallest ever World Cup nation, population 150,000, and the gap in quality was clear to see.
3: And John, what other big games are coming up in the tournament?
6: Well, what about this one? Spain against Cap Verde, who are making their debut in the tournament. An incredible story. They qualified ahead of Cameroon, who are heavyweights in African football when it comes to qualifying for World Cups. Belgium against Egypt will be interesting because Mohamed Salah will be taking part in only his second World Cup. In 2018, when he played his first World Cup, he came in with an injury, wasn't really able to show his best form. 3.5 years ago in Qatar, Egypt didn't qualify, but now Mohamed Salah, one of the best players in the world, gets his opportunity to be fully fit and hopefully be one of the stars at this World Cup. But a tough opening game for Egypt against Belgium.
3: John Bennett speaking to me from New Jersey. And Ivory Coast and Ecuador are playing at the moment in Philadelphia, 53 minutes into the game, and the score is 0-0. To Switzerland now. Swiss voters have rejected a proposal to limit the country's population to 10 million people. Around 55% of those who voted in the referendum said no to the plan. Imogen Folks reports from the Swiss capital, Bern.
7: Switzerland has grown rapidly in the last 25 years, from 7.3 million people in 2002 to 9.1 million today. 25% of them are not Swiss. The right-wing Swiss People's Party said pulling the emergency brake on immigration would solve problems like high rents or crowded trains. But in the cities where these problems are most acute, voters disagreed. In Zurich, Geneva and Bern, more than 70% of those voting rejected the population cap. Switzerland has an ageing population. It needs doctors, care workers and hotel and restaurant staff. They come from all over Europe, thanks to non-EU member Switzerland's participation in free movement of people. Swiss Justice Minister Beat Jans welcomed today's result.
8: With today's decision, the voters have sent a signal in favour of stability, openness and reliability. They have shown clearly that they want to continue relations with the European Union and that in these uncertain times, stability is important.
7: Switzerland, although neutral, is increasing its defence spending. It hopes to cooperate on security with Europe. With the world so unstable, the government argued, now is not the moment to alienate friendly neighbours. The Swiss People's Party is disappointed at its loss, but Member of Parliament Thomas Eschi warned that the problems it highlighted won't go away.
9: 45% said yes to this initiative of the Swiss People's Party. I think that's a very clear signal to our government.
7: Most Swiss voters won't disagree that challenges around housing and transport need tackling. But what today's result suggests is that many of them may be weary of the People's Party's constant focus on immigration as the source of Switzerland's problems.
3: Imogen Folks. The British Prime Minister Keir Starmer says Russia has been dealt a blow by British forces intercepting one of President Putin's sanctioned Shadow Fleet oil tankers in the English Channel. Helicopters and Royal Navy frigates were involved in the operation early on Sunday morning. Moscow hasn't responded, but Ukraine's President Zelensky has expressed gratitude. The vessel will now be held off the south coast of England and monitored as investigations continue. Vincent McAvenny sent this report.
10: Royal Marine commandos and specially trained National Crime Agency officers intercepted the tanker Smirtos, which left the Russian city of St. Petersburg 9 days ago as it travelled south through the English Channel. The mission was supported by several aircraft, including Chinook and Merlin Mark IV helicopters, as well as Royal Navy vessels. Lieutenant Colonel Tom Quinn commanded the operation.
11: We've actually been preparing for operations of this nature for quite some time now, but the execution took around 6 hours from start to finish. We had a Navy-led operation to monitor the situation, and when the conditions were appropriate, we conducted the interdiction and took control of the vessel from there, so a number of hours.
10: The tanker, sailing under a Cameroonian flag, is part of Russia's so-called shadow fleet of more than 700 vessels used to help fund President Putin's war in Ukraine. The tanker will now be anchored near Weymouth, where it will be monitored for any environmental or safety concerns. The government said the action was carried out in line with domestic and international law. While the UK has previously assisted allies, such as France and the United States, in similar interceptions, this is the first time Britain has led such an operation.
3: Vincent McAvinney. Well, let's stay on the theme of Russia. Now, what does it feel like to be President Putin's youngest enemy? 17-year-old Alexander Browder is the person to answer that question. He's the son of the anti-Putin and anti-corruption campaigner, Bill Browder. And Alexander found out this month that, like his father before him, he's been sanctioned by Russia. This after the high school student published research into how Moscow may be using cryptocurrency to evade Western sanctions. The teenager, who's due to take his final school exams next year here in the UK, says it's proof his work has touched a nerve. Julian Warwicker asked Alexander Browder how he first discovered he'd been sanctioned by President Putin.
12: It's a funny story. I'm still in high school. I was sitting at the back of my economics class. I opened up my laptop and I saw a Reuters headline stating that I was sanctioned. It's unprecedented. They've never sanctioned a high schooler before. And so it's clear that my work exposing their currency laundering schemes has touched a nerve.
13: They're obviously unhappy with what you're doing. So explain in sort of layman's terms what that work involves.
12: Yeah. Over the past year and a half, I created the largest open source database of cryptocurrency money laundering. And what I discovered is that state-sanctioned actors like Russia, Iran, and North Korea are heavily utilizing cryptocurrency to launder their funds. And specifically, a recent development with Russia's money laundering efforts is that they created Russian-backed stablecoin. So a stablecoin is a type of cryptocurrency which is backed to some real value like the dollar or gold. And in this case, it's backed by the ruble. It was set up in January 2025, and it's been sanctioned here in the UK, in the EU, and the US, but it still continues to function. What I discovered is that many illicit cryptocurrency exchanges, which allow the stablecoin to be converted into cash, registered in Kyrgyzstan, and even more shockingly, it's been reported that the mastermind behind this scheme gifted the Kyrgyz president a luxury jet. So it's clearly a politically motivated thing. 2 months ago, on the back of my work, 26 senior MPs and lords wrote to the UK Foreign Secretary urging sanctions on these enablers. Well, 2 weeks ago, the government responded by sanctioning these enablers. But then what came out as a surprise to me is that I myself was sanctioned by Russia.
13: You mentioned sanctions several times during that explanation. I mean, clearly people listening to this conversation will be aware of the sanctions that already are in place against Russia because of what's happening in Ukraine. But is your argument that this particular methodology that you've described gets them around those sanctions?
12: Exactly. It's cryptocurrency for the Russians has become one of the key tools that they use to skirt Western sanctions. And also, not only that, to fund their war of aggression and target Western countries.
13: In terms of that connection that you've made with parliamentarians in Britain, do you think there's a sufficient understanding amongst those people that you're talking to about what might happen under the heading of cryptocurrencies?
12: Yeah, so I'm relatively young, and so I understand the system well. But the issue is that many people have no idea about how cryptocurrency works. And indeed, most of the senior politicians I speak to have no idea how any of it works, how money gets laundered through cryptocurrency. And it's a really pressing issue because you have bad actors like Iran, North Korea, and Russia who are able to move billions through cryptocurrency because they can set up such advanced schemes where politicians and authorities have no idea how to stop them.
3: 17-year-old Alexander Browder. Let's return to our top story, the US and Iran announcing a deal to halt their war. The framework agreement will be signed on Friday in Switzerland, but details of what it contains are still emerging. BBC Persian's Baman Kalbasi has this assessment.
14: It is an important breakthrough. It is happening in the backdrop of endless mistrust, obviously two wars, and the reality that a lot of the disagreements were dragging us on till the very last days. And so those gaps have been closed enough to be able to announce a 60-day period of negotiations. The content of it will be the center of the debate, obviously, which side got more. But what can't really be disputed is that both sides certainly gave in on some of those red lines that they had at the beginning. Otherwise, this wouldn't happen. The fundamentals haven't changed, except Iran has a new deterrence, which is now, before it didn't think it could close the Strait of Hormuz whenever it wanted. It was a costly move that only super hardliners in Iran would advocate, but it did it, and now it knows it works, and it could do it again. And the reality is the basis of this deal is not that different from what Barack Obama signed in 2015. Sanction relief for limitation on Iran's nuclear program. None of it has fundamentally changed.
3: Baman Kalbasi from BBC Persian. You've been listening to The Newsroom from the BBC World Service with me, Celia Hatton. Our main news, the US and Iran have announced a framework agreement to end their conflict. They say it would include the toll-free opening of the Strait of Hormuz and the removal of the US naval blockade of Iran. And in the last hour, in a joint statement about the deal, the leaders of UK, France, Germany and Italy say they'll work closely with both sides to seize this moment. Thanks for listening.
15: We're glad to have you with us. In an hour, Crowdscience is finding out why paper folds so well.
16: The fibres get stretched, they get compressed, they get bent, and they get twisted. And all those actions damage the inside of the fibre, and that makes it more flexible.
15: Then People Fixing the World finds out how survivors of violence in Rwanda are beginning to find their voices.
17: 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I have a nice dress. I can go amongst other people. I can tell hope is there.
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19: Hello, I'm Jamal Khalili, and coming up shortly on The Life Scientific on Discovery, I'll be joined by Helen Hastie, Professor of Human-Robot Interaction at the University of Edinburgh in Scotland. From robo-baristas serving coffee to robot nurses making sensitive clinical decisions, Professor Hastie's work focuses on how our everyday interactions with these systems can be made to feel that little bit more human. That's coming up on The Life Scientific after the news.
0: BBC News with Chris Berrow. Washington and Tehran say they've reached a deal to halt their war. President Trump said the deal was complete and that he was fully authorising the toll-free opening of the Strait of Hormuz and removing the US naval blockade of Iran. Iranian state media said the agreement also included the end of the war in Lebanon. Oil prices are falling following the announcement of the deal. The price of Brent crude was initially down nearly 4% to just under $84 a barrel. Ukraine's interior minister says five emergency workers have died while putting out a fire caused by Russian air attacks on Kharkiv in the northeast of the country. Ihor Klimenko posted on Telegram that five more had been injured. There have also been attacks on the capital, Kiev. Talks on Ukraine and Moldova joining the European Union begin on Monday. This first phase has been made possible by the recent election of a new government in Hungary, which has lifted the previous administration's opposition to negotiations. South Africa says that in the past week it's deported nearly 3,000 people who were in the country illegally. The move follows a wave of violent protests directed at foreign workers. At the Men's Football World Cup, Iran's team has entered the US from Mexico ahead of their game against New Zealand on Monday night. They made the short flight to Los Angeles from their base camp in Tijuana, where they were forced to relocate after several squad officials were denied US visas. A mixed martial arts contest is getting underway in a huge arena outside the White House to celebrate Donald Trump's 80th birthday. The US president is a keen fan of the sport, but also holds shares through a family trust in the company which runs it. Legal attempts were made to stop the event going ahead. Tickets have been sold privately, with some guests reportedly paying $1 million to be in the audience. And that's the latest world news from the BBC.
19: Hello, let's start with a quick test. If I ask you to conjure up an image of a useful and reliable robot helper, what springs to mind? Some of you might be thinking of those industrial robotic arms used in car assembly lines, or perhaps an

0: explosive ordnance bot, the remote-controlled devices used by bomb disposal teams. Others might be focusing on fictional robots, R2-D2 from Star Wars, perhaps. Not just a tool, but a machine that can actually interact with humans. One that is communicative, responsive, and even trustworthy. In fact, those sorts of relationships are the focus for today's guest. Helen Hastie is a professor of human-robot interaction and head of the School of Informatics at the University of Edinburgh. Her mission is to develop robots that don't just think, but connect. Systems that will competently perform their tasks, but which can also hold a natural conversation and explain themselves clearly to their human colleagues. Although, as we'll hear, that's not quite as straightforward as Star Wars made it seem. Helen's career has taken her from developing early dialogue systems, the ancestors of today's generative AI, to working on sophisticated bots that can serve coffee with a side of small talk, teach struggling kids with empathy, or provide calm and confident decisions as triage nurses. She's also driven some of the UK's flagship robotics initiatives, not least as co-lead of the National Robotarium. Ultimately, her ethos is robotics for all, shaping a future where robots aren't just in our world, they're part of it. Ideally, a welcome one. Professor Helen Hastie, welcome to The Life Scientific.
1: Thanks for having me.
0: Now, Helen, a big part of your work is getting people to trust and welcome robots in everyday settings. What would you say is the biggest misconception people have that might put them off having a robot colleague?
1: So we see in the media and in sci-fi movies these robots that are highly functioning, that can do many, many jobs and are social and cognitively quite intelligent. Now, we are far from that. We do have some robots that can perform very, very well on specific tasks, but these tend to be very narrow tasks. So we are quite a long way from these all-functioning, intelligent robots.
0: I suppose a lot of us hear the word robot and do think of those humanoid versions from sci-fi movies that can do everything, including take over the world, of course. But I gather there are actually quite a few issues with making robots in human form.
1: Sure. So robots that generally look like humans, not necessarily those with legs, but in some kind of human shape, can be really useful for certain settings. But we have to be really careful. There's a phenomenon called the uncanny valley. And as robots become closer to looking like humans, particularly in terms of detailed looks, this can actually be quite unsettling. So it's good that robots look a bit like us, but not too much like us.
0: Okay. I mean, so is there a sweet spot of how human a robot should look if it's going to be accepted?
1: Yes, most definitely. And it's very dependent on the task. So robots in the home, maybe it's good they look a bit like us, but robots working in factories or warehouses or stacking shelves, it's actually better if they look like they know what they're doing in terms of the function that they're designed to do.
0: And so having wheels, for example, rather than legs.
1: Exactly, yes, yeah.
0: Thinking about trustworthiness in robots does make me wonder about the current concerns around over-reliance on large language models, like ChatGPT, you know, for example, having influence over vulnerable youngsters or isolated individuals. Is there an element of risk to making robots more trustworthy? As in, the more we trust them, the greater the risk of manipulation?
1: So it's very important that we instill the appropriate amount of trust. So it's important not to overtrust robots, and it's also important not to undertrust them. For example, a robot that's used in surgery that is highly accurate, maybe more so than a human, it's really important that we do adopt these robots if they are capable of performing properly.
0: So in some cases, we should trust them because they've been designed to do something better than we can.
1: Mm-hmm. But it's also important not to overtrust. So you shouldn't overtrust an autopilot in a ship, for example.
0: Right.
1: It's important that you always have the human eye on it.
0: Yes, indeed. So, Helen Hastie, do you remember where this fascination with AI and robots first started for you? Were you particularly into tech or sci-fi as a kid?
1: Well, I grew up in a house that had early computers. My father was an early adopter. We had Commodore PC, for example, in the house, and he was always putting together computers. So I think from an early age, I was surrounded by tech. Yeah.
0: You grew up in Aberystwyth in Wales. Tell me a bit about your family.
1: My father was a lecturer in international relations and my mother in classics. And I'm the youngest of four. Most of us have PhDs in the family, to put it like that.
0: Okay. But across a wide range of disciplines, clearly.
1: Yes, correct.
0: I gather you felt rather lost at school because you loved both science and

0: linguistics at Georgetown University in the United States. What drew you to America?
1: So I'm a half American, so I wanted to study out there. And I was given a fellowship for, believe this or not, Welsh female studying science at master's level in America.
0: Excellent.
1: Very I'm not niche. Sure there was many of us. So I got that fellowship and off I went to Georgetown.
0: Right, right. You returned to Edinburgh to do your PhD in speech and language technologies. Then you decided to take a year out.
1: I married Stuart in the year 2000, and we took a year-long honeymoon, which we were very fortunate to do, travelling around the world, which included going overland in a truck across Africa and then Asia and Australia. And then we stopped off in the States, having a degree in technology. I thought I'd be quite quick to get a job, but unfortunately, that was the time of the dot-com bubble burst, so everything was basically shuttered up on the west coast of the US. So then we moved over to the east coast, and that's when I got a research position at AT&T Research Labs.
0: One of your biggest projects there was called How May I Help You? One of the first truly interactive voice response systems. First of all, what was it designed to do?
1: So IVRs, as we call them, were pretty terrible back then. Basically, most of them would allow you to say things like, say one for billing, say two for technical support. So not a very rich interaction, not much more benefit than pressing the button on the phone. So How May I Help You was different in that it was an open question. And so the system had to understand a whole range of different responses and then channel the customer to the appropriate department. What I was doing was I was working with Marilyn Walker, and we were looking at how we evaluate these systems.
0: I mean, that advance was quite revolutionary at the time, an ancestor, if you like, to the voice assistants we use today, you know, like Siri and Alexa and so on. But doing this 25 years ago, I mean, what sort of difficulties did you run into?
1: So we called them spoken dialogue systems, and we would divide them into different parts. So you would have the speech recognizer understanding the words, and then you need to convert those words into meaning and decide what to say next, and then what the words would be, and then turn that into a computer voice. Nowadays, it's all one big end-to-end system, and it's trained on much data, large compute. So it's tackled in a different way. But back then, we had to divide into each component, and each component had their own challenges.
0: And I mean, we should say this sort of voice assistant technology is quite different from today's all singing, all dancing large language models.
1: Correct.
0: Can you explain how?
1: We didn't have the data back then. We were using language models, but they weren't large.
0: Okay, well, a couple of years later, Helen, you joined Lockheed Martin, also in New Jersey, on the East Coast, and you developed an onboard AI assistant for ships called Susie. Tell me about that.
1: At Lockheed Martin, it was all about applications and putting these systems where they would be used and adopted. So one of these was on a ship, and it was using the intercom, and it was sensorized. So you could call up Susie on the intercom, and it would tell you, for example, the starboard engine temperature.
0: Right.
1: So the important thing here was the equipment was in situ, and it may be of use.
0: Okay, well, having a named AI assistant like Susie helping you control a vehicle does have slight overtones of Hell from 2001, A Space Odyssey. I'm afraid I can't do that, Dave. That's my best Hell voice. So do you have any reassuring words for people concerned that we're hurtling towards that sort of AI dystopia?
1: So in critical situations, we put in certain guardrails. It's important that we test them properly. But the technology is advancing so rapidly that we really have to think about this now. And we have to think about it from inception of design of the AI or design of the robot, so that everything we do, we embed responsible research and we think about what it's going to do when it's actually deployed.
0: Right. Well, Helen, in 2007, you and your husband, Stuart, decided it was time to come back to Scotland. You get a research fellowship at the University of Edinburgh, followed by one at nearby Heriot-Watt University, where in 2011, you were asked to head up a major EU project called Parlance. What was that about?
1: Parlance was a project with the University of Cambridge, Geneva, Yahoo, and what we were looking at was a voice search application. So you would talk to an intelligent agent, a bit like you might do with a well-informed colleague, and you would have a discussion and get the information through conversation rather than just typing in words in a search box.
0: Right, right.

0: And my particular area was looking at what the computer should say and how it should say it. It was a system for giving restaurant recommendations. So we wanted to inform the user but not overload them with too much information. So this is more along the lines of agentic AI that people are talking about now. So yeah. This is AI that will do actions in the real world, like make a booking for you.
1: And of course, essentially, this was the early days of generative AI. So just to clarify, this is AI that can scan whatever data it has access to and create new content from it. It must have been pretty exciting to be at the forefront of this shift in computer science.
0: It's been fascinating. It's changing so rapidly that it's quite hard to keep up. Mm. And universities, I think we have to find a way to advance the technology and the science within our means. And so we're looking at things like how we can train models on less data more efficiently. So there are areas that we can research, but the adoption of AI is just, I've just been blown away.
1: Is there a concern that academia, the researchers who aren't working in the field for commercial gain, for example, are losing the race against, you know, the big players, you know, the Googles and the Microsofts and so on?
0: So there are different research directions that we can go in that are going to be important for the future. It's true we don't have access to hundreds of millions of pounds for training really large models running on very large systems, but we do, for example, at Edinburgh University, we have the UK's national computer, and we do have access to data. But what's going to be important going forward is changing the paradigm of AI. So, for example, learning how to learn rather than just throwing more data, more compute at these models.
1: Right. Now we come to the point in your career, Helen, where your focus shifts from dialogue systems to human-robot interactions. You were made the principal investigator on a massive project involving several UK universities looking at trust in autonomous systems. We spoke briefly about trustworthy machines earlier. Why is this so important?
0: There's a general definition of trust being the willingness to be vulnerable to another entity's actions. And this is particularly important for robots, increasing so if you can't actually see the robot. So an example of this is underwater robotics. They're very expensive robots. They go very deep. They don't communicate very well. So this idea that you have to trust the robot to be autonomous and to complete its task, it's just an example of why human-robot trust is really important.
1: Right.
0: So we looked at the relationship between humans and trust, and we investigated whether certain aspects of human-human interaction can map over to human-robot trust.
1: At the time, Helen, you were at Heriot Watt, so I really have to tell you this story. I made a documentary for the BBC a few years ago called The Joy of AI, where I visited Heriot Watt. I was introduced to this chatbot called Alana, one of the leading chatbots at the time. But the conversation wasn't always free-flowing. We're talking about 7 years ago or something like that. And I told Alana one of my favourite sci-fi authors was Philip K. Dick, and she told me off for being inappropriate. So there were those sorts of issues. I guess the conversational side has come a long way since then.
0: Most definitely. And also with these large language models, what they are good at is failing gracefully. So rather than computer says no, they are able to respond in an appropriate manner.
1: Well, Helen, during your time at Heriot Watt, you were involved with developing and trialling various projects. We'll come to them in a moment, but first let's talk about how robots are put through their paces. In 2020, you became academic co-lead of the National Robotarium, which is a joint initiative launched between Heriot Watt and the University of Edinburgh. Tell me about that facility.
0: So the Robotarium looks at translating research into real-world applications. And in order to do that, you really have to have a testing environment. So there's part for autonomous robotics, large hangar for flying drones, testing autonomous vehicles. And then there's a living lab, which is essentially a flat that's sensored up where we can put robots and invite people to come and interact with them in a kind of more natural, comfortable setting.
1: It does sound to me a bit like a spy kit testing facility, like Q's lab in the Bond movies. But the first test I want to ask about is one you conducted in a real-world environment. Tell me about your robo barista.
0: So what we wanted to do is put a robot in the wild. So this is where the field is really trying to push forward, moving away from very controlled settings to just leaving the robot and seeing how people get on with it.
1: Right,
0: so
1: right.
0: We installed a robot in our common room at the university. We attached it to a very good Italian coffee machine so that people would be motivated to interact and work with it. And what we were looking to investigate was whether people's attitudes to robots would change over time.
1: What did this robot look like then?
0: It's essentially a head, and it has a back-propagated light with a face that can have various facial expressions and has a computer voice.
1: And what does it do? I mean, it must have arms, presumably, if it's going to make you coffee.
0: Well, no, it was attached to a coffee machine, but it would take
1: okay.
0: your order.
1: Oh, I see.
0: It would take your order, it would chat to you. But these robots are really good at trying to understand social cues and how people react to robots' social cues, because it does have quite an expressive facial expression.
1: But it wasn't just the facial expressions. It could also engage in small talk. In fact, I think we have a short clip of your robo-barista interacting with a customer.
2: Hi, I'm Alex. What can I get to you today, buddy?
3: Can I have an espresso, please?
2: Can you please confirm that you would like me to make you an espresso?
3: Yes, please.
2: My superpower can detect when someone needs an extra coffee shot. Would you like me to try it?
3: No.
2: Let me just brew the drink for you. I'll be back in just a minute.
1: So what's going on inside that robot head when it's interacting with people? How does it decide on the best opening gambit or a suitable response for a particular customer?
0: So each customer had a loyalty card, so that was a way that we could keep track of them.
1: Oh, very good.
0: And we would change the interaction periodically so that they would feel like it was more natural, varied, like a human barista.
1: So what did you learn from that trial?
0: We measured people's attitude across 6 weeks, and luckily, we didn't put them off. So there's this scale called the negative attitude to robots. So people, their attitudes basically didn't change. There is something called a novelty effect in robotics, where people, first of all, get really excited and use robots, and then they kind of go off it and they can't be bothered afterwards.
1: Right.
0: But we didn't see that, which is good.
1: If the coffee's good.
0: Yeah, I was going to say that might have been the fact. And also trustworthiness and likability and usability are closely linked.
1: Moving on to some quite different contexts, you also worked on an empathic robot tutor and a robot triage nurse, both of which I imagine involve quite different design requirements.
0: Yes, our empathic robotic tutor was very complicated. It could understand and sense a student's frustration, and it changed the way it taught based on how the student was feeling or how it perceived the student was doing. We found that the empathic robot created more motivated learners.
1: And you say, you know, it could sense whether the student is frustrated or not. Something to do with picking up the tone of voice or the volume if the student starts shouting at it.
0: This was mostly the visual indicators of
1: right.
0: kind of frustration and okay. also the volume of their speech as well.
1: I gather you trialled this robot tutor at home on your own kids.
0: Yes, my kids did tend to be guinea pigs, willing guinea pigs, I would like to say. So they would pilot the systems quite frequently. They didn't mind, but for this particular application, it did mean that they had to learn quite a bit more geography, which they weren't really keen on.
1: Right. So they were doing this as a favour for mum rather than because they thought it might be useful to them.
0: Correct, yeah.
1: Okay. And tell me about the triage nurse robots.
0: This was an experiment run during COVID, so we weren't actually in situ running the experiment. But we were looking at a robot that would be, for example, at the reception of a hospital and then would ask about symptoms and then tell people whether to go home or to take a seat. And we found that transparency was really important. So the robot had to explain the reasoning behind its decision, and that was more accepting and trusting to the participants. Mm.
1: And these three very different robots, you know, the coffee maker, the tutor, the nurse, are great examples of how different designs and interfaces will affect how people interact with and even trust them. For instance, the movie robots I mentioned earlier, cute sidekicks like Wall-E or R2-D2, you wouldn't necessarily feel confident about those slightly, rather hapless robots handing out drugs in a hospital, for example.
0: Yes, so the appearance of a robot is very important, but it is very dependent on the context and the job that it's designed to do. So your example of Wall-E is great because Wall-E has a few expressions but uses them really well and is able to convey quite a few social cues, as we call them. And we've been looking at how trust manifests itself and how it breaks and how you can gain trust back. An example of that is apologies, whether a robot should apologize or not. So my student, Bitta Nezet, was looking at this, and she found that it's better to apologize, but if you apologize and give more of an explanation, that's even better.
1: Right.
0: So if you say something like, oh, I'm sorry, I got that wrong, I saw a QR code, but I must have been mistaken, that's better than a simple apology.
1: That's
0: and better
1: funny.
0: Than
1: yeah,
0: none at
1: yeah,
0: all.
1: Yeah.
0: Yeah. So robots should apologize.
1: I, like many people, get frustrated with, you know, putting in prompts to these large language models, and they come back with, that's an excellent question. That's like the standard thing. No, it wasn't an excellent question. It was a dumb question. Don't try and flatter me. Obviously, all these are works in progress, aren't they, Helen? But are you confident this is the direction of travel? Are we going to be relying on these sorts of robots in our hospitals, in our classrooms, in the not-too-distant future?
0: I think so. I don't believe that the all-singing, all-dancing robots are going to be here very soon. But if you build a robot and it can function well, it should be adopted and used for the benefit of society.
1: OK, so let's talk a bit about public trust then and how that's changing. Because you were involved in developing an interactive experiment studying the public perception of robots that was showcased at the 2019 Royal Society Summer Exhibition, the science exhibition in London. What did that involve?
0: So this was about public engagement around robots that could do the dirty and the dangerous jobs. So these are robots that could work in nuclear facility, decommissioning energy platforms, these kind of jobs that humans don't necessarily have to be there if a robot can do that. And so we looked at generational different points of view, and we found that the younger generation could see the use of robots and appreciated that there are risks associated with these kind of jobs, and maybe robots should be doing them.
1: But you made it quite fun, didn't you? I mean, I think I visited that exhibit. You know, you had robots going through mazes, school kids coming in, flying drones and so on.
0: Yeah, so it's very important that we create these exhibits that are interactive and really capture kids and their parents' imagination and allow them to get hands-on experience with robots.
1: So how is public trust in robots looking today?
0: Well, during the pandemic, people started to really appreciate the use of robots in these more dangerous situations. So there has been a shift since, with people thinking that robots aren't these scary entities, but could actually be useful and help us in our daily lives.
1: Just coming in this morning into London, Waterloo Station, there was a robotic floor cleaner that was going around and everyone just completely ignored it.
0: Exactly, yes.
1: It's a sign that, you know, we quickly adapt. In 2023, you went back to your old stomping ground, the University of Edinburgh, as head of the School of Informatics there. And over the years, Helen, quite aside from creating and working with some fascinating robots, you've consulted on various government robotics and AI policies, and as we discussed, regulation is vital. But while these discussions take place, the technology continues to evolve. Are we moving fast enough to keep up with it?
0: Technology is advancing very, very quickly, and we do need to think about regulation and guardrails. But we need to do so in a way that doesn't stifle the innovation. So what's really important is that we embed responsible research from the very start. And this is what we are teaching our students, to think about what the system is going to be doing down the road when it is actually deployed and how we can make it safe from the very start. But there are risks. And what is important, I believe, is that we build in these systems a level of transparency and an audit trail so that we can understand the decisions that are being made and the consequences.
1: Mm. So taking this all into account, do you have any worries or niggles about where we're heading with all the tech?
0: Well, with robotics, we have to think about things like robots being hacked, used for surveillance, all sorts of dark, unintended purposes. So these are all issues that we really, really need to think about and safeguard against for the future.
1: And in your wildest dreams, how do you see robots becoming a positive part of our daily lives in the future?
0: My mother's now in her 90s. She lives alone. And whenever I visit, I try and instill a bit of tech, whether it's a smart speaker or a video conferencing device. But unfortunately, it usually ends up in the drawer. So I would like to see technology, in particular robots, being accepted by her generation so that she can maintain a good quality of life and live independent for longer.
1: My father's, in fact, 95, and he has Google Nest in it. Hey, Google,
0: excellent.
1: Remind me in 20 minutes to turn the gas off because he's cooking soup or something. So, yeah, I mean, it's actually quite remarkable how quickly humans adapt and adopt new technologies, and it just becomes part of our daily lives and we just take it for granted.
0: If it works, yes. So performance is still very important. Yep. And how we interact with the robot and what it looks like, and then hopefully they will be accepted and used for good purpose.
1: Helen Hasty, thank you very much for sharing.
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1: BBC News with Chris Barrow. The US and Iran say they've reached a deal to halt their war. In a post on his Truth Social platform, Donald Trump said the deal was complete and that he was fully authorising the toll-free opening of the Strait of Hormuz. Joe Inwood reports.
2: Getting to this point has taken weeks of careful negotiation, with Pakistani mediators balancing the competing, conflicting demands of Tehran and Washington. In the end, they seem to have managed to get both sides to agree to the same deal, reopening the Strait of Hormuz, lifting the US blockade, and ending the fighting, including in Lebanon. What's interesting about the brief statement put out by Pakistan's Prime Minister is that it makes no direct mention of Israel or Hezbollah. But getting them to go along with this deal, which will be signed on Friday, is vital if it is to last.
1: There will follow a 60-day period of additional talks, which are expected to address Iran's nuclear program and the end of sanctions on Tehran. A joint statement by Britain, France, Germany and Italy welcomed the announcement of the agreement, saying the reopening of the Strait of Hormuz was essential. It also stressed that Iran must never acquire a nuclear weapon. Shares have surged in Asian markets and oil prices have fallen following the announcement of the deal between the US and Iran. Japan's Nikkei and South Korea's Kospi indexes were up between 4 and 5%. The price of Brent crude oil was initially down nearly 4% to just under $84 a barrel. Jonathan Josephs reports.
3: A new week of trading on global oil markets began approximately half an hour after President Trump announced a deal had been done with Iran. Despite the lack of details, oil prices fell, reflecting traders' belief that global supplies will increase as a result of the agreement. The president's post ended by saying, "Let the oil flow." How quickly that will happen remains to be seen, giving shipping companies a concern about the safety of their crews and ships.
1: A mixed martial arts contest is underway in a huge arena outside the White House to celebrate Donald Trump's 80th birthday. The US president is a keen fan of the sport, but also holds shares in the company which runs it through a family trust. From Washington, Thomas Morgan reports.
4: The president has close ties with UFC leaders and has endeared himself to its fan base of young men who are crucial to his own political rise. But not all approve. A YouGov poll found that 51% of Americans disapprove of the event, perhaps as the cost is said to be $60 million at a time when inflation is rising at its fastest rate in 3 years. The occasion will not only mark the president's birthday, but it is the first in a series of events to commemorate the 250th anniversary of American independence on the 4th of July.
1: World news from the BBC. Ukraine's interior minister says that five emergency workers have died while putting out a fire caused by Russian air attacks on Kharkiv in the northeast of the country. Ihor Klimenko posted on Telegram that five more had been injured. He described a massive Russian drone attack on the capital Kyiv as the main blow. Talks on Ukraine and Moldova joining the European Union begin on Monday. This first phase has been made possible by the recent election of a new government in Hungary, which has lifted the previous administration's opposition to negotiations. Polls suggest a clear majority of Ukrainians see EU membership as a vital means of keeping the country out of Russia's orbit. The American musician and internet personality Oliver Tree has died in a helicopter crash in Brazil. The 32-year-old was on a world tour when the helicopter he was travelling in collided with another one over Rio de Janeiro on Sunday. Simon Hancock reports.
5: Oliver Tree was known for his exaggerated bowl haircut, oversized vintage clothing and distinct alter ego personas. More than 11 million people every month listen on Spotify to his viral dance anthems, hip-hop and alternative pop. His best hits include Life Goes On, Miss You and Alien Boy. Tree was only weeks into a world tour, scheduled to play shows on all seven continents.
1: At the Men's Football World Cup, Iran's team has entered the US from Mexico ahead of their game against New Zealand on Monday night. They made the short flight to Los Angeles from their base camp in Tijuana, where they were forced to relocate after several squad officials were denied US visas. In Sunday's matches, Ivory Coast have just beaten Ecuador 1-0. Japan drew 2-2 with the Netherlands, and the smallest nation ever to play at the World Cup, Curaçao, were thrashed 7-1 by the four-time champions, Germany. And that's the latest BBC News.
6: Hello, I'm Celia Hatton, and this is the newsroom on the BBC World Service. Let the oil flow, Donald Trump posts on social media as he tells ships of the world to start your engines. The US and Iran have confirmed they've agreed to a deal to end their conflict that began just over 3 months ago. The text of what's been agreed hasn't officially been released, but both sides have indicated they'll lift their blockades on the Strait of Hormuz, a move that could allow ships to pass through it again. Representatives from both countries will meet in Switzerland for a formal signing ceremony. Pakistan's prime minister was the first to announce the agreement between Washington and Tehran. It's acted as one of the main mediators to end the conflict. That mediation role looks set to continue as this agreement sets out a framework for a further 60 days of talks to hammer out some of the more complicated issues on the table, including the lifting of Iranian sanctions and the future of Iran's nuclear weapons program. Our Middle East analyst Sebastian Usher joined us from Jerusalem shortly after the agreement was announced.
7: Interestingly, what the Pakistani prime minister says is that both sides have declared, this is quoting it directly, the immediate and permanent termination of military operations on all fronts, including in Lebanon. Now, that is a big step. It was the situation in Lebanon that, again, almost derailed this at the last moment when Israel bombed the southern suburbs of Beirut. That was following the infiltration in northern Israel of several rockets from Hezbollah. That looked for several hours like it was going to spoil President Trump's hopes that the deal would be done and would be able to be announced on his 80th birthday. Well, he has succeeded in that. But this idea that the war in Lebanon that Israel is waging against Hezbollah will come to an end, I think that's something which will take a bit of unpacking.
6: Sebastian, you're speaking to us from Israel. Has there been any reaction from there so far?
7: When we're speaking, I mean, we're speaking very shortly after this has just happened. There hasn't been a reaction so far as I've seen, but there's a kind of mute reaction in the sense that there was an anticipation, a fear, that Iran would fire missiles overnight. That's certainly the signals that we were getting from various Iranian officials that Israel would face punishment for that attack it carried out on the southern suburbs of Beirut and that it was imminent. So there was an alert, a higher state of alert that was raised. The Israeli military says that it was prepared offensively and defensively for this, and a sense that Israel was moving back into the mode of potentially being prepared both to take down those missiles as they came in with its Iron Dome system, but then almost certainly to launch its own wave of strikes. And that's exactly what happened this time last Sunday. So I think there will be a sigh of relief over that, because one assumes that's not now going to happen. I mean, in this extraordinary back and forth that we've had, I mean, absolutely. I mean, I think everyone who's been following this is slightly dazed by the whiplash turns. It's not beyond the realms of possibility that attack could still be carried out. But at the moment, it looks far, far less likely.
6: You've taken us through some of the challenges still facing the region. We've described this as a deal, but it's more specifically being termed a memorandum of understanding between the US and Iran. Mm. I mean, it's really just the first phase of an agreement, isn't it? Can you take us through what isn't in this deal? What still remains to be agreed?
7: Some of the information that's been given over the past 24 hours or so from the Iranian side in particular has suggested that more may be in this memorandum of understanding than had been anticipated. A senior Iranian official said that there was an agreement within it for Iran to dilute its highly enriched uranium, what President Trump has referred to as nuclear dust, inside Iran, rather than, as President Trump had been suggesting, it somehow being taken out of Iran. So that would be quite a big step at this stage. It would, if that held, that would be one of the big stumbling blocks potentially dealt with. If the conflict in Lebanon, as we were saying, is somehow brought to an end by this. I have to say that I have serious doubts about that, because Israel is not a part of this agreement, essentially. And the Israeli government, the Israeli prime minister, has essentially said that they should continue to have a certain level of freedom in the way that they wage that offensive. Then that would be a big thing as well. We don't know about the billions of dollars that Iran wants unfrozen. They wanted a certain amount of that to be unfrozen at the beginning of this process within this memorandum of understanding. The latest that we heard from President Trump was that that wouldn't be the case, that it would maybe happen during the process of negotiations that would follow, you know, as according to the kind of progress that was made. So we're not sure about that yet. But it may be, potentially, that this is more of a deal, that it goes further than perhaps people have been expecting. I mean, we'll find that out more in the coming hours. That would be very helpful, obviously, in terms of the negotiations, which, you know, would be seen as very difficult, and dealing with, you know, the red lines, the main stumbling blocks. Over the next, some people have talked about, the Iranians particularly have talked about a 60-day period that would follow the signing of this deal. And we've been told the signing will be on the 19th. Things could happen between then, of course. I mean, things have been happening every day that have changed the equation.
6: Sebastian Usher in Jerusalem. As Sebastian mentioned, full details of the deal have not yet been made public, and it's unclear how quickly the Strait of Hormuz might reopen to all traffic. At issue is not simply a military ceasefire or an Iranian nuclear agreement, but also the state of the global economy. Our correspondent Joe Inwood told us prices of key commodities have already started to fall.
2: The cost of oil, that seems to have gone down. And of course, it's not just oil that is going to be flowing through the Strait of Hormuz when it is opened up. But of course, there's really important things like fertilizer, gas that's used in other countries as well. Really a huge amount of the kind of the lifeblood of the global economy will be gradually unblocked, and things could start to get back to normal. Now, of course, all of this is predicated upon not just it being implemented, but it holding. And I think, you know, this is definitely the most optimistic we can feel so far about things starting to get back to normal. But we are not there yet. There are still uncertainties in this. Still hasn't been signed yet. All sides seem to be moving in the same direction. But I think there are still hurdles that remain.
6: You mentioned the global economy, Joe. Things looking a bit brighter. Donald Trump has been under pressure, hasn't he, domestically, to find some way out of this conflict.
2: Of course, it hasn't escaped people's notice that today, as well as celebrating the 250th, you know, birth of the United States, he's also celebrating his 80th birthday. So clearly this was a day he wanted to get this done. But I think in a more sort of deep political sense, you hit the nail on the head there. He has suffered, his popularity has suffered, partly because he had promised not to get into wars and clearly has got into a war, but also because Americans are feeling the cost of this in their pockets. You know, the rising cost of whether it's a fertilizer for American farmers, or probably more immediately, the cost of petrol, of gas to go in their cars. That is something Americans notice. But I think it's really important not to get too fixated on the cost to American consumers. When, as I was mentioning before, fertilizer, a lot of which goes to the developing world, that is not getting through as well. And while it's inconvenient for people to have to spend more on petrol, it's really a matter of life and death for other people to be able to grow food. So I think in terms of keeping in perspective, I think that is the impact really that has had the most dramatic effect, if not the one that's had the most impact on President Trump and his popularity.
6: Just to focus on what's going on inside Iran for a moment, the Iranians have already said that they really want to focus on lifting of sanctions. What do we know about that?
2: We should say, at the time we're speaking, just before midnight London time, the details that we've had come out don't have any mention of either sanctions relief that I've seen, or any kind of unfreezing of assets. So Iranian assets that are held in Western countries or in Gulf countries in their banks, those being unfrozen and given back to the Iranians. I haven't seen at this point any mention of that. It doesn't mean it's not in the deal, because the text has not been fully released as we speak, but it hasn't been highlighted by anyone. Whether the sanctions relief is immediate or whether the sanctions relief is phased in, that was always a point of contention. The Iranians wanted to be up front. The Americans said they wanted sanctions relief to be essentially tied to what they saw as good behaviour. So whether the sanctions relief is immediate or phased in, it is definitely going to be the direction of travel that we're going in, that there is going to be a sort of a slight lifting of restriction on the Iranian economy, a freeing up of some of the assets they have overseas. As I say, and how immediately it happens, we don't know, but it will be happening.
6: Joe Inwood. And we've seen evidence that some in Iran are trying to portray this deal as a victory for Tehran. Iran's top military command, Hatam al-Abiya Central Headquarters, has said Iranians, together with the country's armed forces and Tehran's proxies and allies in the region, have shown the US and Israel they have no option but to accept defeat and surrender. We'll have more analysis from our BBC Persian service later in the programme. And of course, you can also go to the BBC News website, where we're running a live page with the latest on the deal. That live page was updated just 4 minutes ago with the news from Iran's deputy foreign minister, saying that Qatari mediators held nearly 14 to 15 hours of talks in Tehran to reach an agreement on that draft memorandum of understanding between the US and Iran. So that news, and also some analysis from our security correspondent Frank Gardner, also taking a look at what might be in the deal. So have a look at the website for more on that. You're listening to The Newsroom on the BBC World Service. Well, let's leave news of the Iran-US deal for a little while and have a look at a few other stories. We've got the latest on the Men's Football World Cup for you. A short while ago, Japan and the Netherlands met in Dallas, Texas. That game ended in a 2-2 draw. All the goals were in the second half of the game. Our sports correspondent John Bennett is in the US for the tournament, and he gave me this update.
8: It was always going to be, I think, one of the best games of the group stage. A semi-finalist from the Euros in the Netherlands against a Japan team who many people have picked out as a team to watch in this tournament. They breezed through qualifying. They scored over 50 goals. They recently beat the likes of Brazil and England. And it turned out to be the game of the tournament so far, this 2-2 draw. Quiet first half, but then the second half really came to life. Japan twice coming from behind in this 2-2 draw. Crescencio Somerville, he probably thought he'd won it for the Dutch with a beautiful curling effort, but Daichi Kamada headed in a late equaliser. I think it was a fair result in the end. Both teams will take this, although probably the Netherlands, of course, having been 2-1 up, 1-0 up, will have thought they maybe could have won it. But Japan, after being quite passive first half, much more impressive when they were being positive. But an excellent match in Dallas.
6: And then earlier, though, a match with two teams that maybe weren't so quite so evenly matched. The tiny nation of Curacao were beaten 7-1 by Germany.
8: Yes, many people were wondering, will this be one of the biggest upsets in World Cup history? Well, it wasn't. Germany came into this tournament under pressure because they'd been knocked out of the last two tournaments in the group stage, but they were excellent today. Having said that, one name will go down in the history of football in Curaçao, Livano Comanencia. He scored their first ever World Cup goal on their debut at the tournament. He made it 1-1. Germany looked stunned at that stage. But right after that, there was one of those controversial hydration breaks we've had at this tournament, which kind of splits a game into quarters. They take these breaks due to high temperatures, and that completely halted their momentum. Don't get me wrong, Germany probably would have won anyway. They look very impressive. Kai Havertz on the score sheet twice. Jamal Musiala, also one of the goal scorers. 72 places in the rankings separated them. It was always going to be difficult. As you say, Curaçao, the smallest ever World Cup nation, population 150,000, and the gap in quality was clear to see.
6: And John, what other big games are coming up in the tournament?
8: Well, what about this one? Spain against Cap Verde, who are making their debut in the tournament. An incredible story. They qualified ahead of Cameroon, who are heavyweights in African football when it comes to qualifying for World Cups. Belgium against Egypt will be interesting because Mohamed Salah will be taking part in only his second World Cup. In 2018, when he played his first World Cup, he came in with an injury, wasn't really able to show his best form. 3.5 years ago in Qatar, Egypt didn't qualify, but now Mohamed Salah, one of the best players in the world gets his opportunity to be fully fit and hopefully be one of the stars at this World Cup. But a tough opening game for Egypt against Belgium.
6: Our football correspondent John Bennett in New Jersey. And I can update you on another match. Ivory Coast has just beaten Ecuador 1-0 in Philadelphia. To Switzerland now. Swiss voters have rejected a proposal to limit the country's population to 10 million people. Around 55% of those who voted in the referendum said no to the plan. Imogen Folks reports from the Swiss capital, Bern.
9: Switzerland has grown rapidly in the last 25 years, from 7.3 million people in 2002 to 9.1 million today. 25% of them are not Swiss. The right-wing Swiss People's Party said pulling the emergency brake on immigration would solve problems like high rents or crowded trains. But in the cities where these problems are most acute, voters disagreed. In Zurich, Geneva and Bern, more than 70% of those voting rejected the population cap. Switzerland has an ageing population. It needs doctors, care workers and hotel and restaurant staff. They come from all over Europe, thanks to non-EU member Switzerland's participation in free movement of people. Swiss Justice Minister Beat Jans welcomed today's result.
10: With today's decision, the voters have sent a signal in favour of stability, openness and reliability. They have shown clearly that they want to continue relations with the European Union and that in these uncertain times, stability is important.
9: Key to that stability is access to Europe's single market, where half of all Swiss exports are sold. Leaving free movement of people would likely have meant losing that access. And Switzerland, although neutral, is increasing its defence spending. It hopes to cooperate on security with Europe. With the world so unstable, the government argued, now is not the moment to alienate friendly neighbours. The Swiss People's Party is disappointed at its loss, but Member of Parliament Thomas Eshi warned that the problems it highlighted won't go away.
11: 45% said yes to this initiative of the Swiss People's Party. I think that's a very clear signal to our government, to the other parties, to the big lobby organisations of the economy, that the current development cannot continue as it has in the past.
9: Most Swiss voters won't disagree that challenges around housing and transport need tackling. But what today's result suggests is that many of them may be weary of the People's Party's constant focus on immigration as the source of Switzerland's problems.
6: Imogen Folks. Now, what does it feel like to be President Putin's youngest enemy? 17-year-old Alexander Browder is the person to answer that question. He's the son of the anti-Putin and anti-corruption campaigner Bill Browder. And Alexander found out this month that, like his father before him, he's been sanctioned by Russia. This after the high school student published research into how Moscow may be using cryptocurrency to evade Western sanctions. The teenager, who's due to take his final school exams next year here in the UK, says it's proof his work has touched a nerve. Julian Worker asked Alexander Browder how he first discovered he'd been sanctioned by Vladimir Putin.
12: It's a funny story. I'm still in high school. I was sitting at the back of my economics class. I opened up my laptop and I saw a Reuters headline stating that I was sanctioned. It's unprecedented. They've never sanctioned a high schooler before. And so it's clear that my work exposing their currency laundering schemes has touched a nerve.
13: They're obviously unhappy with what you're doing. So explain in sort of layman's terms what that work involves.
12: Yeah. Over the past year and a half, I created the largest open source database of cryptocurrency money laundering. And what I discovered is that state-sanctioned actors like Russia, Iran, and North Korea are heavily utilizing cryptocurrency to launder their funds. And specifically, a recent development with Russia's money laundering efforts is that they created Russian-backed stablecoin. So a stablecoin is a type of cryptocurrency which is backed some real value like the dollar or gold. And in this case, it's backed by the ruble. It was set up in January 2025, and it's been sanctioned here in the UK, in the EU, and the US, but it still continues to function. What I discovered is that many illicit cryptocurrency exchanges, which allow the stablecoin to be converted into cash, registered in Kyrgyzstan. And even more shockingly, it's been reported that the mastermind behind this scheme gifted the Kyrgyz president a luxury jet. So it's clearly a politically motivated thing. 2 months ago, on the back of my work, 26 senior MPs and lords wrote to the UK Foreign Secretary urging sanctions on these enablers. Well, 2 weeks ago, the government responded by sanctioning these enablers. But then what came out as a surprise to me is that I myself was sanctioned by Russia.
13: You mentioned sanctions several times during that explanation. I mean, clearly people listening to this conversation will be aware of the sanctions that already are in place against Russia because of what's happening in Ukraine. But is your argument that this particular methodology that you've described gets them around those sanctions?
12: Exactly. It's cryptocurrency for the Russians have become one of the key tools that they use to skirt Western sanctions. And also, not only that, to fund their war of aggression and target Western countries.
13: In terms of that connection that you've made with parliamentarians in Britain, do you think there's a sufficient understanding amongst those people that you're talking to about what might happen under the heading of cryptocurrencies?
12: Yeah, so I'm relatively young, and so I understand the system well. But the issue is that many people have no idea about how cryptocurrency works. And indeed, most of the senior politicians I speak to have no idea how any of it works, how money gets laundered through cryptocurrency. And it's a really pressing issue because you have bad actors like Iran, North Korea, and Russia who are able to move billions through cryptocurrency because they can set up such advanced schemes where politicians and authorities have no idea how to stop them.
6: 17-year-old Alexander Browder. Well, let's return to our top story before we go. The U.S. and Iran announcing a deal to halt their war. The framework agreement will be signed on Friday in Switzerland, but details of what it contains are still emerging. BBC Persian's Baman Kalbasi has this assessment for us.
14: It is an important breakthrough. It is happening in the backdrop of endless mistrust, obviously two wars, and the reality that a lot of the disagreements were dragging us on till the very last days. And so those gaps have been closed enough to be able to announce a 60-day period of negotiations. The content of it will be the center of the debate, obviously, which side got more. But what can't really be disputed is that both sides certainly gave in on some of those red lines that they had at the beginning. Otherwise, this wouldn't happen. The fundamentals haven't changed, except Iran has a new deterrence, which is now, before it didn't think it could close the Strait of Hormuz whenever it wanted. It would have costly move that only super hardliners in Iran would advocate, but it did it. And now it knows it works and it could do it again. And the reality is the basis of this deal is not that different from what Barack Obama signed in 2015. Sanction relief for limitation on Iran's nuclear program. None of it has fundamentally changed.
6: Baman Kalbasi from the BBC's Persian service. You've been listening to the newsroom from the BBC World Service with me, Celia Hatton. Before we go, a reminder of our main news. The US and Iran have announced a deal to halt their war. They said it would include the toll-free opening of the Strait of Hormuz and a removal of the US naval blockade of Iran. Share prices have surged in Asia and the price of oil has fallen following the announcement.
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16: Shipwrecks. Some silent war graves are vanishing.
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16: What would anyone want with these historic wrecks? 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Steel made before the first nuclear bomb exploded, so it's radiation free, which means these pre-1945 wrecks are a lucrative source of this metal.
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16: I'm Anna Pozhaisky, a material scientist. I'll be diving into the murky world of ship scavenging and the race to stop the world's biggest grave robbery.
15: Steal from shipwrecks. 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
20: Coming up on Crowd Science, listener Harika wants to know why paper remembers its creases. It makes it the perfect material for origami, the Japanese art of paper folding. To find some answers, I visit a paper mill, speak to the experts, and try origami for myself.
21: So the paper should naturally follow the creases you made.
20: I am struggling. That's Crowd Science with me, Caroline Steele, after the news.
22: BBC News. Washington and Tehran say they've reached a deal to halt their war. President Trump said the deal was complete and that he was fully authorizing the toll-free opening of the Strait of Hormuz and removing the U.S. naval blockade of Iran. Iranian state media said the agreement also included the end of the war in Lebanon. A joint statement by Britain, France, Germany and Italy welcomed the announcement of the agreement, but stressed that Iran must never acquire a nuclear weapon. It said the four European countries were prepared to lift relevant sanctions in response to what they called clear, verifiable steps by Iran on its nuclear program. Shares have surged in Asian markets and oil prices have fallen following the announcement of a deal. Price of Brent crude oil was initially down nearly 4%, reflecting traders' belief that global supplies will increase once the Strait of Hormuz reopens. In other news, Ukraine's interior minister says five emergency workers have died while putting out a fire caused by Russian air attacks on Kharkiv in the northeast of the country. Ihor Klemenko posted on Telegram that five more had been injured. There have also been attacks on the capital of Ukraine, Kyiv. Talks on Ukraine and Moldova joining the European Union began on Monday. This first phase has been made possible by the recent election of a new government in Hungary, which has lifted the previous administration's opposition to negotiations. At the Men's Football World Cup, Iran's team has entered the U.S. from Mexico ahead of their game against New Zealand on Monday night. They were forced to relocate their base camp in Tijuana after several squad officials were denied U.S. visas. BBC News on the BBC World Service.
21: We'll start by creating the structural creases. So place your paper with the colour side down.
20: Colour side down, okay. 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
21: For the paper diagonally.
20: And sometimes by your skills.
21: The corner to corner, ensuring the edges align precisely.
20: Crowd Science listener Harika is helping me make an origami crane over a video call from Tokyo, Japan.
21: A paper crane is a symbol of longevity and healthy life, so it's special and iconic to us.
20: Origami is a Japanese word that literally translates to paper folding.
21: So the paper should naturally follow the creases you made.
20: What? And this is my first attempt at it. I am struggling. Just, why do you want to go the other way? Go this way.
21: The bottom side of the kite should be lifted.
20: Oh no,
21: top.
20: I have bad news. My kite doesn't have any flaps. So I think I managed to do the whole thing the wrong way around then.
21: Yeah.
20: Oh no. Okay, so I'm going to keep working on my crane. In the meantime, I should ask you about your question.
21: My question for Crowd Science is, why is paper folding irreversible? Or why does paper fold so well?
20: And what made you think of this question? Were you doing origami and it came to you?
21: Yeah, well, paper folding origami is a familiar part of our culture. And I once spent nearly a year living in Bath in the UK. And one of my colleagues kindly invited me to join his family for Christmas dinner. And the question came to me while I was helping decorate the table with cloth napkins and tried folding napkins into cranes.
20: Oh my gosh, was that really hard?
21: Much harder than I had expected. With paper, you can make sharp, precise creases and carefully align edges and corners, right? But with cloth, that's much more difficult.
20: Given I can't do it in paper, I can't imagine how I would fare with a napkin. So did you manage it? Did you end up with a napkin crane?
21: Yes, I will say I managed it. But My napkin cranes were, I hope, charming, but not exactly elegant. So I think paper is obviously the best material for paper folding, right?
0: Yeah, it's almost like the paper has a memory that other materials don't have.
21: Yes.
0: Okay, well, I'm going to practice my origami. I'm going to try and find the answer to the question. Let's see which happens first. My money's on finding the scientific answer over learning how to make a paper crane, but we can see.
21: Thank you.
0: Thank you, Harika, for your question. Paper is so perfect for folding that it's the basis of an entire art form. But why does paper remember its creases in a way that, say, a cotton napkin doesn't? First, I think we need to find out exactly what paper is. I know it usually comes from trees, but how can a knobbly old pine make a crisp white sheet?
3: So we make the stuff in the beater, and then we pump it into here, into this chest.
4: To me, it sort of looks like fermented milk, kind of like cottage cheese. It's like white and lumpy.
0: We're being shown around this very noisy paper-making operation by Dr. Stephen Mann. He's a paper chemist, paper-making teacher, and a trustee here at Frogmore Paper Mill.
3: And this is the place where the world's first paper machine was commercially run and built, around 1803.
4: And so this is a historic paper mill. How different is it from a modern one? Like, is the process of making paper the same?
3: The process is the same. Paper was invented by Cylon, 105 AD.
0: Cylon was a Chinese court official, credited with inventing paper about 2,000 years ago.
3: He's known as the father of papermaking purely because he was the guy who actually wrote down the methodology for making paper.
4: So could you talk me through the process of how paper is made?
3: The vast majority of paper is made from trees. So you select the right type of tree, and the first thing you do is to so-called pulp the tree, which is reduce it to individual fibres. You then throw it into water to disperse the fibres, and then put it through a process where you mechanically work on the fibres. You essentially bash them.
0: And here at the mill, we can see this bashing in action.
4: So the pulp is moving really quickly, and then where's it getting squashed?
3: The bars on the roller interact with the bars on the bed plate, and the fibres get squashed in between.
0: Whatever the raw material, it could be pulp from a tree or, in this case, mostly recycled materials, you need to break down the fibres to prepare them for their future life as a sheet of paper.
3: The fibres get stretched, they get compressed, they get bent, and they get twisted. And all those actions damage the inside of the fibre, and that makes it more flexible.
0: Once the fibres have been bashed, or to use the technical term, refined, this watery gloop is ready for the next step.
3: So the fibres come up onto this continuously moving plastic mesh where the water drains through.
4: It's like a conveyor belt,
3: It's a sieve conveyor belt. See, it's nice and shiny because there's lots of water. The water content slowly reduces.

0: paper, but it's not totally falling apart. Yeah.
1: The sheet torn off by the papermaker is very recognisably paper, even though at this point it's still about 60% water. Most modern paper would now be dried further with heated rollers, but this particular type of paper is torn off and air-dried. But regardless of the method, once the paper is dry, for some reason, it doesn't then just fall apart back into fibres. Why?
2: This is where the chemistry comes in, and it's the difference between something like a cotton napkin and a cotton piece of paper. So with a cotton napkin, you've actually got tremendously long threads of cotton, and you physically weave them together, so they're just mechanically held together. With paper, you've got these individual fibres, and if you look at the structure, they're made from cellulose. And cellulose is just a long chain of glucose molecules. We all know glucose, it's just a common everyday sugar. And glucose contains a particular chemical group called the hydroxyl group, an OH group. And OH groups actually act like little magnets.
0: So that's an oxygen atom and a hydrogen atom, which are bonded together.
2: That's right.
0: And one's a bit more positive and one's a bit more negative?
2: On the OH group, the oxygen is negative, the hydrogen is positive. And if you've got two different fibres now, each with an OH group, then the oxygen on one fibre will be attracted to the hydrogen on the other fibre.
0: Yes.
2: And the hydrogen on that will be attracted to the oxygen. And that's a phenomenon that we call hydrogen bonding. And without hydrogen bonding, we'd all be lumps of jelly on the floor.
0: And paper would be lumps of jelly on the floor as well.
2: You wouldn't have a sheet of paper.
0: So this bonding between an OH on one fibre and an OH on another fibre is crucial. They're kind of sticking together.
2: Thing, yeah. And nature makes the OH groups when it makes the glucose molecules. And the paper maker gets the OH groups on one fibre as close as he can to the OH groups on another fibre so that the bonding can happen.
1: The papermaking process of refining the fibres, then squashing them together, allows lots of sticky hydrogen bonds to form. And those hydrogen bonds are partly why paper folds so perfectly.
2: If you think about the sheet of paper, you've got the fibres themselves and you've got the fibre-fibre bonding. If you put a crease in the paper, what you're actually doing is you are destroying some of those hydrogen bonds. And they've gone forever, and you can never undo that damage. And the other thing you do is you damage the fibres. Some fibres you will break, some fibres you will partly break, and some fibres you won't break. So for that reason, once you've creased a piece of paper, you can't really uncrease it.
0: So the only way to get rid of the crease would be to sort of pull it all apart into fibres again and put it back through the mill.
2: Yeah, and start again, yeah.
1: So that's the simple answer to listener Harrika's question. Paper folding is irreversible because it permanently breaks some hydrogen bonds, as well as some of the fibres themselves. But importantly, not all of them, which is why it folds like a hinge rather than breaking in two. Now, not all paper folds equally. For example, it's easier to put a sharp crease in printer paper than in, say, a paper napkin. Why is that? And what's the best paper for origami? That's what we're looking at next. This is Crowd Science from the BBC World Service, the show that explores your science questions. This week, we're looking for answers to listener Harrika's question. Why is paper so good for folding? Harrika patiently tried to teach me origami at the start of the show, and I promised her that I'd practice. But I think I need professional help.
3: For the beginner, and the basic origami paper is called a kami. It's handy to control.
1: This is origami teacher Toshiko Kurata. I'm hoping that an in-person instructor might help me master the paper crane. But first, Toshiko is introducing me to an array of papers in front of us.
3: We have the craft paper, which is more like heavier and is stronger.
1: Yes.
3: Just keep nice shape.
1: You've got some tracing paper in front of you. Is tracing paper any good for making origami?
3: Yes, but don't make a mistake.
1: It's an unforgiving paper. It remembers every crease. So if you get it wrong, it's game over.
3: Yeah, I think so.
1: Any other papers we should touch on?
3: Oh, of course. Washi paper, please.
1: Okay.
3: So washi paper is a Japanese paper. It's usually handmade.
1: Got some gorgeous patterns.
3: Yes, very

0: beautiful design. And this is made from the mulberry, also maybe cozo, so different type of the tree. You can see the...
1: I can see the fiber. Plant fibers, yeah.
0: Yeah, so like made from long natural plant fiber.
1: Mm-hmm.
0: Feel like cloth-like.
1: Yes, it feels kind a bit cloth-like.
0: Yeah, and it's softer.
1: So we've got washi in front of us, we've got cami in front of us.
0: Mm-hmm.
1: What would be best for making a paper crane?
0: So, all kind of paper I able to make.
1: Here we go again. Time to make the most of paper's handy hydrogen bonds.
0: Please face up to the colour side and try to make the triangle, please.
1: We're making movable cranes, and for this, Toshiko chooses the washi paper and recommends that as a beginner, I use cami paper.
0: And always better to make a very sharp crease.
1: Okay, really press down on
0: it. Yes.
1: Okay. While constructing my crane, it becomes clear how much origami relies on paper's memory for past folds. As you fold and unfold the sheet, you use previous creases as a visual guideline for where to fold next.
0: Follow the creases.
1: My folds haven't been precise enough. I've got a bit of bunching going on there. So I'll sort of squash it out.
0: Beautiful. Very nice.
1: Really?
0: Yes.
1: Oh, thank you. With Toshiko right next to me, I'm blossoming into an average student.
2: Woo! Diamond!
0: So now we have like the top have two triangle, mm-hmm. but that's going to be wings.
1: Oh!
0: So it's going to be move. And
1: okay,
0: then
1: folding the wings down.
0: That to the end.
1: Yay!
0: The question is it moving or not moving?
1: Cute, look! I made a crane! So just to describe what our cranes look like, they've got nice big wings like an aeroplane.
0: Yes.
1: Cute little heads that kind of point down. A nice,
0: very nice tall...
1: Tall like tail.
0: Yes.
1: Pointing up. Okay, so should we try and move them?
0: Yes.
1: Make the wings flap.
0: So, pull back.
1: Wow! As I pull the tail, the wings are flapping.
0: And that is a movable version of an origami crane.
1: It's so cool!
0: Yes.
1: This is where the difference between the two types of paper we used, washi and cami, really becomes clear. Mine looks more like quite jerky, whereas yours
0: yeah,
1: is more
0: smooth.
1: Yeah, and
0: yours I think would be more like a forced to move.
1: Less free.
0: Yeah.
1: Can I try flap your crane?
0: You will see.
1: Ah, yeah, it's much smoother. It's also, it's less resistant. Like I have to apply less force to make it flap.
0: Yeah, this one like kind of feel freely to fly away.
1: My crane looks pretty good, even if I do say so myself. Its flapping motion is a bit stiff, but I love it all the same. So why is washi paper perfect for a smooth flap? Why is cami paper ideal for beginners? And why is tracing paper, paper you can see through, so unforgiving? We're heading to Manchester in the UK to meet a professor of paper physics, who I'm hoping can solve our paper puzzles.
3: My name is Bill Sampson. I'm a professor in the Department of Materials at the University of Manchester, and I study disordered materials, one of which is paper.
1: What's a disordered material?
3: Okay, something like paper is very much formed by random processes. The fibres are very, very much disordered in the plane. And thus, if you hold a piece of paper up to the light, you can see it's sort of cloudy.
1: There are sort of clearer patches.
3: Right.
1: Yeah.
3: That's the thing that papermakers call formation.
1: Yes.
3: And that's the disorder. And if you make paper from different kinds of fibres, the size of that disorder changes, and then things that you can do in the papermaking process can change the amount of disorder that you get in there.
1: When we saw the fibre pulp being bashed about in the paper mill, it was actually very controlled damage. How much the fibres are refined at that stage determines the type of paper you end up with. Basically, more refining lets the fibres pack together more tightly, meaning more bonds between the fibres and a denser sheet. While less refining means the fibres form fewer bonds and end up with more space around them.
3: The reason why the kind of papers that are easy to fold are easy to fold is because you've got the right amount of bonding. So you've got distance between the fibres. So there's a bit of room for things to move inside the structure. So as you bend to make a full fold, then fibres on the outside are going to be pulled and fibres on the inside are going to be squashed and fibres in the middle are going to get something in between, depending on where they are as you move through the direction of the sheet.
1: What kind of scale are we talking about here? Because I'm kind of picturing long fibres stretched over the fold, but are they smaller than that?
3: Yeah. I mean, the fibres depend on the vegetable matter from which the fibre has come. And let's say you're typically starting from a fibre that started its life in a tree, then you're dealing with things that are a couple of millimetres long and about 30 microns wide if they've come from softwood fibre. So that's narrower than the human hair and just a couple of millimetres long. If you're dealing with hardwood fibre, they're shorter and they're narrower, so they may be only 10 microns wide. But it'll be different for different kinds of paper.
1: So we've got lots of different kinds of paper in front of us on the table. We've got some origami paper, we've got tracing paper, and when I fold tracing paper, I mean, it really is unforgiving, isn't it? That fold is basically stuck there.
3: Yeah, but it's also very beautiful because you can see that tracing paper is now, where you folded it, it's gone a bit more opaque.
1: Yes, it has.
3: And that's because you've broken some bonds between fibres.
1: The fibres in tracing paper are about as densely packed and strongly bonded as you can get. And when you fold it, many bonds break, so it's easily damaged, making it a risky material for origami amateurs. But what about paper especially designed for origami?
3: So this is a piece of origami paper that's been printed, and let's see if we can just get a little bit of a focus on that. So
1: you can We're looking at a piece of origami paper under a microscope.
3: The best thing we can do to look at the fibres is actually tear this piece of paper.
1: Fun. Yeah.
3: So let's do that and see if we can get that underneath there. And there you can start to see.
1: It's so hairy.
3: There you go.
1: Wow.
3: So you can see those fibres. So those ones, they're a couple of millimetres long. They're about 20, 30 microns wide. And you can see that where I ripped the sheet, it's gone through layers. And that's because paper has a layered structure. This origami paper, I did a few calculations. It's about 8 fibres thick. And that layered structure is one of the reasons why it folds so nicely, is because the fibres are lying on top of each other and therefore they can bend over each other and buckle into the spaces, into those voids between the fibres.
1: Could we have a go at folding it and seeing what a fold looks like?
3: What I'm going to do is I'm going to fold it and then I'm going to score it with my fingernail. Now, if I get that under the microscope, you can see the line.
1: Very clear fold under the microscope. There's sort of a dark line.
3: And if you look along there, I did manage to find some fibres that were just starting to come out of the surface along the crease. You can just see there's some that's just starting to poke out a little bit. Now, I did some calculations about this kind of paper last night, and 1 centimetre of this paper would have about 3,000 fibres crossing it. So we're just breaking the odd one here or there.
1: So it's unsurprising that the odd one is breaking.
3: Right, exactly. Yeah. But it's an example of this. You've got this kind of damage that's happening in there. But it's very, very few.
1: It's time to bring out the cranes Toshiko and I made earlier. Why do they behave so differently from each other? We've made some paper cranes, one out of cami paper, they flap, and one out of washi paper. And I think you can kind of hear that.
3: You can hear the difference.
1: The washi one flaps more smoothly. Why is it smoother to flap?
3: Well, I suspect it's a slightly lower density. I think it may have slightly longer fibres as well.
1: The fibres in this washi paper are less densely packed than in the cami paper. But the difference is also down to where the fibres come from in the first place.
3: I would expect that the washi paper would probably include some mulberry fibres. Mulberry bark fibre is very long. The hardwood fibre is only going to be a couple of millimetres long, whereas the mulberry fibre can be centimetres long.
1: Centimetres long.
3: So your number of fibres in the sheet becomes fewer. They're very well bonded along their length because you can have a lot of bonds along a 2 centimetre fibres, more than you can get on a 1 millimetre fibre. So that, I think, would give you some nice flexibility to the sheet. And it just has a very nice feel to it. And that will come from the fibres that are in the sheet. So you can hear that it's softer.
1: You seem very familiar with these cranes. Are you an origami?
3: I'm not a current practitioner, but I've made many thousands of these cranes in my time.
1: Thousands? Really?
3: Yeah.
1: For fun?
3: Yeah, absolutely.
1: Very impressive. I can see how easy it is to get swept up in origami. Since making my first crane with Toshiko, I've already taught my partner and my sister this satisfying skill. And our final guest takes paper folding to the next level.
4: So this is origami bunny that I...
1: Wow.
4: Made.
1: Oh my gosh, it's so detailed. I mean, if I saw that in the distance, I might think it is a real rabbit or bunny.
4: So this is made from 1 sheet of paper.
1: This is Tomohiro Tachi. He's a professor at the University of Tokyo and researches origami and geometry. Over a video call, he's showing me a life-size, lifelike bunny that he folded from one piece of paper with a little help from his invention, the origamizer.
4: So this 3D form is designed in the computer.
1: This bunny is amazing. The way the ears are a little bit narrower at the base of the head and then they go out a bit and come in. I mean, it's so impressive. And on the surface, there are these little triangles.
4: Yeah, so this three-dimensional form is made of small triangles. So that's how you model 3D models in computer graphics. And the algorithm is computing some origami folding between these triangles to make it foldable from one sheet of paper to that given shape. For that, I use some computational geometry techniques to design this. I designed the software to do so because I thought I cannot make it by myself to arrange all of these triangles. You have to compute all of the creases all at once.
1: Okay, clever. So you can put the information into your software about what you want to make, and the software can kind of spit out a solution in a way. This is how you could do that.
4: Yes, that's right.
1: So does a machine do the folding for you?
4: So the computer tells you the crease pattern where you fold, but you have to fold by your hands.
1: Amazing. How long did it take you?
4: So this took me 10 hours or so to fold from one piece of paper.
1: Oh my gosh. This software can create a folding pattern for any 3D object, though you still need a lot of skill and patience to fold the structure itself. Professor Tachi also researches other styles of folding. Next, he shows me a famous abstract style of origami.
4: This is it.
1: Oh, wow. Okay.
4: So this is the mirari.
1: That's so cool.
4: So this is called mirari. It's a sheet of paper folded along the patterns of parallelograms.
1: Parallelograms are basically tilted over rectangles.
4: That can fold to very compact state and then deploy in both directions.
1: It's how if you wanted to carry some paper around with you in your pocket and not scrumple it up. That's the kind of fold you need to do, although I imagine it probably takes a while. Together, the folded parallelograms make a series of mountains and valleys, which beautifully collapse into each other to make a flat sheet if you apply some force. A bit of force in the opposite direction and the mountains and valleys return.
4: So this has been used for folding the map. You can just open it very quickly. If you pull it in one direction, it pulls out in other directions. Every fold line is synchronized. And that's very useful for deployable structures. This has been once used for folding solar panels in outer space mission.
1: That's so clever. Okay, so it's a way of making them compact and able to expand without damaging them. Is paper often kind of a useful starter or practice material for more complex designs, like, say, solar panels, which obviously can't be made out of paper?
4: Yes, so these geometries can be applied to more advanced engineering applications, but to come up with these patterns, we use papers as the first prototyping material.
1: Professor Tachi has developed variations on the Mura-Ori fold for high-tech applications, which could use all kinds of different materials. But the simple fact that paper lends itself so well to folding helps make this all possible.
4: Folding a sheet of paper is a good tool for my research, in particular to come up with some new idea and then share some idea with others. So fold together with my students, I can find some new research topic. And I enjoy folding with my family.
1: Oh, that's so nice.
4: That's my hobby part of origami.
1: Origami generates ideas that go beyond paper. The folding patterns can be used for solar panels, tiny medical devices, even emergency shelters. But at a much simpler level, there's a lot to be said for the pure joy of folding, as I discovered for myself when learning to make a crane. And for that, I thank Paper's Fibres, its hydrogen bonds, and listener Harika for her question. Over to you for the credits.
5: That's all for this episode of Crowd Science from the BBC World Service. The question was from me, Haruka, in Japan. The presenter was Caroline Steele, and the producer was Kathy Edwards. If you have a question you'd like the team to unfold, please email crowdscience@bbc.co.uk. Thanks for listening. Mata ne.
1: Thanks, Harika. And don't forget, you can also send your questions to us on WhatsApp. Just message us or send a voice note to +44 8000 314 773.
6: Parachuting at that time was not for the faint-hearted. 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
9: BBC News with Chris Barrow. The US and Iran say they've reached a deal to halt their war. In a post on his Truth Social platform, Donald Trump said the deal was complete and that he was fully authorising the toll-free opening of the Strait of Hormuz and removing the US naval blockade of Iran. Iranian state media said the agreement also included the end of the war in Lebanon. Barman Kalbasi of BBC Persian is following developments from New York.
10: The content of it will be the center of the debate, obviously, which side got more. But what can't really be disputed is that both sides certainly gave in on some of those red lines that they had at the beginning. Otherwise, this wouldn't happen. Obviously, the Iranians will claim victory because not only they survived the war, but they have now at least gotten some level of sanction waiver for selling their oil, for reopening under their control a strait that was very much open before 28th of February when the war started.
9: A joint statement by Britain, France, Germany and Italy welcomed the announcement of the agreement, saying the reopening of the Strait of Hormuz was essential. It also stressed that Iran must never acquire a nuclear weapon. Shares have surged in Asian markets and oil prices have fallen following the announcement of a deal. Japan's Nikkei and South Korea's Kospi indexes were up between 4 and 5%. The price of Brent crude oil was initially down nearly 4% to just under $84 a barrel. Jonathan Josephs reports.
11: A new week of trading on global oil markets began approximately half an hour after President Trump announced a deal had been done with Iran. Despite the lack of details, oil prices fell, reflecting traders' belief that global supplies will increase as a result of the agreement. The president's post ended by saying, "Let the oil flow." How quickly that will happen remains to be seen, giving shipping companies a concern about the safety of their crews and ships.
9: A mixed martial arts contest is underway in a huge arena outside the White House to celebrate Donald Trump's 80th birthday. He's a keen fan of the sport, but also holds shares in the company through a family trust, which runs it. From Washington, Thomas Morgan reports.
12: The president has close ties with UFC leaders and has endeared himself to its fan base of young men who are crucial to his own political rise. But not all approve. A YouGov poll found that 51% of Americans disapprove of the event, perhaps as the cost is said to be $60 million at a time when inflation is rising at its fastest rate in 3 years. The occasion will not only mark the president's birthday, but it is the first in a series of events to commemorate the 250th anniversary of American independence on the 4th of July.
9: This is the latest world news from the BBC. Ukraine's interior minister says that 5 emergency workers have died while putting out a fire caused by Russian air attacks on Kharkiv in the northeast of the country. Ihor Klimenko posted on Telegram that 5 more had been injured. He described a massive Russian drone attack on the capital Kyiv as the main blow. Talks on Ukraine and Moldova joining the European Union begin on Monday. This first phase has been made possible by the recent election of a new government in Hungary, which has lifted the previous administration's opposition to negotiations. Kosovan authorities say they've arrested 5 ethnic Serbs suspected of being involved in one of the worst massacres against ethnic Albanians during the war of the late 1990s. Prosecutors say the former members of Serbian special units are the first to be detained in connection with the killings. Here's Abiona Boya.
3: At least 40 ethnic Albanians were murdered in the town of Reçak. They were marched up a hill and shot point blank in the head and their bodies lined up. The international outrage was huge. The thought of marching these innocent civilians was unfathomable. And Serbia actually responded by saying that these people had been members of the Kosovo Liberation Army, a claim which was then debunked. It was revealed that these were actually just civilians, although the bodies of 9 KLA soldiers were found in addition to the bodies of the at least 40. The estimates vary of how many people were killed.
9: At the Men's Football World Cup, Iran's team has entered the US from Mexico ahead of their game against New Zealand on Monday night. They made the short flight to Los Angeles from their base camp in Tijuana, where they were forced to relocate after several squad officials were denied US visas. In Sunday's matches, Ivory Coast beat Ecuador with a last-minute goal. Japan drew 2-2 with the Netherlands, and the smallest nation ever to play at the World Cup, Curaçao, were thrashed 7-1 by Germany. BBC News.
5: People fixing the world. From the BBC World Service, this is People Fixing the World, where we imagine a better future and meet people who are making this a reality. I'm Myra Anubi, and this week...
13: It's unbelievable that actually people care about us. But the fact that people want to hear our stories, we feel like we are valued and a value that we didn't have before. It's here now.
5: How women in Rwanda are finding their voice against violence. Before we start, I do need to mention that we will be talking about sexual and gender-based violence. Now, if this might be a difficult subject, why don't you take time to search for People Fixing the World wherever you get your podcasts and listen to some of the other wonderful solutions we've come across before. When talking about Rwanda, this landlocked East African country, about its beautiful hills, economic growth, and clean streets, we must also talk about its dark history.
14: It has, officials say, been the biggest and fastest flight of humanity the United Nations has witnessed in nearly 50 years. Tens of thousands of refugees pouring out of the country, east to Tanzania and here north to Uganda. Altogether, it's estimated that more than 1 million people have been forced from their homes by a campaign of butchery that shows no sign of ending.
5: Back in 1994, Rwanda went through a horrible genocide that tore through the fabric of the country. Nearly 1 million lives were lost, people were displaced, and there is still a lot of trauma that exists today.
15: I am from Rwanda. And I lived through the genocide, Exentusi, in 1994. And these events really changed the course of my life and the life of every Rwandan that I know. And during that time, there was a lot of violence, and there was a specific violence that women suffered.
5: Sabine Nkusi and her family lived with this fear. All around them, women were being raped and killed.
15: I was 14 at that time. I said to God, if I'm ever able to be out of this situation, I really want to be part of something, a vehicle that will bring an end to this type of violence.
5: Sabine did escape and went on to become an advocate, supporting women who had experienced violence and giving them a voice. She now works for an international charity called Tear Fund and leads its programs to end sexual and gender-based violence.
15: I believe that it is possible to end sexual and gender-based violence and for that to happen in my lifetime. And I

0: did this with the confidence because I have seen the impact of the work.
1: A bold statement. Now, we were keen to know the work that Sabine is doing, so we sent our reporter, Naomi Wellings, to meet her in Kigali, Rwanda's capital city.
2: Another of those hills.
0: Yes, goodness. I mean, this Kigali keeps you fit.
2: You need a good gearbox as well in your car.
0: Absolutely, absolutely. Oh, and the trees. Look at the trees. Oh. It's so green.
3: I'm in a taxi with Sabine, winding up and down the steep hills this country is known for. It's a city literally buzzing with activity, with its many motorbikes and construction sites dotted all along the immaculate tree-lined streets, with stunning flame trees with their ready orange blooms and deep pink bougainvillea.
0: I'm looking at these streets and thinking, what a change, knowing what this country went through and seeing the change that has happened. It's just incredible.
3: Now living in London, as Sabine returns to her home country, she does so with a full heart.
0: So I'm actually very emotional, to be honest. So when I landed at the airport, I felt like a piece of me was back in me, if that makes sense.
2: You see the beautiful pattern of the stained glass. Absolutely. The rectangles of blues and greens and the cross in the middle.
0: Yes, the cross in the middle. Glass. And I just remember we used to take pictures of Sunday school standing there, the children, just at the top of the stairs.
3: Sabine and I are standing outside the Anglican Cathedral of St. Etienne, where she and her family used to spend their Sundays. It was a time of innocence etched in the memory. Yet today, she's here leading a retreat, honouring her vow to help survivors of abuse. Sabine goes on ahead to greet the women. As I follow through the colourful gardens on this cloudless warm day, I occasionally pick out the flick of a vivid blue sunbird tail in the guava trees. I'm aware this place must feel an oasis for the 12 women who've come, many speaking for the first time of what they've been through. As I walk into the yellow painted hall where they're gathering, I'm immediately struck by the energy in the room and a joy I hadn't anticipated. Here is a safe space for the women to be open. You can hear, you can feel the strength within these women. Women who've had to flee violent fathers, violent partners, some who've been forced into sex work and contracted HIV. Most here have suffered abuse from their own partners. In Rwanda, the UN puts rates of physical or sexual violence against women within the home at one of the highest recorded levels in Africa, with 40% of women and girls aged between 15 and 49 having experienced abuse within their relationships. The purpose of the week's course is to encourage the women to share their experiences, to break the silence and challenge the stigma often attached to them. For most of the week, it's been bright and sunny, but on the final day, the rain is drumming on the hall roof as I sit in the retreat room, surrounded by the women's coloured scarves and notebooks. I'm with a woman I've started to get to know during the retreat. She's chosen to call herself Francine for the interview. Francine, in her late 30s, has each day worn clothes of bright orange and yellow. She's got an expressive face, full of vigour, strength and purpose. And as she starts to speak, tears well in her large round eyes.
4: I came from a family where there was violence from a very young age. And then the genocide against the Tutsi happened here, and we separated as a family. I found myself with my siblings, and it was very, very difficult. I had to resort to sex work so that I could provide for my family, to put food on the table. And I met a young man, and we became involved, but he started abusing me. I also became pregnant during that relationship, and he was still abusing me during that relationship. And he was someone who was quite promiscuous and was always having affairs, and I found myself living with HIV as a result of that relationship.
5: I'm so sorry, you have been through such a terrible time.
4: When going through the difficulties I've gone through, you're isolated, you're stigmatized. But I want to tell anyone who's gone through that experience that it is possible to be well. You can be loved, valued, and what's most important is God is with you. He has never left you.
3: This retreat may be a one-off event, but it's hoped that, like others that have run before it around the world, it will nurture a strong network of women who will support each other as well as advocate for others marginalized by their experiences.
4: And now if you look at me, I feel it within myself that I have value. I have a nice dress. I can go amongst other people. I can tell hope is there. It's possible to be well.
1: From the BBC World Service, this is People Fixing the World with me, Myra Anubi. It's a program that's dedicated to telling you about all the good things happening in our world. And today, we're in Rwanda, hearing about the ways that women are beginning to stand up against sexual and gender-based violence. Now, I've got our reporter here, Naomi Wellings, who brought us that really, really heavy, but also wonderful report. There's a lot that was shared there.
6: Yes, and Mario, I spent quite some time with these women and I was really struck by how telling your story is very much seen as part of your healing. And Mario, there were so many more stories. There were women who were telling me about how they've had to run away from their husbands. One woman that particularly struck me said how she was running away in the night with her young daughter.
1: It's really sad to hear, even for me as a mother. But it's also interesting, Naomi, because I know that the government in Rwanda has a lot of support in place for victims of sexual and gender-based violence, and also that they have laws that protect women, even in marriage.
6: Yes, that's right. There is a specific penalty for conjugal rape, that's rape within marriage. It should be noted that this has a maximum of 2 years imprisonment, and that's far lower than for other cases of rape, where it can be up to 15 years. But whether there are laws in place or not, you have to bear in mind that there is still a lot of stigma around this. So there will inevitably be a reluctance to take these men to court. Women might be afraid of how they'll be viewed in the community. And of course, they're frightened of physical, financial repercussions from those same partners, should the case not go their way.
1: I mean, don't get me wrong, Naomi, it's good to hear that there's something that's happening, right? But it's also very clear that you need other people in society almost to become advocates as well.
6: Yes, and it is happening, but slowly. And a key place, Myra, is within the church. Rwanda is a conservative religious society, so the people with perhaps the biggest influence and authority are the pastors and the Catholic priests. I accompanied Sabine to a local church where a special service was being held.
3: Light floods through the pale blue and lilac glass windows as Sabine joins in a song in the local language, Kinyarwanda. A tap on her shoulder sees Sabine reunited with her Sunday school teacher. And it's a warm welcome formally for Sabine. The modern red brick Anglican All Saints Church in the Ribeiro neighbourhood is high up on one of Kigali's many hills. And this morning, several visiting choirs, dressed in rich coloured long silk gowns, are joining the 200 or more worshippers. The focus from the Fathers Union preacher Charles Bayambabazi is on men using their strength for good, not to suppress women.
7: We should be people of great models, of role models within your household. Nowadays, things are becoming tougher. We have domestic violence.
3: With further help from my translator, I heard that this message was also being focused on by the church's pastor in his address. Adele Ragima urged his congregation to appreciate again how men should view women.
7: Let me encourage you to read again Genesis. When God created both men and women, they were created in God's image. He didn't discriminate. There was no particular image that is better than the other between men and women.
3: Pastor Odell was one of the church leaders who had his attitudes challenged after he went on a course called Transforming Masculinities. Sabine's charity runs these. She says the focus is all about challenging how the Bible has been used to preach male dominance over women.
0: So one of the exercises that we actually do in the Transforming Masculinities is that we read a series of statements and even talk about, you know, are there some verses in the Bibles that are used to uplift women? And are there some verses in the Bibles that are used perhaps to oppress women? And why is it? So there is a conversation then. That's when then the faith leader comes in and says, actually, this is not what the Bible says. This is what we're reading. Maybe culture can contribute to how we understand this, but this is not what the case is.
2: Because I suppose to differing extents, people see what they want to see in the Bible, or they're not challenged by the full context.
0: Yeah, exactly. And the role of faith leaders, I think, is to really help to correct some of those misinterpretation, and they can be catalysts for change.
3: Change that often starts individually. Over a delicious banana and peanut meal served with beans and rice, I meet up with a group of pastors and their wives. 4 years ago, after coming, some reluctantly, to the Transforming Masculinity workshops, they tell of transformed relationships. None had taken part more reluctantly, perhaps, than Pentecostal pastor Edouard Bourigeau, who came with his wife Chantal. Yet today they're meeting up again, and this time enjoying demonstrating one of the games that might once have been far more awkward. They use a deck of playing cards. They each pick one and are told not to look at it. Instead, they have to stick it to their forehead. The men and women bow to Chantal, who luckily ends up with a king of spades, while they gesture dismissively to her husband, Edward, who unfortunately ends up with a lowly three of spades on his forehead. It's a tool to teach empathy. How does it feel to be marked out as useless, and how to feel in charge? It opens up conversation, and the group then tackles Bible verses. As Pastor Edward shared, there was one text in particular that he'd never really thought much about, and it was this which prompted him to change his attitude towards his wife, Chantal.
8: Men, please love your wives as Jesus has loved his church and sacrificed his life for the church.
2: So it's very much talking about the nature of that love, the sacrificial nature of that love.
8: Yeah, basically it was about sacrifice, because realizing that Jesus sacrificed his life to the point of dying, and now me, I'm not sacrificing anything for my wife. I'm mistreating her. I feel like she's useless. So before I got trained, there is I had a different behavior. I did not give enough value to my wife. And when it comes to sexual activities, you know, I used to think that, you know, all the decisions should be made by man. The woman should not contribute in any way. So I used to think that whenever I want her, at any time, she needs to accept without questioning.
3: There were many tears when he said how sorry he was to his wife Chantal, and for her part, she simply couldn't believe it.
9: First of all, I've cried. Although I was happy, but I also cried. There are things that happen to you and you feel like this is a miracle. This is something that could never happen. Although I cried, but I was really happy about what was happening.
3: In terms of your congregation, how open have you felt able to be with them about your experience?
8: Yeah, for real, it's not an easy thing, you know, going in front of the congregation during the church gathering and telling them what you had been doing wrong. But due to the change that I had undergone, I realized that it was very important to go in front of them and tell them, share them my experience.
9: So when other women heard about, you know, my husband's testimony, they were telling me that, you know, you are so lucky, you know, you have like a good life. And us as a couple, we continue, you know, as a type of role model, so in our community, in our churches, because when there were conflict within a couple, they would invite us to go and discuss with them and to help them resolve the conflict. So it has really helped people within the church and also people within our community.
1: You know, Naomi, after hearing this, I'm just realizing that if you have role models who are respected by other people, that does make a big difference and can be a big aspect of the solution, helping the women.
6: Yes, definitely. And there have been before and after surveys of people involved in the Transforming Masculinities courses. In the neighbouring Democratic Republic of Congo, research was carried out by Stellenbosch University from South Africa. And it found that after just 2 years running programmes like these, rates of intimate partner violence halved. Mm. And before the programmes had started, around 50% of the male and female participants believed that violence towards women could be justified. But after the programme, this dropped to 25%.
1: Oh, wow. You've mentioned there the Democratic Republic of Congo and South Africa. So I assume this is happening in other places as well?
6: Yeah, Tearfund sees around 250,000 people going through its sexual and gender-based violence programmes every year. That's across more than 40 countries in Africa, but also around the world, including India, Colombia and Brazil. And Transforming Masculinities as a course has run in 24 countries. And there was also one in Nigeria where both Christian Protestant pastors and Muslim imams were involved.
1: Mm. I mean, this is a big problem, sexual and gender-based violence. It's not the kind of thing that will be solved overnight. But it is really good to know that for these women in Rwanda, something is making a difference.
6: Yes, Myra. And actually, when I spoke to Francine, the woman who told us her story earlier on, she said something that really touched my heart.
4: I want to add, thank you even for speaking to me. So I was speaking to other ladies as well, and we were saying it's unbelievable that actually people care about us. But the fact that people want to hear our stories, we feel like we are valued, and a value that we didn't have before. It's here now, so we are well. Murakoze chana.
5: We feel very privileged that you have been prepared to share this with us. So thank you. Murakoze.
10: Murakoze chana.
1: Well, murakoze to both Francine, who we've just heard from, but also to you, Naomi, for sharing this report with us.
6: Thanks, Myra.
1: Now, if you've been affected by anything you've heard today, just search for BBC Action Line or find out more from tearfund.org. 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
11: Hi, I'm Juan Carlos in Havana, Cuba. Really interesting program from Chile. Well done for them. It was very kind of you to dedicate the show to Jose. Lovely indeed.
1: Thank you so much, Juan Carlos. So he's in Cuba, but where are you? Send me a voice note or a WhatsApp message to the number +44 8000 321 721. And as always, I'll be back next week with more good news from somewhere else in our beautiful world. Until then, thanks for listening.
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14: 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I'm going to be part of the lineup on that stage. 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
14: 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That's the province that produced Nelson Mandela. 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
16: Coming up on The Fifth Floor, Ebola has a high fatality rate and spreads rapidly without containment measures. So what is it like for the BBC journalists who are sent to report from the center of an Ebola epidemic?
17: What we did was to mobilize people who are trusted in communities. So this could be traditional leaders because it's easier for them to mobilize their people and engage them in terms of positive health-seeking behavior.
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18: BBC News with Chris Berrow. The US and Iran say they've reached a deal to halt their war. President Trump said the deal was complete and that he was fully authorising the toll-free opening of the Strait of Hormuz and removing the US naval blockade of Iran. The mediator Pakistan said the agreement also included the end of the war in Lebanon. A joint statement by Britain, France, Germany and Italy welcomed the announcement of the agreement but stressed that Iran must never acquire a nuclear weapon. It said the four European countries were prepared to lift relevant sanctions in response to what they called clear, verifiable steps by Iran on its nuclear program. Shares have surged in Asian markets and oil prices have fallen following the announcement of the deal. The price of Brent crude oil was initially down nearly 4%, reflecting traders' belief that global supplies will increase once the Strait of Hormuz reopens. In other news, Ukraine's interior minister says five emergency workers have died while putting out a fire caused by Russian air attacks on Kharkiv in the northeast of the country. Ihor Klimenko posted on Telegram that five more had been injured. There have also been attacks on the capital, Kyiv. Talks on Ukraine and Moldova joining the European Union begin on Monday. This first phase has been made possible by the recent election of a new government in Hungary, which has lifted the previous administration's opposition to negotiations. A mixed martial arts contest is getting underway in a huge arena outside the White House. The event is being held to celebrate President Trump's 80th birthday. At the Men's Football World Cup, Iran's team has entered the US from Mexico ahead of their game against New Zealand on Monday night. They were forced to relocate their base camp in Tijuana after several squad officials were denied US visas. And that's the latest world news from the BBC.
16: Welcome to The Fifth Floor from the BBC World Service with me, Farinak Amidi. The BBC World Service broadcasts in 45 languages around the world. Our job here at The Fifth Floor is to bring you the best of those stories in English and also to get you closer to the extraordinary work our journalists do. This week, the Democratic Republic of Congo's Ebola outbreak continues.
19: Early on Sunday, I declared a public health emergency of international concern over an epidemic of Ebola disease in the Democratic Republic of the Congo.
20: I'm afraid, like any human being, because we have children at school and they still come into contact with a lot of people. Once they come home, they can infect the whole family.
16: Ebola is a frightening and deadly disease, killing on average half of those infected and spreading rapidly without containment measures. So how do BBC journalists report from the center of an epidemic? With me is BBC West Africa journalist Imeri Makumeno, who has been reporting from Kinshasa in the Democratic Republic of Congo on the Ebola outbreak. Moussa Sangari, country director for Sierra Leone for BBC Media Action, who led public information campaigns in the country back in the 2014 epidemic. Camila Mota, journalist.

0: with BBC News Brazil, who reported the country's Zika virus outbreak in 2015 and 2016, and Matias Zibel, producer at BBC Mundo, who reported on the recent Hanta virus outbreak in Argentina. Wow, what a team. Welcome to the Fifth Floor. Great to have you all, experts here. So reporting on an epidemic can quickly gather apocalyptic overtones. We might hear words like ground zero, patient zero, and we usually have conspiracy theories spreading not only locally, but even globally. So, Imeri, I want to hear from you because you are on the ground reporting this epidemic right now. What are you hearing and what are you seeing?
1: Well, here in the DRC, let's say that the Ituri province in the eastern part of the country is the current epicenter of this new, also rare, Budubungu Ebola virus. But you also have North Kivu and also South Kivu. These are neighboring provinces still in eastern DRC. One of the other things which is coming very often is, of course, fortunately, the conspiracy theory among the communities. Some are saying this is something that, you know, humanitarians and aid workers have come up with to get more money and get more funding. It is unfortunately there. Despite the fact that at least over 100 have already died, and you have currently over 600 confirmed cases of Ebola, but you still have a lot of skepticism around this Ebola virus within the communities, particularly in Ituri, where we've seen a couple of attacks in Rampara, in Mungwalu, which are also epicenters, whereby the isolation tents and where health workers were trying to attend to the sick. These tents have been burnt by the population, and some of the health workers have been even attacked because they were trying to safely bury the people who have died from Ebola. Unfortunately, it's part of the mix within this epidemic.
0: So a lot of people listening to this program want to know that, you know, when you are in a situation like this and you have to go to the field to report, is it scary? Is it something that you worry about your own health, Emery, because you're right now in it?
1: Well, I spent a day in the epicenter in Bunia, and I had to be there because that was where things were happening. It's part of our job. It's what we have to do for our audience. Of course, we're not going just for the rush. Of course, we have to make sure that we protect ourselves so that we get to the heart of the story and we do the job properly and also come out safely. Mm-hmm. So we're not just jumping into a void. We are preparing, and there's a lot going on in preparation before you go to report on an outbreak like Ebola. Mm-hmm.
0: Matthias?
2: I think with hantavirus, in the last case for me, it was easier because I had the knowledge before that what hantavirus can do, how you can get hantavirus. I didn't feel I was jumping into the void, as Emery was saying. But I mean, it's going to depend on every new pandemic that we will face.
0: Yeah, Musa?
3: Yeah, absolutely. I think journalists can report safely, in the midst of an epidemic. But I think the key aspect here is providing them the basic knowledge and training, you know, in terms of keeping themselves safe. You know, I don't know if they also get infected, and which can also increase the risk, you know, in terms of reporting, you know, on epidemics.
0: And Camila, you?
4: I'd say it can be scary. Maybe scared is not the best word, but cautious. And I think it's a good thing to be cautious. You know, whenever I'm covering, I see myself in situations like that. There's always like butterflies in your stomach right before you jump in, but just the second before you jump in, because when you're there, you're working and things change. And it makes me think, because here in Brazil, we cover a lot of urban violence as well. So we go to a lot of places in which there are armed groups. So I'd say it's kind of a similar situation, even though the comparison might sound crazy. But still, you know, you're kind of, okay, yeah, let's do this. And then when you're in, you're in.
0: And Emery, in situations like this, people want to know, where did the virus come from? Why did it spread? How did it spread? And they're looking for answers. How do you report on a situation like this if you don't have the answers?
1: Well, the fact that I

0: the rest of the world.
1: I want to hear from the rest of you as well, because you've all reported on different kinds of epidemics. Like Matthias, what about you? Have you been in a situation that you were looking for answers but really didn't find answers?
2: I think with the recent case of hantavirus in Ushuaia in Argentina, we went to Ushuaia to cover how this virus got into a cruise ship. And suddenly we started to read in the international press, even in the local press, that the outbreak started in Ushuaia, Tierra del Fuego, in a landfill full of garbage. And so the whole global press was talking that the patient zero was a bird watcher, and bird watchers in Ushuaia go to this landfill to watch some specific bird. So you arrived to Ushuaia, and logically you started to ask, where is the landfill, which bird they are looking for there? And suddenly you realize that Ushuaia, which is a city, capital city of the province of Tierra del Fuego, never in its history registered any case of hantavirus. There is an official registration since 1996, and never Tierra del Fuego has a case of hantavirus. So you started to think, okay, maybe that answer, the answer that it was in a landfill full of garbage, it's not the right one, or maybe it's not the most probable one. So sometimes the problem is you don't have the answer, but someone created an answer. So you are fighting for looking for answers and fighting the ones that are already established.
1: Yeah. And it spreads like wildfire as well. It's just, it spreads faster than the truth.
2: Absolutely. It's incredible because people say, okay, the rodents transmit the hantavirus. There is a landfill full of garbage. Garbage, rodents. So it was there. And it's like, okay, wait a minute. Talk to the people there. Maybe you have another kind of answer.
1: Yeah. Camila, does that resonate with your experiences as well?
3: Yeah, definitely. And I was actually thinking about the COVID-19 pandemic. The memory is still very fresh. As Emery was saying, we reached out to scientists, to doctors, to authorities, but sometimes they're still figuring out along the way. So there's a lot of hit and miss. And I think the COVID-19 was a humbling experience for journalists, because I remember reporting, you know, saying to people that we should bathe our groceries in alcohol, because scientists were saying that to us. Yeah. And then a couple of weeks later, we were like, maybe not. Things have changed. So I think it's also part of the challenge, right? We have to be even more skeptical than we are normally.
1: Yeah. And it's so important at times like this to give the correct information. And that's why I want us to hear a bit from this public information drama by the BBC Media Action for the audiences in Sierra Leone in the 2013 Ebola outbreak. It's called Mr. Plan Plan.
4: I guess plan, yeah. Come by you plan, yeah. I just sell. Me and Mr. Plan Plan. With me baskets and me aid. You can come to me. They sell good thing. Not to eat at the sale. Now me sense at the sale. Why you need me, sense?
1: That's very catchy, Musa. But can you tell us why Mr. Plan Plan was so important?
5: Yeah, I think that was something very interesting. In terms of the response in Sierra Leone at the time. Because one thing that we noticed was the fact that increased knowledge and awareness about the virus does not necessarily translate to action. So you might meet people who understand the symptoms of the virus and all the sciences behind it, but at the end of the day, they are not taking action in terms of protecting themselves, their loved ones, families, and communities. So we came up with Mr. Plan Plan from the point of view that how could we inspire behavior change and action? So this short drama series, it's more or less like creating conversations at individual and community level, household level, for people to have a plan in a situation where if there is an outbreak of Ebola, either in your community or your household, what are some of the practical steps you are expected to take? So you don't have to wait until the virus comes. You need to have conversation, you know, at the household level to say, for example, if my son falls ill, I mean, there might be

0: doubt whether this person has been infected with Ebola, whether this person is ill with malaria, because the symptoms are similar. And there is always this urge and tendency for you to touch a sick person, for you to care for the person. So you are faced with this dilemma. So we create this drama for people to start asking these difficult questions. How do we isolate, you know, sick people? You know, how do we call for help? So once you start having these conversations and you have a plan when such situations happen, because we have to consider the fact that we are also operating in a context and an environment, you know, where the healthcare system is very, very overstretched. It's very, very limited. It's not a situation where, for example, somebody falls ill, you can just call an ambulance. So what are some of the localized solutions that you can put, you know, into practice? And I think Mr. Plan Plan helped to kind of engender some of those conversations, you know, and inspire action from community people. And once you start doing some of those things, then you can help to break the transmission. And also that could also inspire action, you know, from other people.
1: You're listening to the documentary from the BBC World Service. This is The Fifth Floor with me, Farinag Amidi. Camila, you've reported on the Zika virus in Brazil. These days, we are living in a world where, like, the attention span is literally 30 seconds. How long do you think the world, the wider world, will stay with stories like this, in your experience?
2: That's a good question. It's usually, as you said, the attention span is really short. And with the Zika virus epidemic, it was actually really interesting because the world was really watching Brazil at that time because Brazil was on the run-up to the Olympics, right? The Rio Olympic Games happened in 2016 and the outbreak happened in 2015 here in Brazil. So everyone was watching, and then Brazil declared a national health emergency. Then the World Health Organization, right, declared a state of attention because the disease was spreading further away from Brazil in dozens of countries. And the thing which is really interesting, at first, authorities thought that the Zika virus was a benign disease because you'd get a rash and then you had fever and it wouldn't be that bad. But then doctors in Brazil started to realize that a lot of babies were being born with microcephaly. Then they thought there might be something wrong. And the images were so strong, you know, of kids with the tiny heads and everything and the suffering of the family. So everyone was watching Brazil. 2,000 babies were born with microcephaly at that time, with congenital Zika infection. So, but then in 2017, cases dropped sharply, probably because of the development of herd immunity. And the world, you know, there's so much going on in the world. People stopped paying attention. Yeah. And that's why 10 years later, last year, we actually went back to some of those families to see how these kids were doing.
3: Talking about the spam of the attention, I had an incredible discussion with the health authorities in Tierra del Fuego, because when we arrived to Tierra del Fuego, we arrived on Friday and I started to talk to local authorities to give me an interview during the weekend so we can have your version. And they say, no, we don't work during the weekend. We start on Monday. And I said, look, the spam of attention of this story will die on Sunday when the last patient from the ship is evacuated. So on Monday, nobody will care and everybody will think that the outbreak started in your province. So if you have an alternative version, I would suggest to give us an interview during the weekend, because people on Monday will be talking about something else. And thanks to this explanation, we had an interview at midday on Saturday.
1: Musa, you've worked in situations where communities were, in certain ways, able to come together and offer important responses to the outbreak. Can you explain that to us a little?
0: This is very critical, like in terms of breaking the transmission. So what we did back then was to mobilize people who are trusted in communities, you know, using trusted voices. So this could be traditional leaders, this could be religious leaders, because they have like a very large following. And it's easier for them to mobilize, you know, their people and engage them in terms of positive health-seeking behavior, you know, like not touching dead bodies, you know, and reporting early and seeking early treatment. You know, and by engaging these local people, you know, who are trusted and in communities, because there's quite a lot of mistrust, which is currently happening in the DRC, because people are linking the virus, you know, to business, you know, looking at the whole NGO sector as an infrastructure built upon the misery, you know, of people who are in the DRC and they want to make money out of this misery, you know. So once you have those local voices, trusted people within communities, you know, and they're able to mobilize, you know, their people. Because if there is this tension between the response and the community people, which in some cases can manifest itself in violence, then it's a lot more difficult for us to break the transmission. So in all this, the media has to play a very strong role.
4: Camila, I know you've had similar experiences. Could you please tell us about that as well?
2: Sure. And to add on that, it was actually more on the coming together of the scientific community. Mm. I think that Brazil's experience with the Zika epidemic was really interesting because you have babies being born with congenital Zika syndrome in other countries. And until then, you know, doctors hadn't put together that maybe those two things were correlated, that the microcephaly cases were due to the Zika virus infecting the mothers. So it was in Brazil in August 2015 in the northeastern part of the country, which is one of the poorest parts of Brazil. But then doctors started to realize maybe these two things might be correlated. And then it started like wildfire, as you were saying before, but within the Brazilian scientific community. And Brazil is such a large country, yeah, but doctors and scientists were exchanging information, you know, and working together to try to understand what was going on. And then the world was watching Brazil, not just because of the disease, but also because part of the answers were coming out from here.
4: And Mary, I want to come to you now because you're on the ground right now. And are there community mobilizations happening in the DRC at the moment?
5: Things are starting to be put in place when it comes to community owning this response. It is only now, this is about 27 days into the response, this Thursday, there's a lot of mobilizations of community in order to own and also use leaders of the community to convince the people that reporting early also increases the chance of being healed or to survive Ebola. And it's only starting now, but the resistance is still there. Mm-hmm. I also wanted to add one more element that as the World Cup is starting, of course, there will be a big concern over here. This response is in need of over $500 million and not much has been disposed according to the response teams. And now the word is focusing on the football, the biggest event. So the fear here is that commitment or pledges might be forgotten and the people as well might be in shortage of the necessary funding in order to contain this outbreak. Though the government seems to be positive that they've had to deal with Ebola for this is the 17th time for the DRC, but money is needed and more international mobilization is needed for them to contain it.
4: When we're talking about reporting, do you also get a chance to talk about underlying issues, giving more analysis, for instance, about the relationship between poverty, war, disease, all of these things? Is there a capacity in your audiences for absorbing that kind of reporting as well, Matthias?
3: I think you have different steps. I mean, in the first situation, people are scared that they can get whatever they are afraid of. Remember with COVID and now with hantavirus. So for me, this first moment phase is the phase of, can I get it? Or how can I avoid
4: getting it?
3: Getting it. So it's really difficult in this first moment to try to explain, you know, links between touristic industry, people flying, or things like that. After this first moment of, are we having another COVID pandemic? I think you have more opportunities to explain, okay, these are linked with this. Don't be afraid if you are here because it's happening here. For example, hantavirus is a virus that has not a lethality level like COVID or Ebola. So it's like, people is like, is hantavirus as lethal as COVID? No, it's not. So for me, these are It's different in the first phase of the concern. And after a week, maybe you can, you have this chance to explain a little bit more.
4: And Musa, is it something that you and media, BBC Media Action also get to talk about?
0: Yes, of course, because you can't just isolate Ebola from the other diseases, I mean, which are endemic, you know, in most parts in Africa, in those communities, you know. And for us, yes, Ebola is a public health emergency, and there is a need for us to provide life-saving information. But during the course of our programming, we also had to take a hard look in terms of the whole healthcare system. And I think that brings us to the question of accountability as well, because at the end of the day, government has a responsibility for them to provide some of those basic services. And if you don't ask those questions, you know, and people feel that we are moving from one epidemic to the other, you know, today is Ebola, probably 2 or 3 years time, another outbreak occurs.
4: Yeah.
0: You know, how do you hold some of those leaders accountable so that you have a healthcare system that is also resilient, you know, to some of those issues? We cannot, I mean, more or less, like, say, prevent another outbreak, but the response system can be a lot better. And there will also be a mechanism where we're able to address some of those endemic diseases that people suffer with on a daily basis.
4: Mm.
0: You know, because if you take Ebola away, people still die of malaria. You know, probably more people die of malaria than even Ebola.
4: Yeah.
0: You know, there are other diseases as well that are also affecting people. You know, you have pregnant women who are also facing challenges in terms of delivery, lack of ambulances, you know. So the problem is just so massive.
4: Exactly.
0: And I think we have to take a hard look at some of those issues, even though at times it's very difficult for you to treat all those, you know, in the heat of an emergency, because you want to focus much more on providing life-saving information to audiences. But I'm sure there's a need for us to look at the whole healthcare system and see how media can also be able to hold government accountable to improve those services.
4: Yeah, interesting. Camila, you know, with as Musa mentioned, you know, we are having more epidemics, more outbreaks, more frequently these days in today's world. Do you find that it's become more important to actually talk about these interrelations and underlying issues in our reporting?
2: Definitely. And I think that audiences might be paying more attention to that because of the COVID pandemic. So much was talked about how these things are intertwined, you know, climate change and deforestation. I mean, if you take forests away, mosquitoes will reproduce and invade your city, and that might be a problem. And I think the more we go through these traumatic experiences, the more maybe people are open to, you know, consuming that kind of coverage. And specifically on the question about all the underlying issues, poverty and other things that come together and are also part of the problem. I also think that there is, I mean, with the experience with Zika, whenever you have an answer for unanswered questions, even if it comes years after the fact, people are paying attention to it because these have been such traumatic times that people are like, oh, wait a minute. And we have a specific example because in Brazil, pregnant women in the northeastern part of the country were the most affected, more than in any other part of the country. So when there were the first hypothesis on why that happened, people were like, oh, wait, I remember that. Explain it to me. So that's still, the memory is still fresh, which is a good thing for us, right? And we're talking about the attention span being so short nowadays. I think maybe there are these windows in which we can still, you know, access and connect with audiences.
4: Yeah. Guys, Musa, Camila, Emery, Matthias, fantastic to have you. Thank you so much for giving your time to us.
3: Thank you.
5: You're welcome.
2: Thanks for having us.
4: That's all we've got time for today. If you want to let us know what you think about the show or you have questions for us, send an email to thefifthfloor@bbc.co.uk. We love hearing from you. You can write to us at thefifthfloor@bbc.co.uk. 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I hope you continue to enjoy the wonderful authors and people in the book trade that feature on this special show on Talk Radio Europe.
6: The Book Programme, presented by Hannah Murray.

0: 60s. And to me, fan fiction is so much like a product of the internet age. How was it around in the 60s? How interactive was it? Was it much more insular? Or did you have that level of commenting and engaging with other people's works?
1: So it was, I always call it the society and zine era of fan fiction, because people belonged to societies, like there were Tolkien societies. So they were local groups. People met in person. And a lot of times those groups produced zines, or fans, short for fanzines. And this was most famously captured, it's not a book fandom, but in Star Trek fandom. But it happened as well for Tolkien fandom, I mean, at least since the 1950s. The first Tolkien fan work, written fan work that I've been able to find, was a poem from 1958. So people would write in to zines with their poems, their stories, their art, their essays, and then these would be mailed out to members who would then read them and respond with letters. So it was very much like an analog version of what we do on websites like the Silmarillion Writers Guild, Archive of Our Own, fanfiction.net today. It was just, you know, across weeks, months, even years having conversations versus that sort of more instantaneous gratification we get today.
0: Dawn, you said when you first entered fanfiction, it was quite unfriendly. What do you mean by that? How was it unfriendly?
1: When the Peter Jackson Lord of the Rings movies came out and resulted in this influx of people who not only had just seen the films, but, you know, home internet was on the rise at the time, and Web 2.0 was making it easier than ever for people to interact with each other online. So those three things meant that Tolkien fan fiction at the beginning of the 2000s was booming. So I think there was definitely a defensiveness that was from the sort of old guard fans who in some cases even resented some of the changes of the films that were being seen as canon, which in fan fiction refers to our collection of text. Those books were authored in the mid 20th century. And so they bring the norms from that time around gender, sexuality, race, ability. And at the same time, there were a lot of writers who were coming in and were exploring themes around sexuality, exploring themes around queerness and gender and race in Middle Earth. And those were topics that made people sometimes uncomfortable. And you saw like a splitting off in some cases of people who were writing stories with same-sex pairings in it, shipping, as it's sometimes known, and people who were writing more canon compliant that looked more like the books. And there was sometimes a little bit of animosity and tension between those groups in the early years that has been somewhat resolved over the last 20 years.
0: You're listening to The Conversation from the BBC World Service. I'm Dashiani Navanayagam, and my guest today write and study fan fiction, Christine Michelle Santos in the Philippines and Dawn Walls-Thuma in the USA. Now, both of your obsessions, interest in fan fiction has actually led into the work that you both do now. I mean, Christine, writing fan fiction led to you becoming an academic. Tell us about that. How did that happen?
2: My fandom was rooted in Japanese animation and anime and manga, and that led to learning the language, eventually learning the culture. Dawn mentioned fans shared zines, and that was true for Japan as well. And here in the Philippines, I encountered those zines, and they're usually done as comics, and they've been around for 50 years, since the 1970s. That led to, I guess, a slippery slope as a fan, wherein I'd like to know more about it. And 10 years later, I was accepted in a PhD program on the very topic that I wrote about in my blog. And I'm like, this is insane.
0: You study this genre called boys' love. Tell us about that and how that relates to fan fiction.
2: Well, boys' love actually emerged from fan fiction in Japan in the 1970s, wherein there were young female comic writers who either read Damien or also watched Death of Venice in Japan. And that was their first exposure to male-male intimacy. And for them, it was interesting because on one end, they were seeing a life where they can emotionally resonate with the male characters, and yet somehow, as women, they cannot do the things that these men could do all of the stories.

0: series and their comics are just about orphan girls or, you know, those daddy long legs kind of stories. And eventually they were creating zines inspired by these stories. And from there, they kind of developed to transforming mainstream comics in Japan.
1: Who's creating this fan fiction around boys' love? It's young girls writing this.
0: Yes, it's around women of the same age as I am.
1: And who is reading this fan fiction then?
0: Primarily, it was women, but it's not just women anymore. There are male creators who are also writing the same story, same kind of fan works. And so everyone seems to be involved in the practice now.
1: Dawn, what about you? Do you know if those are men writing it or women writing it?
2: One of the pursuits that I do as an independent scholar in collaboration with another scholar, Maria K. Alberto, is I run a longitudinal survey called the Tolkien Fan Fiction Survey, and we run it every 5 years. When I did it in 2015, it was 80% women who responded to the survey. And now it's 65%, but it's not because of an uptick in men. It's because of an uptick in people with non-binary identities. So about 4% of survey respondents are men, and that stayed pretty 4 or 5%. That stayed pretty steady across the 10 years. But we've seen a shift from fan fiction being seen as it typically is in the scholarship as a women's form of writing to much more so that it's a form of women and non-binary folks writing.
1: Fan fiction very much has its own vocabulary, I feel. So shipping means inventing relationships between different characters to ship two characters. And slash fiction talks about sort of homoerotic relationships. How much is slash fiction a part of Tolkien fan fiction?
2: So slash fiction is probably less prevalent in Tolkien fan fiction than it is in other fandoms. It certainly is written and quite passionately written. 65% of fan fiction authors who responded to the survey said that they, quote, write slash stories that focus on same-sex relationship and or sexual pairings between men.
1: Christine, what are your thoughts on this?
0: I was wondering if there is slash in Tolkien, and it's interesting to see that it's growing over the years because, I mean, yeah, when I was starting as a fan, I know Tolkien as kind of the sacred ground. And it's like, you have to be of the same literary greatness as the original text. But it's to see people challenge that. It's amazing.
1: Why do you think women want to write gay male stories about their favorite characters? Because it seems to be a real kind of trend in fan fiction.
2: It definitely is. And there have been people who have made their entire scholarly careers off of answering that question. You know, I'm a teacher in my paid work, and we talk about books serving as both windows and mirrors, and that kids need books that people need books that are windows, meaning they can see into other worlds, and they need mirrors, meaning that they can see themselves. And fan fiction really resonates with a lot of people because it allows them to create mirrors. And so there's been a lot written about how same-sex relationships in fan fiction don't really look like same-sex relationships between men in the real world, that they're sort of this idealized way of women creating relationships with men in a way that they sort of wish that they could exist, and seeing emotions between men that, because of, you know, norms around masculinity and whatnot, a lot of times can't be expressed. And so fan fiction allows them to write those characters in that way, where that sort of intimacy between men is possible.
0: For women, the gateway to boys' love or slash is definitely first the romance. There are some scholars who actually view some of these dynamics, relationship dynamics, as quite heteronormative in nature, because there's always someone who's receiving the affection or someone who's giving the affection. But later on, I think there are writers trying to see how can we push those boundaries. Like, there are characters that are, for example, non-humans, whether you're a robot or ones based on video games that are cyborg related, or some that are interesting wherein men could get pregnant, for example.
1: This idea that fans are writing fiction in a way that allows them to express the idealized version of relationships and the world they want to see or live in or be in is really interesting. And I just wondered how much of that is also the result of the fact that fan fiction allows for stories that maybe the mainstream media doesn't want to tell or doesn't allow or doesn't do so well.
0: It's starting to change in various parts of the world. So, for example, in Thailand, what started as fan fiction has now become a large industry that celebrates BL and can actually have mainstream channels showcasing queer romances between male characters. And it's well-loved by women. It's become so mainstream that gay men in the region started consuming it and have seen it as the gateway to make that kind of media. And maybe that, you know, in Thailand recently, they just approved same-sex marriage. So it's leading towards that reality, you know. And I think I'm talking about Asian media because there's different politics in Western fandom, but definitely in Asia, it has had those great impacts.
1: For people who are outside of fan fiction and are just coming to this completely new, it will probably be really surprising to them that so many people write so much and invest so much time writing stories about fictional characters when they don't own the copyright and so cannot publish those stories for money. What would you say to that? Has that ever particularly bothered you, Dawn?
2: So like I said earlier, I had published my fiction, in which, you know, comes down to, as I always say, a literary magazine that your mom will read. You know, I really think that that's really the key, is that it's not a sanctioned form of publishing. You know, it's not anything I'll ever be able to put on a resume. But through this activity, I've had interactions with people that I've made lifelong friends all around the world. People that I've gone to visit them in their home countries. They've come to visit me here. We've gone on vacation together. I mean, these are, you know, become some of my best friends through this work. So it really, the idea that I can never own, in a sense, my own work fully, where I can do with it freely as I want or make money on it or whatever, really seems very small compared to what else I've gotten out of it.
1: Christine, boys love fan work in Japan and across Southeast Asia has become a multi-billion dollar industry. Just explain, how does that work? Who is making money from fan fiction and how?
0: Well, in Japan, for example, a lot of fan works and fan comics in particular were actually produced by printers. And so if there's anyone who's making a profit from it, it's really the printers. There are interesting copyright laws in Japan wherein they do allow fan comics, because that becomes like this very important space to nurture talent in Japan, and has been so for the last 50 or 60 years even. And in other parts of the world, like in Thailand, the wide acceptance of the genre has made it into a large commercial industry. And it's a very popular genre. They even travel all over the region, or even Australia, the United States. So it's an interesting aspect about this relationship between fans and companies. And it's a question of whether companies really care about what fans are interested in or not. When they do care, we can see a really fruitful relationship where the two work hand in hand. One feeds off the energy of the other, and they create like an entire, I guess, media landscape. And in fact, Japan is one of the most fascinating and mature fan media landscapes, where you have cafes that fans can go to and just drink beside their favorite characters, and you can buy keychains in relation to your favorite characters. And if you have a particular two characters that you want to share the same keychain, they'll definitely have the kind of product for you.
1: Dawn, I'm just curious, because you are a teacher by day, how important fan fiction is to young readers and writers today?
2: It definitely still is. In fact, when I started at a new school at one point, and it was my very first day, and I had not met any of my students yet. And all of a sudden, this girl comes running down the hall and bursts into my classroom, and she says, "You write fan fiction." And so I felt this like moment of like terror, because I was like, I don't know that that's how I wanted to be introduced to my new students. But I definitely have students who, I have students right now who are interested in fan fiction, and I will sometimes see them during study hall when they're done their work working on a story, or they'll put together different poems and fan art and things like that and ask me to print it. So it's still important to young people, and keeps them engaged with books and media in a deep and sustaining way.
1: How did fan fiction change the way you thought about yourself or the way you saw the world, Dawn?
2: So it was life-changing I don't think that's hyperbole, because when I first started writing fan fiction, I had just graduated from university. I had a degree. I had all the things checked that I needed to do to be a successful adult, but I didn't know what I wanted to do with my life. And I was not teaching, and it was really engaging with writing and books in a deep way that made me go back to school to become a teacher, which has since become really important life work for me. And of course, aside from my professional work and really important changes that it allowed me to make there, then just the community of people I've known and the fact that I can continue to do this work that I love, which is writing both fiction and doing research and scholarship. And I can continue to do that and have an audience and have people to engage with that. I've been able to support, because I've been an independent scholar now for about 10 years. So I've been able to support other independent scholars in coming up and see them start moving from being fans to, you know, publishing their research and theories in journals and at conferences, and have been very fortunate to have support from other scholars, which again has helped me to grow in many, many ways.
1: Christine, what about you?
0: I think for me, fan fiction has empowered me in ways that I wouldn't have imagined when I was 16 years old. As I continue to study fan works in the region, I've also seen how it has empowered younger generations of fans, even older generations of fans. It's that liberating space of transforming these characters, these narratives, these settings, that makes a lot of fans kind of find power in the kind of expression, especially when it comes to exploring sexuality, challenging particular power structures. I think that's wonderful in this day and age where we are so disempowered by our realities.
1: Christine and Dawn, thank you so much for this conversation.
0: Thank you so much as well.
2: Thank you both as well.
1: My guests today have been fan fiction experts Christine Michelle Santos in the Philippines and Dawn Walls-Thuma in the USA. I'm Dashiani Navanayagam, and the conversation from the BBC World Service will be back next week.
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0: Mick Bubble, Michael Bublé and Beautiful Dyke. Well, it's good to be back with you on the radio, and thank you to Giles, who sat in for me. I had a little procedure. Well, it wasn't so little. Well, it was little, but anyway. I had a procedure, and it's taken a while to heal, and it's still healing. So that's all I can really go into at the moment. But thank you to Sam Warner. Welcome back, Dave. Welcome back, Whiskey Day. Good to have you back on the microphone again. Hope the kidney stone has been retired with full honours. No, unfortunately, it's still an active kidney stone. And at some point in the next couple of months, I'm going to have the stent and stone taken out. So that's a little bit uncomfortable, but onward and upward. Thank you very much. Good to be back with you. I'm doing my best to get back on the old wagon again this morning. Let's do the head scratcher. So yes, I possibly will be off again at some point to have the kidney stone taken out. Anyway. The head scratcher this morning is linked to sport, not World Cup. I will say that. It's not World Cup. Marvellous Smash. What are we looking for? Play on words. Marvellous Smash. What are we looking for? If you think you know what it is, we are looking for today. Two words. Marvellous, first word. Second word, Smash. And it is related to summertime sports, but not the World Cup, okay? Or football.
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0: Also, I've got to say, the air conditioning unit is not working in the studio, and it's pretty warm in here. So hopefully they get the old techies on that one today. Let's have a look at your weather forecast then. 27 degrees in Gibraltar with sunshine. It'll feel warmer than that, no doubt. Moderate winds coming from a westerly direction. That's a direction that we all like. West is best. Malaga, 22 degrees, highs of 33 with sunshine. Light northwesterly winds for you there in old Malaga, as they say, the Americans. Granada, 15 degrees, currently highs of 31 with sunshine today. Some rain tomorrow afternoon. By the way, we were sitting at Shea Hodgson yesterday, suddenly out of nowhere, thunder. Did you hear that? A bit of rain, people scrambling from the pools yesterday. And then within 10 minutes, it was all gone. Even maybe less than 10 minutes. That was a bit of a freak one. Will we going mad? Did anybody else see that as well? Almeria, 21 degrees. Highs of 28 today with sunshine and moderate winds coming from the south for you there. Murcia, 21 degrees. Highs of 36 with rain showers and light winds coming from the west. Today, 30 degrees, partly cloudy, sunny spells, southwesterly winds today. That's in Alicante on the old Costa Blanca there. 30 degrees of sunshine today in Denia and light winds coming from the east for you. And Ibiza, 21 degrees, highs of 27, sunshine and a light southerly breeze. And Mallorca, we've got 27, sunshine, light winds from the south for you there as well. On to Barcelona, I believe. Yes, 27 degrees. Bit of cloud around this afternoon, but otherwise sunny spells. Light south westerly winds. For some reason, Madrid doesn't want to work. So we'll try and let's see if I can refresh that screen. Yes, it is working. 31 degrees, sunshine and clouds. Some rain this evening in Madrid. Bit of welcome rain. And finally, London, some rain showers this morning, but the next few days partly cloudy with sunny spells and the high 20s. So all just a bit of a rainy day today, which you probably need.
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8: 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It's

So the head scratcher is, it's a sporting related one today. Marvellous smash. Marvellous smash. What are we looking for? John from Meath sent me this, and I thought, he said the other day he was out having a drink with his wife, and he said, we had a few drinks now, maybe we'll get the bus back. And then he noticed she was checking her phone, and he said, oh, she's choosing taxis. Again. Sorry. I apologise.

Texas. Talk Radio Europe, good to be back with you. Hope you're well. How was your weekend? What was your weekend win? What did you get up to at the weekend? Not so much for me. I did actually venture out a couple of times, but I've been in the house basically for a week and a half recuperating. And it's not been good. Well, you know, I've enjoyed having time to myself, but there's only so much of me I can take. Right, let's have a look at some of the news headlines. We're reminding you as well that we're looking for Marvellous Smash. It's a sporting terminology, dear listener. Political tension is heating up as regional parties pressure the central government. The Basque Nationalist Party, the PNV, has issued sharp statements warning that attempts by Prime Minister Pedro Sanchez to extend the current governing coalition beyond 2026 without fresh concessions would be irresponsible. Meanwhile, courtroom drama continues to dominate the capital's legal landscape. The Supreme Court has officially rejected the latest request for release of the Coldo García, a central figure in the ongoing pandemic-era contract investigations. Furthermore, state attorneys are preparing for upcoming court testimonies involving former Prime Minister José Luis Rodríguez Zapatero, with expectations high for him to clarify government actions surrounding past controversial state-backed airline funding. It's all going off. It's all kicking off. In environment and regional safety, turning to the south, emergency services in Andalusia report that the devastating forest fire near Huelva has finally been stabilised. The blaze, which triggered a level 2 emergency earlier this week, tore through approximately 5,000 hectares of land and forced the precautionary evacuation of up to 300 residents. Cooler morning temperatures and shifting winds have allowed fire crews to establish a secure perimeter, though specialised units remain on site to extinguish hot spots. On the financial front, the government has extended its emergency aid package for the domestic freight transport sector. The subsidies are aimed directly at offsetting volatile fuel costs for commercial truckers. This comes as the latest economic indicators reveal a complex pre-summer landscape. While overall inflation figures have experienced a mild dip, retail food prices across major supermarket chains continue to see an upward trend. Yes, we can believe that, absolutely. Some of the Spanish news headlines you're waking up to today. Let's have a look. Sorry, that was me whacking my iPad by mistake. Let's have a look at the board. And first on the board today goes to Chris and Oriela Costa. Well done, Chris. There you are. Fabulous. Chris Oriela Costa, first on the board today. We're looking for Marvellous Smash. I'm going to give you a clue in a moment if you're struggling. It's a sporting terminology. Hi, Dave. Let me move the old screen nearer. Hi, Dave. Glad you're back. Is the head scratcher? Yes. Joe in North Cornwall, you are correct. Well done, Joe. Morning, Dave. Hope you are well. Yes, you are correct. Well done. And that's from Margaret and Richard in Santiago. Morning. Glad to hear you're back and on the mend. Is today's head scratcher? Yes. Lawrence from Norwich. Correct. Well done, Lawrence. Welcome back, Dave. Hope you're feeling a bit better. Yeah, it's a very, very slow recuperation. Yes, correct. Lynn from Calahonda, correct. Well done to you. Also, Mags from Frangarola, getting it right. Well done, Mags. And also, good morning, Dave. Lovely to hear that you are back again. We think today's head scratcher is absolutely right. That's from Helen and Nigel in Benham, I don't know. Good morning, young man. Welcome back. Hope you're okay. In today's head scratcher, yes, well done, Phil and Lofty and Frigliana. Also, welcome back, Dave. And yes, you are correct. Andy's in Nurka. Well done, Andy. Good morning, Dave, Maggie and Phil and Conway. Welcome back. It's great to have you back. Is it great hit? No. Not what we're looking for. It's great to hear you back. Yes, you are correct. Kay and Ben on Madden Acosta. Well done, Kay. Let me keep going for now. Sam sent me a whole load of stuff. I'm going to read through that in a moment, Sam. Rogers and Arroyo. Thank you, Roger. Also, good morning, Dave. Good to have you back. Neil and Val and Ben on Madden. Well done to you. You're on the board, guys. Hi, Dave. Welcome back. Great to have you on. Paul thinks the answer might be Super 6 in the cricket. No. Don't work too hard, Linda and Paul and Esther Pona. Paul, not... No, and thrice no. Yes, getting it right today, and that's all I've got, is my Melissa Rose. Good morning. She's off for a school trip for a few days.
So have a great time, Melissa. John in La Manga, well done, John. You are correct. Terry's in Frangirola, well done, Terry. Good to have you back. Yes, thank you, Terry. It's good to be back. It really is. Talk Radio Europe, your voice in Spain, and we are kicking off our Monday with some of the best music around. Yeah, all right, mate, not off. 25 past eight, good morning. Sports news on the way next.

0: What is life? A bit deep, isn't it? First thing on a Monday. What is life? Well, George Harrison, of course, there. Talk Radio Europe, your voice in Spain. A very good morning to you. Let's have a quick look at the papers and we'll have the sports news. And reminding you also, we'll have some sports with Mark from Ireland in the next hour of the show as well. So we're looking for Marvellous Smash on the old wee head scratcher this morning, if you think you know what it is. England stars were put on lockdown as the World Cup hotel was battered by electrical storm and tornado alerts, according to the Sun newspaper. That's the front page. Storm hits world, three lions on alert. Three lines on alert. The Times, raid on Russian shadow vessel, just the beginning. Burnham would launch immediate challenge to PM after victory at Andy Burnham. Makerfield by-election that's happening this week. That will be all over the news. The Daily Mirror, I don't want anyone else to go through this. Mirror's water safety drive. Yes, heartbroken parents of 11-year-old who drowned in heatwave back the Daily Mirror campaign. They think it's all over. Russian incursion. Royal Marines sees a Putin tanker in the English Channel. The Metro. Starmer is gambling with young lives, as a headline there. Daily Express. Stop treating pensioners as an easy target. Chancellor Rachel Reeves has been told to stop threatening OAPs as an easy target as MPs debate calls to drop the ludicrous tax rise hitting millions of older people. The Financial Times, Trump expects deal with Iran despite Israeli hit on Beirut. That deal has tentatively happened, I will add. The Guardian, PM to announce Australia plus social media ban for under 16s in the United Kingdom. That looks like it's definitely a dead cert, doesn't it? It's just a matter of time now that under 16s in the UK will be banned from social media. Okay, it'll be against the law. So that's all happening. We'll have some sports news on the way next here on TRE.
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0: It is time for sports news now. Let's have a quick look. Also reminding you, I'm going to give you a bit of a clue on the head scratcher. Let's do that first of all. Going to the board. Morning, Dave. Good to have you back. Yes, thunder. Walking by the beach in Riviera, had my kidney stones smashed by laser. All right, okay. Two different topics there. Yes, anyway, Riviera felt the thunder. Had my kidney stone smashed by laser at the Chiron. Haven't a clue about the head scratcher today. I'm sorry, that's from Geordie Morris. Good to have you with us, Geordie Morris. Anyway, so we're looking for a Marvellous Smash. It's related to tennis, okay? Because I was watching Emma Raducanu yesterday, and she didn't manage to win. And you know, it's amazing the amount of criticism that girl gets. People saying, oh, she's rubbish. She got to the final, for goodness sake. She won quarterfinals, semifinals, got to the final. And oh, she's rubbish because she lost. It's like, oh my days. Anyway, morning, Dave. Good to have you back. Thank you, Sam. Sam's sending me loads of stuff. I will read that through in a moment, Sam. Welcome to you, Dave. No idea, but so pleased you're back. Thank you, Vicky and Ben. I'm adding a card. Vicky, the check's in the post for me, duck. All right. Mackie and Phil, is it? Yes, you are correct. Well done. You're on the board. Well done to you. So it's tennis related. Yeah. Oh, dear me. That's. You might think that's me moving the microphone. It's actually my back. Let's have a look at some of the sports news you're waking up to today. Did you know there's a World Cup on? Did you know that? Yeah, apparently it's in America, Mexico and Canada. With the 2026 FIFA World Cup underway, the hype is reaching fever pitch in both Madrid and London. Spain, in the spotlight, European champion Spain, have officially been named the tournament favourites by statistical modellers, which gives La Roja a tournament high of 15.9% chance of lifting the trophy. They play today, I think, and it might, don't quote me on this, check it out yourself on Google, but I think it's 6 o'clock today that Spain are playing their first World Cup match. The Tuchel era begins. Thomas Tuchel's England squad sits third favourites with a 10.9% chance, just behind France. The UK airwaves are dominated by fans debating whether Tuchel can finally bring football home. Don't get started on it. I just don't get my hopes up. Transfer market shake-up in the club news. Big waves are being made in the market. That's Real Madrid have reportedly agreed a deal with Chelsea to sign Spanish left-back Mark... let me get this right now. Cucurella, bringing him back to his home country. In motorsport, Britain's Lewis Hamilton claimed a dramatic tactical victory for Ferrari yesterday. Did you see that? After executing an aggressive pit strategy that paid off perfectly. The race saw a major championship shake-up when the current standings leader Kimi Antonelli suffered a heartbreaking retirement late in the Grand Prix, blowing the title race wide open. Now, England rules the World Cup, not in the football, but in darts. Over the PDC, English dominance was on display as the powerhouse duo Luke Littler and Luke Humphreys officially secured the World

Cup of Darts title they put on a masterclass. There's loads of stuff going on sports-wise. There's cricket, there's the World Cup for Women cricket going on at the moment, and England did a great start to that. In cricket, England's bowling attack has taken a hit ahead of their second test match against New Zealand. Fast bowler Ollie Robinson has officially been ruled out of selection due to persistent soreness in his right knee. Rugby's happening as well. We'll have more on the rugby later on, and also we'll have some more sports news for you coming up in the next hour with Mark from Ireland waiting in the wings. There you go. Fabulous stuff. Talk Radio Europe, your voice in Spain. My days, what a busy time it is. Right, do you want a brand new song? This is from Paul Heaton and Jackie Abbott, and it's called Favourite Kind of Idiots.

0: My favourite kind of idiot. I don't know why that came on, but Giles walked in the room. No link. John, morning, Giles. How are you?
1: It's so good to have you back.
0: Oh, hang on a minute. Here we go.
2: There you go. You see, you never lose it.
0: You still make mistakes. You even have
2: it
0: on the week off.
2: You don't have it in the first place, to be honest with you. How are you doing, buddy? Good to have you back.
0: Yeah. Just get in there.
2: Well, British Rail. That's the British Rails thing. We're getting there eventually via crew.
0: Yeah.
2: Yeah.
0: Well, talking about that, I've still got the tube in, so it's quicker by tube, apparently. So,
2: And that's why we get the big bucks.
0: Yeah,
2: no,
0: yeah.
2: Yes, indeed.
0: Bucks, what bucks? But
2: exactly. Yes, so good to have you back. I mean, obviously, there's been a large upsell in people saying, thank goodness for that, because it was Talk Radio Giles.
0: Well, no, I noticed when I walked in, it's a Giles FM.
2: Giles FM, yeah. Yes. What could possibly go wrong, .com?
0: So, you can have a little, maybe a little breather to yourself this morning and have a coffee.
2: At least 30 seconds holiday. It was great, yes.
0: Yeah, have a little walk round outside leisurely.
2: I feel like a bit like a pit pony, to be honest with you. You know, they let you out and whatever.
0: Yeah.
2: But good to have you back in the hot
0: seat.
2: It's
0: good to be back.
2: Yeah,
0: it
2: indeed,
0: really is.
2: As the saying goes.
0: I'll say that now, but in a few days' time, we'll be moaning
2: again. Exactly. Yeah. But you see, there's only so much AC/DC, you see, and Boston that an audience could take. So the balance to country music has been restored.
0: Oh, my days. Rob, I've got some Bon Jovi coming up.
2: Well, better then. All right, then.
0: Cheers, mate. Good to have you with us.
2: Right, take care.
0: Good to be back. Right, we will be heading off to Lumon next here on...

0: Hold on. Vicky and Ben, I'm out of the custody. You're on the board. Well done. You're right. Welcome back, Dave. Yes, you are correct. And that's from Sandy. Morning, Sandy. Good morning, Dave. Welcome back. Yes, Linda and Sabani. Yes, correct. Well done, Linda. It's fabulous to have you back, Dave. Is it volleyball? No, not what we're looking for. Andrea and Minerva. Sorry. Paul and Crosby sent me a... You know, the mashed potato granules that you get. Marvellous Smash. Or Mash Get Smash. Quarter to nine, we're looking for Marvellous Smash. What are we looking for? Talk Radio Europe, your voice in Spain. Chloe's waiting in the wings, I do believe. Did you see also Malaga? They've had a court that's ruled against their low emissions zone. Read that one in the Surrey English. That's fascinating. But they're saying the fines are still happening. So don't just think, oh, it's not happening anymore. The low emissions zone, there's been a challenge to it. Right, Talk Radio Europe, 14 minutes to 9, TRE. Good morning, good to be with you. And we'll head off to Loom on All Being Well next and get the latest on the markets after this Trump deal. Egypt welcomes Iran-US agreement to end war. Breaking news, US and Iran initial agreement to open the Straits of Hormuz and further extend the ceasefire.
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1: For personal reasons, Selina McKenzie will not be with us for the next few weeks, and this will mean the programme schedule will undergo some changes until she returns. 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We all look forward to Selina's return as soon as she's able. 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
8: I'm going to do a little jingle. 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Morning, Chloe.
10: Love it. Hi, Dave. How are you doing?
8: What's your surname? Remind me your surname. I've got you on Instagram, but I can't remember.
10: Dean.
8: As in Olivia Dean.
10: Like Olivia Dean, only less fabulous, unfortunately.
8: Yeah, I bet you're a better singer, though, aren't you?
10: Oh, gosh, you do not want to challenge me to that. It would not be very nice for the listeners' ears.
8: Oh, my. Do you do karaoke now?
10: Oh, yeah, I love a bit of karaoke, yeah. But I think
8: just nobody else does.
10: It's not a good thing to be good. Everyone's gone.
8: She's enjoying herself, but nobody else in the pub is. No, I'm sure you're better than you're making out. We need to, like, Chloe Dean on TRE. Yeah, there we are.
10: I can hear it now. It's going to be fabulous.
8: Yeah, yeah. Because I reckon you should be a co-presenter anyway. I've said that to you before when I saw you last time.
10: I do. Well, it's good to have you back, Dave. We've all missed you. Obviously, we love Giles too, but it's good to have you back.
8: Thank you very much. It's good to be back. And, just to let you know that Lumon had no issue with me being ill. It's Giles is definitely trying to bark up that tree, I think. But right, how did you do today then, Chloe, with the old head scratcher?
10: So, head scratcher, I believe you said the clue was Marvellous Mash.
8: Yeah.
10: I think you said it was sporting terms, so I'm going for Grand Slam.
8: You just said mash then instead of smash. You got mashed potato on your mind.
10: Smash.
8: Yeah.
10: Marvellous. I do love mashed potato.
8: Do you like mashed potato?
10: Yeah, I do.
8: I love a cheesy mash. Anyway.
10: It's the best.
8: It is. It's like a proper winter, winter food. Yeah, a bit of right, okay. So what are you going for? Did you give me the answer there?
10: But I'm going to go for Grand Slam.
8: Yes, well done. Grand Slam is what we're looking for. Yeah. Well done, everybody got it right, well done. Did you get it right, Chloe, or anybody else in Lumon?
10: It actually was me today, so I'm quite proud of that one.
8: Yeah, didn't need any of the team. So
10: no.
8: There's no I in team. Right, okay. There is me, though, M-E, if you look at it. So anyway, we'll leave that one for now. Right, Chloe, it's a big news day today. US and Iran reached a tentative deal to end war. This must be affecting the markets.
10: Yeah, absolutely. I mean, just looking at the rates this morning, sterling dollar is up by nearly 0.5% off the back of this news. So I think, like you just touched on live on air as well, they've agreed a framework to end the war, and they're hoping that it will be signed on Friday in Switzerland. And Donald Trump has posted on Truth Social saying, "Let the oil flow," and prices have fallen since the announcement. So this will almost certainly, hopefully, be a good thing. Let's just hope it actually comes into fruition.
8: I love how he's taking credit for the peace, though. It's like, well, you started it, but anyway.
10: Exactly.
8: I'm getting very political.
10: Exactly.
8: Anyway, sorry, carry on, Chloe.
10: Yeah, so they said the full text is yet to be published, but the priority is to extend the ceasefire and then basically scope out 60 days, pledging no hostilities while both sides commit to talk. So hopefully if we do see things, continue as this, ceasefire is alleging to, we could then see the pound start to claw back some strength as a result, and that could really help people doing their transfers. So fingers crossed.
8: Yeah, okay. And what else is happening? And I know that's kind of the main thing, and that's going to affect probably the rest of the week and the weeks to come, hopefully in a good way.
10: Hopefully. But so sterling to euro levels remain strong on Friday, posting highs of 115.93 and lows of 115.78. On Thursday, we saw the European Central Bank's interest rate decision, and they hiked rates by 0.25% for the first time since 2023. And they're actually the first central bank in the G7 to increase borrowing costs in response to this Middle East energy shock. Decision was widely expected. Christine Lagarde, who's president of the ECB, said that it was pretty obvious that the central bank needed to raise rates as the conflict in the Middle East had created a major energy shock that was longer lasting than initially expected. And she also said that we're beginning to see a broadening of inflation throughout the economy. Wasn't much of a discussion in that meeting as to what could be expected in subsequent meetings. Yeah. And the ECB also have raised its inflation output for the year ahead and cut its growth predictions. But obviously, given this headline this morning, who's to say that things might be completely different by then?
8: I was just thinking, even as you were saying that obviously the news is moving quicker than the decisions, obviously, that was made last week. But also, how long will the ramifications be of the war? Even though I just saw a graphic on Sky News now where the ship's starting to move through the straits, which is great news, obviously. But how long? They've been sitting there for, there's a backlog. It's going to take a while, so... and also markets have got to recover, economies have got to recover, inflation's got to catch up. That was going to take months. So
10: exactly.
8: We shall see.
10: It's never an instant thing with any of these things. It starts to trickle through and we might start seeing things get better. But, if these sort of things, the reason why they always want such a quick turnaround is because the shock is so long lasting.
8: You sound like an old lady who's been there and experienced it all before, Chloe. These things never last. These things. All the 27 or whatever you are. Right.
10: Okay. Yeah, exactly. My 27 years.
8: Back in my day. Right. Right. Okay. So anything else to mention, Chloe?
10: Yeah, so this week we have the Bank of England's interest rate decision on Thursday. Markets continuing to view this meeting as highly likely to deliver no change in interest rates. There, however, are expectations that we could see a hike in July, depending on how UK inflation develops due to these events in the Middle East. And on Wednesday, we have the US interest rate decision as well. So the Fed is widely expected to keep interest rates unchanged again as they remain in wait and see mode, but it's quite an important meeting on Wednesday. It'll be the debut of Chair Kevin Warsh, who has promised regime change at the Fed. So it's going to be interesting to see how markets can kind of gauge from what his stance will be on interest rates, especially given that he's taking leadership of the Fed at a time when there's a lot of political instability, a little bit of uncertainty. Obviously, Trump's been pushing for one rhetoric, but they've got this mandate from Congress to keep inflation in check and employment high. So it's going to be interesting to see what he thinks about that.
8: Absolutely. Okay, Chloe, are we up to date now?
10: Yeah, two last things. On Wednesday, we've got UK Consumer Price Index coming out, which is inflationary measures. Same for the Eurozone, and also on Wednesday, retail sales for the US. So a busy week ahead.
8: Absolutely. So where's the pound and euro and all that sitting at the moment?
10: Sterling euro not doing too badly, with mid-market at 115.81. Sterling dollar sitting at 134.42. And euro dollar also up at 116.07.
8: Fabulous. Chloe, have a lovely day, my friend, and I'll speak to you soon. You take care.
10: You too. Thanks,
8: cheers,
10: Dave.
8: Cheers, Flo. Bless you. Chloe Dean on TRE from Lumon, bringing us up to date here on Talk Radio Europe, your voice of Spain. Heading off to the news we go on Daybreak with Dave.

0: Bruce Ruffin and Mad About You. After the international news in London, and then the Spanish headlines, of course, as well, here on Daybreak with Dave. Good morning.
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6: BBC News with Emily Thomas. The US and Iran say they've reached a deal to halt their war. In a social media post, Donald Trump said he was authorizing the toll-free opening of the Strait of Hormuz and removing the US naval blockade of Iran. The agreement includes the end of the war in Lebanon. The Iranian Deputy Foreign Minister Qasem Gharibabadi had this to say after the text had been finalized.
7: Two immediate developments were supposed to take place and will take place, starting last night on the early hours of Monday. First, the immediate and permanent end of the war and military operations on various fronts, including in Lebanon. The second development was the lifting and the end of the naval blockade that the United States had imposed on the Islamic Republic of Iran, which was also announced by the US President in his statement. This memorandum of understanding was reached despite our complete distrust of our enemies.
6: Our chief North America correspondent, Gary O'Donoghue, says there are a number of potential sticking points.
8: The deal, while crucial, is just a beginning. It will kick off a period of 60 days, during which the US and Iran will have to agree on how to destroy and remove Iran's nuclear material. That in itself could easily falter. The exact status of the Strait of Hormuz is also something over which divergent views are still apparent. And the timing of sanctions relief and the unfreezing of Iranian assets is still not consistent between both parties.
6: Ukraine says Russian airstrikes targeting the capital and other cities have killed at least 9 people. Ukraine's interior minister said 5 emergency workers died while putting out a fire caused by an attack on Kharkiv in the northeast of the country. In Kyiv, 4 more people were killed in Russian attacks on residential buildings. Nick Beek is in Kyiv.
9: For more than 4 hours, waves of ballistic and cruise missiles and drones hammered Ukraine. In Kyiv, the Pechersk Lavra Monastery, a 1,000-year-old UNESCO World Heritage Site, was seriously damaged. The head of the Orthodox Church of Ukraine called it another Russian crime against humanity, against history, against Christianity. Russian officials said 3 people were killed in Ukrainian strikes.
6: The Crown Prince of Norway's stepson has been found guilty of rape and sentenced to 4 years in prison. Marius Borghoibo was also convicted on 1 count of domestic violence and had already pleaded guilty to drugs offences. His mother, Mette Marit, is married to the heir to Norway's throne. Hoibo's biological father was himself a convicted drug dealer. The case had lasted nearly 2 months, with the court hearing how Hoibo made videos of his sexual encounters, all of which he had insisted were consensual. BBC News.
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11: This is your Spanish News. Spanish High Court judges investigating former Prime Minister José Luis Rodríguez Zapatero for suspected corruption have opened a separate probe over jury found during a search of his office, the court said on Friday. Zapatero, Prime Minister from 2004 to 2011, remains a leading figure in the main socialist ruling party, and the allegations, which he has denied, have added to pressure on the government following a series of corruption scandals. Investigating judge Jose Luis Calama said that jewelry items seized during the May 19th search, provisionally valued at about 1.3 million euros, currently lack documented proof of origin. He said the possession of the high-value assets without clear fiscal traceability could indicate possible tax evasion or smuggling offences. Zapatero is due to testify on June the 17th and June the 18th in the corruption case, which centres on an influence peddling and money laundering network that he allegedly led. Pope Leo on Friday issued a stern warning to human traffickers and criminal groups who exploit desperate migrants trying to reach Europe through Spain's Canary Islands, telling them to repent before God or face being sent to hell. On the final day of a week-long tour of Spain, in which the pontiff urged global leaders to treat migrants more humanely, Leo said he wanted to directly address those who take advantage of people's desperation or organize death routes. Stop. Repent, he said. For every life lost, every family deceived, you will have to appear before divine justice. Repent while there is still time, he said, invoking the Catholic belief that someone who did evil in life must confess their sins and make amends or be sent to hell in death. And finally, a lottery vendor has been sentenced to 3.5 years in prison for cheating the winner of a 4.7 million euro jackpot out of his prize in 2012. A court in A Coruña said the vendor realized that the customer had a substantial win when he asked him to check his numbers, but he deliberately deceived the ticket holder by telling him none of them had come up. The vendor subsequently tried to cash in the prize by claiming he'd found the winning ticket in his shop. The local lottery administrator refrained from paying out the prize, however, and kept the ticket under custody whilst attempting to find out who owned it. Despite that, the lottery seller tried repeatedly to claim the prize over an 8-year period, the court document shows. The true owner of the ticket died in 2014, but the court ordered the full prize to be paid out to the victim's heir. It found the vendor guilty of aggravated fraud. The judgment is not final and subject to appeal before the country's Supreme Court. And that's your Spanish news.
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0: Talk Radio Europe, good morning and lovely to have you with me. And let's have a look at your weather forecast as we start this second hour of Daybreak. Starting off in Gibraltar, 20 degrees currently. And I mentioned earlier on, did anybody notice the thunder that happened? We were at Shea Hodgson at the weekend, as we always are. Well, I've been there for a week and a half without moving. And we're sat there and there's suddenly this big thunder sound. And rain, and we looked at the pool across the road, in the urbanisation across the road, and people were scrambling to get out of the pool. Do you know what I think? If you're in the pool, it starts raining, you might as well stay in. 27 degrees with sunshine in Gibraltar. Light winds coming from the west for you there. Moving on to Malaga, Costa del Sol, we've got sunny spells, highs of 33 today. I think I might just stay at home with the air conditioning on. And light north-westerly wind. Well, I am going to stay at home because I'm still recouping. Granada, 15 degrees, highs of 31 with sunshine and light winds coming from the west for you. Almeria, 23 degrees, highs of 28 with sunshine, light winds from the south there. And also rain showers, 30 degrees with some rain around in Murcia this morning. Light winds coming from the west. Let me know if it's raining where you are. Alicante, 21 degrees, highs of 30, partly cloudy, sunny spells on the Costa Blanca there. South westerly breeze, light. Denia, 21, sunshine there, 30 degrees and sunny. Light winds coming from the east for you. On to Ibiza, 23, highs of 27, later sunshine and light winds from the south. Mallorca is sitting at 27 today with sunshine. Lovely day there. Light winds from the south for you. On to Barcelona, 25 in Barcelona, 27 partly cloudy, sunny spells later on in the day. Madrid is sitting at 31 with some rain this evening. It'll spoil your pims on the balcony later. And London, 22 with rain showers this morning. And next few days, though, nice and sunny with some cloud here and there. And mid to late 20s. There you go, that's your weather on TRE Talk Radio Europe.
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8: Okay, we'll have more on this deal that's taking place with the United States of America and Iran reaching an initial agreement to open the Straits of Hormuz. And I thought maybe our musical puns today could be about a bit more love and a bit more peace in the world. So I've gone a little bit hairy-fairy this morning. I'm feeling a little bit philosophical. Songs about love and peace, that'll do for the old head scratchers this morning. Will that do you? I think so. What do you reckon? We need a bit of that today. Okay, brand new song from...

0: There we are. That actually fits the musical puns, doesn't it, as well? There we are. Be nice. Talk Radio Europe, that's Stella Leffy there, and the song called Boston. Okay, let's get the latest on what's going on with the from Sky News on the Trump confirming deal with Iran. And that was breaking news this morning. It's affecting the markets all over the place, as you can imagine. So in a positive way, hopefully. Let's keep an eye on all of that. But what is actually going on?
1: Just want to bring you some breaking news, an update on the situation with Iran and whether a deal has been signed. President Trump has now posted on Truth Social saying the deal with the Islamic Republic of Iran is now complete. Congratulations to all. I hereby fully authorise the toll-free opening of the Strait of Hormuz and simultaneously herewith authorise the immediate removal of the United States naval blockade. Ships of the world, start your engines. Let the oil flow. President Donald J. Trump. Let's get some reaction now from Mark Stone, who's in Washington for us. Mark, he isn't there at the moment, but he can hear me. Mark, I've just read out the post from President Trump saying that the deal is now complete and he's congratulating all parties.
2: A short message, it has to be said, and it raises quite a few questions. Not least, he says, ships of the world, start your engines, let the oil flow at the end. Well, it's the case, and we've been briefed on a number of occasions over the past week, that just because the Strait of Hormuz is open does not mean that ships can suddenly start their engines and start flowing, because it's mined. So the next part of the process is to demine that key shipping lane, which will take, I was talking to a military source last night, said it could take weeks and weeks and weeks. And then on top of that, you need to reinstall confidence in the shipping companies and, crucially, their insurers as well, before things can start flowing. But, I mean, don't get me wrong, this is a good moment. Things are going in the right direction, but from a very low bar. And it's striking, too, that the president doesn't mention nuclear weapons in this short message. That remember, was the reason he decided to go on, as he puts it, this adventure in Iran, this excursion into Iran. That's why he did it, because of Iran's nuclear weapons program. Well, Iran still has the capability to build nuclear weapons. It still has the knowledge. It still has enriched uranium. All of that is still the case, as was before the war. But it now also has this new card that it's been playing for the past few months. That is the Strait of Hormuz, holding the whole world to ransom by closing the Strait of Hormuz. It never did that before. Now it knows it's able to. So, you know, taken like that, this is not a particularly great moment for Trump's America.
1: But we have had the Prime Minister of Pakistan saying that there will be a signing in Switzerland on the 19th, as early as the 19th of June. So at this junction, it's not just President Trump saying that the deal is sealed.
2: No, but don't assume it's a deal to end the war forever. It's absolutely not. It's a deal to create 60 days worth of space to be able to then negotiate the really tricky things, the nuclear issue. Iran doesn't want to give up its nuclear capability. It feels it has a right to be able to enrich uranium. None of that has been solved. None of that has been organized and agreed upon yet. All of that needs to come in the next 60 days, during which time anything could happen. You know, Israel might feel, because it's being hit by Hezbollah, the Iranian proxy in Lebanon, it might feel that it needs to restart the conflict that it's been carrying out for quite some time in southern Lebanon. So that could then derail things. And you say as soon as next Friday. Actually, next Friday is a long time away. And in that week or so, again, a lot could happen to derail the process. There was an expectation just yesterday that the deal could be signed as soon as today. Clearly, that's not happening. So a week is a week where a lot could happen.
0: Absolutely. And we'll try and keep on top of it, of course. 20 past nine, we'll be speaking to Mark, the latest sports roundup from the weekend. On the way next, here on Daybreak the Day.

0: Now, I reckon if you take an Oasis brother and a famous golfer, you've got Gallagher and Lyle. And I want to stay with you. Well, we'll see about that. At 24 minutes past nine, you're listening to TRE, and we'll have the sports roundup on the way next. And don't forget, looking for your songs about love and peace. We need a bit more of that in the world. So those sort of songs, yes, definitely Dionne Warwick on the way. You can guess the song, I'm sure. 24 minutes past nine, and we will be heading over to speak to Mark next.
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0: Had that moment today. My daughter, Melissa, she's off for 5 days to Chiclana with a school trip. And that moment where, you know, you get a little bit of fear because they're going off. She's 14 years of age now. And it's like she's becoming an adult, and it's scary. So anyway, I just thought I'd share that with you. Here she is anyway.
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0: When she was a little bit younger, right.

0: Right then, Mark is here. Good morning, Mark. How are you? Hello, Mark. Can you hear me? Mark? He can't hear me, can he?
1: Good morning.
0: Mark, can you hear me? Yeah. No. Right. Let me see. Can you hear me now, Mark? No, it's not happening, is it? Right, I'll have to call Mark back then.

0: Olivia Rodrigo and... All right, not off. Drop Dead. Okay, right. Okay, let's see if Mark's there. Mark, are you there?
1: I am. Second good. Time's a charm.
0: Hallelujah. Right. Okay, Mark. I don't know if you are watching probably Irish TV when it comes to the World Cup, but I don't know if you'd notice ITV got a great backdrop. They're in the middle of Manhattan skyline in the background, New York. BBC are in Salford.
1: Yeah. I did hear that drama, how they haven't sent anyone over to the World Cup.
0: I know, it's amazing. But I suppose they're damned if they're doing the damned if they don't, because if they have the big studio in the middle of New York City, I suppose they'll be saying, oh, you're wasting all the money on it. So the taxpayer, you know, the license fee payer and all that. So I don't know if they can win. Anyway, let's look at the World Cup. What's going on? Where do you want to start with all of this, Mark?
1: Well, I think probably the easiest place to start is the ticket prices, just to quickly go into
0: yeah.
1: it. We were looking at some games in LA that were costing upwards of $1,200 because of dynamic tickets and dynamic ticket pricing. So I suppose there's three core things that I think are must knows if you're wondering how the tournament is going so far. Because on the football side of things, we'll get into that.
0: Yeah.
1: It's actually been pretty entertaining. We've had multiple teams score... you know, 4, 5, 7 goals. So it's been, although we've had a few draws, they've still been entertaining, like the Netherlands and Japan draw. That was very good.
0: Yeah, because a lot of the first matches tend to be a bit tentative, a bit cagey. But and some of those have, of course. You know, Brazil, of course, getting a draw against Morocco. But it's been some good football.
1: There has been, and then of course there's also the England team's boots being stolen in Kansas City. That was another.
0: Oh, I didn't hit
1: thing.
0: That one. Went right over my radar. I missed that one. What was going on?
1: The England's like equipment, like boots and equipment and kits, was stolen in transport when it was going through KC, Kansas City. So I'm not even too sure if they've recovered that yet. I mean, it's not going to be a massive deal. It's not like they put everything in one boat and don't have spares or extras or can't get some.
0: Yeah.
1: But I thought it was pretty funny compared to where we've had World Cups put in the past and had, you know, unsafe and dangerous they've perceived. Now when it's in, you know, a country that proclaims to have to be the safest so far for a World Cup, it's the one where the boots and kits have gotten stolen. And then the other, I suppose, interesting thing I came across was the Brazil and Morocco match. During halftime, Vinicius Jr. refused to be interviewed when he was coming into the tunnel, which I suppose is just a different aspect. I don't know if that would happen as much in Europe. I know the Premier League brought that in this season, but I think it's certainly more common in America. I've been watching the NFL for a couple of years now, and it's not like something that's set in stone, but you'd often see a coach or a player talk to the media before halftime. So it's something that's fairly common over there, and seeing how European players are kind of adjusting to that.
0: Yeah.
1: And Vinicius Jr. didn't do it, so he got fined. But it's been a fun World Cup.
0: It's been two things I want to mention, Mark, that I'm not happy about. One is when there's an offside rule, there's nothing on screen to show us the offside decision. To the naked eye, there was one particular, wasn't there, the other night, and it looked like it was offside, quite blatantly offside, but it wasn't given. Let's see those decisions on the screen, please, if that's possible. But also, these water breaks are annoying me as well. They're coming at times when teams are having the impetus and they're going forward and suddenly there's a water break and the other team welcomes that break. I know they've got to have water somehow, but just it almost feels like it's a stop-start. It's a very American kind of football type thing, NFL type thing, stop-start a lot. And I just don't like that aspect of it. I feel better for that now. Thank you.
1: Yeah. No, it's. I suppose it's just because of the absurd heat. And we saw it during the Club World Cup there, like it's nearly been a year since that. And it was the same issue of players just complaining it was too hot. And even I saw Spain had been training with ice vests. just because of the heat. And, and that sounds crazy because you'd think, you know, they'd be fairly accustomed to the heat. But even they have to wear ice vests to stay cool during training.
0: Yeah.
1: So it's just an absurd amount of heat. That being said, there's still been some cracking games. My biggest surprise is definitely the Australia match. Australia stunned Turkey, who have, I guess, always been considered dark horses, whatever competition they're in, because everyone just, they have, you know, a good history. They have a few players who are exceptional. But Australia came out and stunned them 2-0. I mean, Turkey had 30-odd shots on Australia in that match, and they couldn't score a single one. And I just didn't see that result coming at all, which is probably the joy of the World Cup.
0: Exactly. And the German match, did you see that?
1: I did, yeah. That was ruthless.
0: Yeah.
1: That was fairly ruthless against tournament debutants Curaçao.
0: Yeah.
1: They looked sharp. They looked aggressive. And I suppose there's a bit of pent-up anger there because the last two World Cups they've under-delivered from their nation's expectations. So I guess that was just the build-up. Curaçao aren't going to be the toughest competition they're going to endure in this competition. They have the Ivory Coast and Ecuador, which are arguably two tougher nations to take on in Group E. But still, you got to do a job against the smaller teams, and that they did, and fluff their goal difference. So if the Ivory Coast and them draw and Ivory Coast win against Curaçao, that goal difference could come in pretty important. The other big game was obviously the USA versus Paraguay.
0: Yeah.
1: I think it was a bit of a joke about talking about, you know, the Americans think they're going to win the World Cup and the rest of the footballing world is kind of clowning them. But the Americans are playing a very attractive style of football. Pochettino has them going strong. And, you know, it was a pretty entertaining match. So I can see why Americans are happy to watch their nation play like that. The other big match was Brazil and Morocco. Morocco went to the semifinals last year, so I think a lot of people are taking them more seriously this year, and this was a good showing for them, not so much Brazil. There's still a lot of questions over that midfield, and of course, now more than ever, people are going to be questioning how they picked their players. Was it the right choice to bring Neymar instead of João Pedro, who's arguably been one of the brightest spots of Chelsea's fairly dim season? And so if they can't find a way to turn around against Haiti and especially against Scotland, and if they go out in the group stage, which I can't imagine they will. I think Group C has three people qualifying from it. But it's going to be a pretty frustrating competition for Brazil. It feels that way. And lastly, probably the Netherlands and Japan, that was a pretty entertaining match. We have to talk about Scotland and Haiti, because Scotland haven't won a World Cup match since 1990. They haven't been in a World Cup match since 1998. So to come out and win 1-0 against Haiti, that's a pretty significant thing for them. And to be topping Group C, I can imagine there was a lot of Scotland fans with sore heads yesterday.
0: Yeah, absolutely. And there was a few Scottish fans even saying that, oh, well, we would like a few more goals. I'm like, just enjoy it. You know, you're in the World Cup and you've won a match. So well done. Anyway, well done to all our Scottish listeners this morning. Moving on then to the Canadian Open Golf Review. What's going on there?
1: Yeah, it was a pretty entertaining RBC Canadian Open. I was hoping for more Irish players to be going into the weekend, but Seamus Power and Padraig Harrington got cut. I think probably the most significant thing is looking at Bud Cauley. This is probably the biggest result of his career. When it comes to, you know, he's been regarded as a talented player for a long time. You know, he's 36, so he's been a pro for a while. But I suppose injuries have always stopped him from really going forward in a PGA Tour event like this. But to finish on 17 under, 2 under from Matt Fitzpatrick, I think it's a pretty feel-good story. That being said, the Englishman himself, Matt Fitzpatrick, was on superb form in the final round, shooting for a 66. He couldn't have applied more pressure throughout Sunday if he tried. And then, of course, Tommy Fleetwood, Victor Hovland, Robert McIntyre, they all put up a pretty good fight as well to keep the end fairly tense. But I think probably England fans would have been disappointed there wasn't more of a Sunday charge from Tommy Fleetwood. I felt like he probably could have done more on that final day. But that being said, it was a pretty good Canadian Open, and I guess it's ready for what's coming next.
0: Okay, let's do this, Sam. You ready? Formula One is good for the old Brits at the weekend, Mark. A 1-2-3 at Barcelona.
1: Yeah, it's been a while since we heard an anthem like that. But it was great. I kind of like the idea that whenever Lewis Hamilton is winning now, he's also getting a new record for wins. But the interesting thing is really what this does to the lead.

0: who have been on the cusp for a while now. Barcelona is pretty interesting because a lot of teams were bringing their own upgrades. Ferrari had, I think, quadruple the amount of any other team. Red Bull brought two upgrades. Ferrari brought 8 upgrades to the Brazilian Catalonia GP. And I think a lot of people are now looking at this Hamilton-Ferrari partnership, the way he's driving the car. It's really coming together. And you also have to look, there's another driver in that seat who is Charles Leclerc, who recently signed a multi-year contract, bringing him past 2030. So it's a really interesting lineup. If they can start putting together more pieces, that'd be great. It was a rare DNF from Kimi Antonelli, who has been just phenomenal so far throughout this season. And I think he DNF'd 3 to 4 laps before the end. George Russell, of course, getting a P2, which is going to be vital for his title chances. Red Bull kind of had another struggling weekend. Verstappen was fourth, but you could kind of feel that it was a far fourth. There wasn't really much in it. There was a few other interesting names in the top 10. Pierre Gasly, who, of course, got his podium from Monaco last weekend, which was a massive achievement for the Alpine. Liam Lawson, Lindblad was in there, Colapinto, and a lot of DNS. We had Charles Leclerc, Antonelli, Behrman, Albon, Alonso, Hülkenberg, Bottas, and Stroll. But that's not exactly a strange thing. We've seen a lot of DNS this season, whether it's from injuries or just drivers taking chances. And the car's reliability and future is definitely still in question. But as for the championship, it's still very much open.
1: Okay, Mark, thank you very much for bringing us up to date on all that's going on. And I know, are you staying up watching the football late at night?
0: It depends with the matches, because there's some that are definitely worth it. I think I'll stay up and watch France versus Senegal and Iraq versus Norway, Argentina versus Algeria, some of the bigger teams. But Saudi Arabia versus Uruguay, I'm not too sure if I'm going to stay up for that one.
1: Oh, don't blame you. Thank you very much, Mark. Have a lovely, lovely week, mate, and enjoy the football.
0: Thank you very much.
1: Cheers. Thank you. That's Mark bringing us up to date there. Diane from Mallorca talking about songs about love and peace on the Musical Puns today. This is her wedding song, Diane. Thank you.

0: John Paul Young and Love Is in the Air. Thank you to everybody who's messaging with songs today. We've not got much time, but we'll try and get a few in. Hi, Dave. How about George Harrison? Give me love, give me peace on earth. I don't know if I can get away with playing George Harrison twice in the show, but we shall see. Also, thank you very much to Tommy. Morning there. He's got, took a photo of himself outside Greg's. Thank you, Tommy. Morning, Dave. Just had a Boston... I had a Boston 10 days in Brum. Sorry you've not been that you've been ill. I've been away. Aston Villa, Tommy. Well, lovely to hear from you, Aston Villa, Tommy. Right then. It is Talk Radio Europe, your voice in Spain. Also, Alan and Arroyo, you messaging. What about Dionne Warwick? What the world needs now is love, sweet love. Maybe we'll sneak that one in. Hi, Dave. Francesca from Estepona here. Glad to have your chirpy self back, even though we love Super Giles. Thank you very much, Francesca. And it's good to be back. I nearly made it to the end of the show, and I'm going to have to go and lie down in the darkened room.
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0: Okay, Alan and Roy says, what about Dionne Warwick? What the world needs now is love, sweet love for the musical puns. Says, we're talking about the possible peace agreement that's happening, which is good news. Now, I'm going to go with the other version, which I love Dionne Warwick, don't get me wrong, but I love this version. This is Jackie DeShannon version of the song, which I prefer. So, Alan, thank you very much, and we'll go out with this today. Have a lovely day. Giles on the way next. And I'll be back tomorrow, being well.

There was some strange man in my seat this morning. Good to have Dave back doing Daybreak. All is well in the world. Giles Brown with you with Let's Talk for the next 3 hours. We've changed the times. Obviously, Selena is still unable to join us. Hope to see you soon, Selena. On today's show, after a quick flick through the papers letting you know what the weather is doing. My first guest today.

that's interesting. Dave's been back, and my whole system's gone completely back. Okay, I'll be talking to Helen. The first hour, I'm talking to Helen Fry about Nuremberg, the infamous Nazi trial. If you want to get involved with the show, 952-784-4000 is the phone number. studio@tre.radio is the email. 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
1: Right then, looking at your weather today. It is, by the way, Monday the 15th of June. Starting off as we always do. Malaga Province, Costa del Sol. Let's see what the weather has got today. 27 degrees. Sunny, a high today of 31. A sunny day today with winds from the south, which are moderate to strong. Out of the week, sunny and dry, temperatures getting up to 29 degrees by the end of the week. 22 degrees at the moment in Granada. The high today is going to be 32. Winds are from the northwest and they are moderate to strong. Outlook for the week, again, dry. Maybe some rain around by Friday. However, temperatures getting up to the mid-30s. Be advised, 25 degrees in Almeria. Sunny with a high of 28. The winds are from the southwest and they are moderate to strong. Out for the week, sunny, mainly sunny, dry, temperatures getting up to 33 degrees by Wednesday. 27 degrees in Murcia. The high today is going to be 37. They may have some rain around there a little bit later on today. The winds are from the northwest and they are light to moderate. Outlook for the week, sunny and dry apart from today. Alicante, 27 degrees. High today of 30. Winds are from the southeast and they are light to moderate. Outlook for the week, apart from Thursday, we'll need some rain showers. It's a sunny week. Temperatures getting up to 32 degrees by Friday. Denia, 25 degrees. Your high today is going to be 29. The winds are from the southeast and they are light to moderate. Rest of the week, looking again sunny and dry. Temperatures getting up to 30 degrees by the end of the week. Over on the islands, morning to Ibiza. It is 25 degrees, sunny intervals with a high of 27. The winds are from the southwest and they are moderate. Out of the week, sunny and dry. Temperatures getting up to 30 degrees by Wednesday. Mallorca, currently in Palma, it is 25 degrees, sunny spells with a high of 27. Moderate to strong southwesterlies. The week is sunny and dry, temperatures reaching 32 by Saturday. And finally, Gibraltar. Well, it is 22 degrees at the moment on the rock. The high is going to be 27, mainly sunny. Winds from the southwest, which are moderate to strong. Look out, there's a dust storm around tomorrow.
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1: And let's see what's making the front pages in the UK and further afield. Excuse me. Well, Sir Keir Starmer is just announcing as we speak an under 16 social media ban. The main story, as we have there. So what we have, Guardian says the plan for social media restrictions are far tougher than previously briefed. The paper says the decision to opt for stricter measures is likely to draw criticism from some MPs and campaigners. Starmer's just said social media is making children unhappy. Sir Keir Starmer is making several adults unhappy, but there you go. The Daily Mail says that Sir Keir had been previously opposed to a crackdown on apps and calls the ban yet another U-turn. The Daily Express quotes Conservatives who said it's shameful and it's taken the Prime Minister's job to be on the line for him to act. In its editorial, the Daily Mirror calls the ban a win for parents. The Telegraph says new defence secretary is expected to get the same settlement for military spending that prompted his predecessor, John Healey, to quit. Whitehall sources tell the paper that Dan Jarvis could look to rebalance the defence investment plan in favour of funding more modern equipment, including drones. The Times has been told that the mayor of Greater Manchester, Andy Burnham, is now preparing to launch an immediate Labour leadership challenge if he wins the Makersfield by-election on Thursday. Burnham tells the I paper, if he becomes Prime Minister, he will keep the state pension triple lock and will look to resurrect the northern leg of HS2. Meanwhile, another potential contender for the Labour leadership, Wes Streeting, has used an article in the Financial Times to argue the UK should attract more leading scientists and engineers. The former health secretary writes that a global talent programme is needed to bring in 20,000 of the best and brightest over the next 3 years. He says voters concerned with high migration aren't so worried about tomorrow's Nobel Prize winners discovering the future here in Britain. Three Lions on alert, declares the Sun on its front page. It says England's football stars in the US for the World Cup were put back in lockdown as the hotel in Kansas City was battered by an electrical storm amid tornado alerts. The paper says the players were watching Scotland take on Haiti when their phones lit up with warnings. So, From the top today. The Guardian, PM to announce Australia Plus social media ban for under-16s. Independent, Starmer to unveil social media ban for under-16s. The Metro, Starmer is gambling with young lives. That's their headline, the Metro. Daily Star, they think it's oil over. This is the Royal Marines who have seized... a Russian tanker in the Channel. Raid on Russian shadow vessel, just the beginning. That's the Times. The I paper, Burnham, I'll keep triple lock and look at tax cuts for pensions if I become PM. Daily Telegraph's got a picture of Sir Lewis Hamilton after his victory in Barcelona yesterday. Great stuff. Starmer, no more money for defence. Meanwhile, the Daily Express, stop treating pensioners as an easy target. Meanwhile, in the Sun, three lines on alert, England aces in lockdown. The Financial Times, Trump expects to deal with Iran despite Israeli hit on Beirut. The Daily Mail, they've said vote restore, get Burnham. As leader Robert Lowe says far-right thug Tommy Robinson is welcome to join his party. Opposition politicians issue a warning, restore is the new home for neo-Nazis. And finally, the front page of the Metro is dominated. The Mirror, sorry, is dominated by its own water safety campaign and features an interview with the parents of a child who drowned during last month's heatwave. I don't want anyone else to go through this. And those are your headlines on this Monday, the 15th of June.
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1: And with the time at exactly 17 minutes past, time for a bit of meat with Flack. Giles Brown on a Monday morning. How are you doing?

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1: Yes, indeed. Let's have a quick look at your market report, shall we? Glad you agree. Stocks and share markets and bond markets rallied hard in Asia on Monday. Oil prices tumbled as a tentative peace deal between the United States and Iran prompted to ease inflationary pressures globally and lessen the need for highest interest rates. In Europe, Euro stocks 50 futures and DAX futures both rose 1.7%, while FTSE futures added 0.7%. S&P 500 futures climbed 1.2%, while NASDAQ futures jumped 1.9% amid a general surge in risk assets. Pakistani Prime Minister Shehbaz Sharif said on social media early on Monday that an Iranian peace deal had been struck, while President Donald Trump said the agreement included opening the vital Strait of Hormuz, though without giving details. Trump will meet with Middle Eastern leaders and attend a working session with Ukrainian President Volodymyr Zelensky during a G7 summit in France this week. Iran said traffic through the strait would be regulated by it and Oman, a potential blow to the rules of free trade, and suggesting there might be a toll of some sort on transits. The lack of details, especially on freedom of shipping, is a concern, but not one that should constrain markets today as the surge in risk appetite plays out, said Sean Callow, a senior FX analyst at ITC Markets. Markets are already priced in. Well, this news will be a relief for the crowd of central banks meeting this week, easing some of the pressure to tighten policy to head off an energy-driven rise in inflationary expectations. Markets had already priced in a likely deal, but the confirmation was enough to send Brent crude falling 4.7% to $84.24 a barrel, well away from its May peak of, brace yourselves, $126.41. US crude slid 5.5% to $80.16 a barrel, but was still above the $67 level it had traded at before the war began in late February. The meanwhile, central banks are due to meet in the UK, US, Japan, Australia, Switzerland, Sweden, Norway, and Russia this week, with Japan considered the only one likely to raise rates at this time. The Bank of England is expected to hold rates at 3.7% on Thursday and through 2026, with policymakers seen in no rush to tighten. The BOE's vote split and monetary policy report will be of interest. Top tier UK data includes May inflation and retail sales and April employment. Thursday's Makerfield election will also be watched as a win for Labour Mayor Andy Burnham could set up a leadership contest against Prime Minister Keir Starmer. In commodity markets, the drop in yields helped non-interest-paying gold climb 2.5% to $4,322 an ounce. And that is your Monday morning business briefing.
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4: Charles Brown, live from the studios at TRE Talk Radio, your voice in Spain. The time is exactly 28 minutes, the top of the hour. Don't forget, we have extended the summer run, so I'm with you until 1 o'clock, and then Stephen Ritson takes over with Europe Today, live from the Costa Blanca studio at 1 o'clock. Nuremberg. The Nuremberg trials laid bare the atrocities of the Nazi regime to the world. You will be aware of that because of the recent film, if you weren't a historian. But I'm delighted to say that friend of the show, one of my favourite people to have on this show, is Professor Helen Fry. And I'm delighted to say that she joins me live on the line now, not from somewhere in Nuremberg, but somewhere looking very pastoral and nice. Good morning to you, Helen. How are you?
5: Good morning. I'm great. And I'm here sat in London and about to talk to you again, which is wonderful.
4: Well, you know, as you know, one of a couple of my favourite things in the world, apart from doing radio, is this strange fascination with the Reich. As I said before, mum was over there in Germany, sort of post-war and whatever. And it is, you know, people say, why are you interested in the Second World War? It's all generals and it's all been done and dusted. But one of the things about this isn't the Second War. This is, you know, the aftermath and what comes to build, if you like, the modern Europe. So explain a bit about what was your starting point with this? Because, I mean, many people think they know all about the trial.
5: Yes, I mean, it's the same with a lot of the Second World War history and the trial itself. There is still material that's being released. And in the case of this particular book, of course, it's about one man, the translator at Nuremberg. He's one of the key characters in this latest Nuremberg film with Russell Crowe. Mm. So this is Howard Trieste, and he reached out to me, actually. So I've got this eyewitness account of his life because I got this email, Transatlantic from America, saying, my friend has said to me that I need to get my story down. And this was about 6 or 7 years ago, how he said, I'm the last surviving eyewitness to what happened in the prison cells at Nuremberg. Now, I'd worked on a lot of the documentation, but he gives us what it was like to be there. And his is a very personal, tragic story. Sure. As well. So that was the starting point. And Howard said, well, are you interested in my story? I see you write about this kind of thing. Will you write the book? And we started this incredible friendship. And I interviewed him for hours and hours. And I'm so glad I did, because his story is so relevant today.
4: The thing is, when you get a call like that or an email like that, you're pretty pottering around thinking, I'll just do that and maybe I'll go out and, you know, make a cup of tea at like 11 o'clock. And then something like that comes in your inbox. I mean, do you immediately think, stop the press, or, you know, get me New York? I mean, because that is basically Indiana Jones, the temple of documents, isn't it, Helen?
5: Yeah, I mean, I replied to him straight away. I thought this was very exciting. We set up a phone call. And yeah, I knew as soon as he started talking that this story had to be told. And he'd asked me to be the mouthpiece for that, because I had a platform to be able to publish his story. And it is important. It is significant, because they are touching history. They are the eyewitnesses that you can't reconstruct from files in the National Archives. They give us something special, and the human story, the very personal story of what it was like to be there.
4: You see,
5: I mean, it, it,
4: Yeah, sorry.
5: One of the biggest, biggest moments post-World War II, isn't it, the trials? And he was there.
4: I mean, that's the thing. And also, because we tend to think, if you know, you think Nuremberg, okay, like, the film obviously is going to center on Goering, you know, and the psych, you know, and the American psychiatrist. But we tend to think in black and white. We think, you know, Goering glaring behind his, you know, in the dock. We think of them all, you know, all the Nazi quote unquote great and good all lined up in rows. The white helmeted American police, etc. The Russians scowling and thinking if we were back and if we had got this lot to Moscow, it would take us 2 seconds to deliver justice. We don't think about the personal stories because it seems, again, we tend to think in history as the grand sweep, the grand strategy, not the personal stories. And this is what makes this book so fascinating.
5: Yeah, in fact, somebody wrote to me recently and said it's the best book I've ever written. Well, I don't know. I try not to judge books and put them in a pecking order. But he said to me that it was just, I couldn't put it down because it's that the heart of the story really is that Howard, he's in his early 20s. Yeah. He's fled Nazi Germany. He's in the American forces doing some intelligence work with the forward invasion forces because of his fluency in German. And then he's posted to Nuremberg. And he's posted to the prison and he's a witness every day behind the scenes. He goes into those prison cells. If anyone's seen the film, he goes into those prison cells with the psychiatrists and he's their translator of the interview. So this is behind the scenes when those top Nazis, we're talking about the biggest names that have survived the Nazi regime that are on trial, and he sees them as the men that they are. They're not bravado sort of show as in the trial or trying to justify things. And it was fascinating because there were some moments, particularly Goering. He said, you know, even though he was defeated, Goering in his cell, to us, he was a great showman. He showed this sort of power. But he also, these defendants, started to think of Howard and the psychiatrist as their friend or a listening ear. Of course, Howard didn't see it that way. But this was a listening ear because they're in solitary confinement.
4: Sure.
5: You know? So it was just a moment that we have, I think, important to understand. And just finally, if I might add to that, that Howard said to me there were two reasons why we were going into the prison cells. It wasn't to interrogate them, which is what you would automatically think. It wasn't to get any evidence. We had tons of that going on at the trial. We had to make sure, the psychiatrist had to make sure they were physically fit for trial. We're not going to have any nonsense about they're not well enough. So they had to analyze that of all of them. And secondly, could, this was for the psychiatrist with Howard translating, could they analyze pure evil? Why, how and why had these men been able to commit these horrific atrocities and mass murder of millions? And he said in the end, they never came to an answer. They never found what it was in all of those interviews to explain how these civilized men could have done it.
4: But that's the thing. That's what fascinates me about the Reich. It's because, not because it's the monstrosities and the horror, which it is, but it's how a country that's given us Wittgenstein, a country that gives us, you know, Beethoven, you know, Luther, the whole thing, suddenly gets this collective madness and just goes so far down that path that nobody, and they get caught off in this collective, as I said before, it's a madness, it's a psychosis almost. And then it's this whole denial thing, you know, I mean, you know, which Goering has. And that's, so they're not looking for pure evil. They're not looking for somebody, you know, who's drawing a pentagram you know, doing a Hannibal Lecter impersonation 50 years before Silence of the Lambs. It's the banality of evil, but also the fact that there's some sort of mass psychosis, Helen.
5: There is, and Howard said, you know, he would go in and sit on the bed next to them because the psychiatrist making notes would sit at the little desk and table. Yeah. And so he was literally within inches of these monsters. And he said, you know, there are days when you went in and they were sat there sometimes quite quiet, sometimes they ranted, of course, about whatever was on their mind to the listening ears. And he said they looked, in some cases, like somebody's ordinary grandfather. And he said that was just, you know, he played with his head trying to fathom these giants in Nazi history that had done the most horrific stuff. And yet at the end of the day, they were men and they were someone's family. And sometimes they behaved as though they were just ordinary human beings. And it was just bizarre. I mean, what an experience. And of course, as you know from reading the book, Howard, by the time he arrives at Nuremberg, he knows that these men have sent his parents to Auschwitz. They don't even make it in the camp. They are murdered before they, just as they get off the train, they're straight murdered. And he knows that, and he holds it together because he said, I was given this task as a translator to see, as part of the justice system. And for him, there was that strong link to seeing justice done, but it wasn't his place to exact it personally by, you know, poisoning their drink or something, which he said he could have done in the cell. He went in sometimes on his own, but he said it was not my place to do that. Justice had to be done in front of the world.
4: I mean, how does he get out of Germany, by the way? How does he, because obviously that was the quick, this is if you like the even more mind expanding thing, the fact that he's Jewish, he knows his family have died at Auschwitz. So he gets out from Germany, what, in the 30s? He's able to get out before, you know, the total, before the travel bans are, if you like, or the, you know, the anti-Jewish laws are tightened even further. How does he get out of Germany?
5: Well, they don't get out till quite late. The whole family, his parents and sister, only his sister and one of his grandmothers survives. The whole rest of the family completely murdered, annihilated in the Holocaust. So he comes first, they flee first to Belgium. And then, of course, when Belgium's occupied, they move into France. And eventually, the father's rounded up and sent to Camp des Milles, which is not far from Marseille. The mother soon follows, so does Margot. But Howard, they've all got, they're on the waiting list to go to America or wherever will take them.
4: Yeah.
5: And Howard's number comes up before the others. And he doesn't want to go without them. And they said, no, you must go. Your tickets come up to emigrate. So he emigrates to America, where he's met by an uncle, and eventually he enlists in the American forces. But from Camp Les Mills in 1942, his parents are transferred up to Paris, just outside Paris, Camp Drancy.
4: Yeah.
5: Margot has been rescued by a Catholic organization that has come, been allowed into the camp, and they said, right, we'll take some children, and the camp guards allowed them. The parents had a choice to keep the children with them, and some did, and they perished. They allowed Margot to go. That last goodbye was horrific.
4: Yeah.
5: And Margot makes, eventually, she's in hiding for 2 or 3 years, she makes her own escape through Switzerland with these tiny Jewish children. Unbelievable. And then, of course, horrendously, in that August of 1942,

0: What was it like to talk to him? I mean, heaven forfend, most of us would be, you know, I never want to see another German as long as I live, you know. But obviously he lived a full and hopefully bountiful life.
1: He did, into his 90s. And he was always reflecting. He said, you know, I lived the rest of my life, a civilian life. He had a very happy married life with children, his grandchildren. But he said, I always lived in the shadow of Nuremberg. He could never forget it. It was that life-defining, you know, big, momentous trial. If you're in the trial and part of the translation stuff, to be in the prison every day for a year, going into those prison cells, that is an experience which changes you, and it changed him. And he was very analytical and non-emotional about it. He was very matter-of-fact when he just answered my questions. And I thought, I've interviewed a lot of veterans. Where's the emotion? Where's the trauma? Because I knew it must be there. And I didn't want to spark anything or trigger anything. But when I was comfortable enough a couple of years later, before the book was finally finished or draft, I asked him, and I won't spoil it for the readers because it is in the book, but I wished in a way I hadn't asked him.
2: Right.
1: Because it was completely what I wouldn't have expected, that how every day there's a simple task he does, which means he cannot forget his parents. Amazing, you know?
0: People might just, if you came to this completely not without a knowledge of history, you might think the trial, the Nuremberg, is all about Goering. But it's not. There are so many other defendants. Obviously, did he meet Hans Frank? Right? I mean, Hans Frank finally he famously gets his kids in, Nicholas, who is his son, who then became this brilliant anti-Nazi, and says, it's okay, I'll be out by Christmas. And Nicholas Frank says, even Nicholas as a child knows that his father is lying, even at that last moment, doesn't he?
1: Yes, yeah, so all of those top defendants, and Coward goes on later as part of this whole reconciliation with the past to meet Nicholas Frank, actually.
0: Wow, okay.
1: And again, that's in the book. And he meets some of his school friends that had joined the Nazi party. Perhaps he argues that they possibly didn't have a choice. So there's all those layers after the war. But yes, he has this extraordinary, well, relationship's the wrong word, but Julius Streicher, Hitler's sort of chief of propaganda.
0: Thinks
1: that Howard is a typical pure German Aryan because he's got blonde hair and blue eyes. They keep his Jewish background from him. And Streicher says, I can't trust the psychologists. You know, they're Jewish. I'm sure they're Jewish. And he says to Howard, you know, I trust you. You are my, and guess what his phrase was? You are my Aryan friend at Nuremberg. Ooh. And Howard would go in sometimes, and Streicher would be sort of bubbly. I mean, sometimes he'd be absolutely ranting and raving, but he'd say, good morning to my Aryan friend, at Nuremberg. How are you? I mean, that just shows the absolute, well, the fact how insane this ideology is. But he thought he was a friend, and he said, I've got something to tell you, but I don't want you to, you know. And all this was going on. He had no idea. And he went to the gallows never knowing that, quote unquote, you know, his Aryan friend at Nuremberg was actually a German Jewish refugee that he would have sent to the death camps. I mean, you can't make it up. It's bizarre. This is what he dealt with, you know.
0: I just need to ask you this question because it's this terminology would be wrong, but of all the people who were tried, and Speer is the one that always gets me. I'm fascinated by Speer because he's got, you know, his denial, you know, and if you've read the book, you know, his battle with the truth, which is the brilliant biography of him, which is, I'm going to reread actually very, very soon. Did he have meetings with Speer? I mean, this is Hitler's minister. This is Hitler's who's originally he's an architect. He's in charge of works. You know, other people are executed. Speer somehow gets, well, it turns out to be, what, 20 years at Spandau? 30 years when he did, you know, around that. What do you think about Speer? Because I've always been fascinated by Speer.
1: Yeah, I mean, he said ultimately not all of them faced proper justice. And there were still those that were, you know, they were never brought in. The Allies didn't have the resources, the human power, you know, the men and the women that were working on this, gaining the evidence. And for him, that was problematic. But to see those top Nazis the majority.

0: majority of them to have due justice was for him important. So he lived to that. He saw that.
1: Right. Yeah. As a historian, as a brilliant writer, Helen, it's, you know, you bring colour, you bring life to all of your books, but to actually have to write a book when you know really closely the subject, you know, the actual that must make it, I mean, A, it makes it much more satisfying, but B, it must put an awful lot more pressure as a writer on you, because you actually have, you know, you know this gentleman, you know Howard, you know?
0: Well, he read it before, you know, before it was finished. So it was kind of that moment, like, what's he going to think of what I've written? But what I think is really important as historians to do is to listen. And that might sound very simple, but it's not always the case that historians listen. They might kind of hear something and sort of spin a little bit or perhaps sensationalize it. But I do quote him in the book, and you can hear his voice, if you like. You can hear his soul. You can hear his experience through the particular words and how he chooses to explain key moments, including all of those, the whole range of them, that he was going daily into the cells, and his whole life experience. So I think that's terribly important, to use these oral stories. It's a responsibility, but not to misinterpret or to put layers of extra interpretation on his experience. And when I started out 20, 25 years ago, it wasn't popular really to quote veteran testimonies because they could be quote unquote unreliable. But now we've got all the declassified files, not all, but vast majority, you can match his story and events chronologically and historically. And it's very, very, you know, it is close to the actual history.
1: What are you hoping that people will take from Nuremberg? I mean, it's all the stories are fascinating, but this is particularly poignant, resonant. I mean, it is one that, you know, stays, you know, I can just see how it's one that's going to stay with you for the rest, for very many years, to put it mildly.
0: I think it's about, and it might, so I don't want this to sound glib or, you know, it's about learning lessons of history. And I think we don't necessarily, learn the lessons of history today. Look at what was done. Look at what was delivered. This is really important. We've got the rise of Holocaust denial on an unprecedented level. And Howard knew that. Howard and I talked about that. He said to me, I know one day, well, it was already happening in his lifetime. And that's why his friend had said to him, you've got to get your story down. Other people will do their stories. So I think to read that human story against this gigantic backdrop of how do we comprehend all of this through his personal story, we understand the cost to his family of this anti-Semitism, this race hatred. And he survived. He survived to go on to fight for the country that saved his life. He was involved in the fight. He landed on Omaha Beach. He fought for our freedoms and then goes on to be part of delivering justice. And he's an eyewitness to that period. And I think we forget the perils. We forget his story and the lessons at his peril. And that's sort of woven through the book.
1: And all of us, all of those amongst us, oh, who are those, we're sort of creatures, i.e. armchair historians, who spend many hours poring over through our bookshelves going A to B to C. It's not about dead kings and it's not about boring battles. It is about lessons that we can see and you know, traits that we see even today. Helen, are you doing a book tour? I know you're doing festivals, aren't you, over the summer? Very rock and roll. So where can people find you? Are you going to be doing some live appearances, is what I'm saying, you know, not on, you know, on stage live with Black Sabbath, but you know what I'm saying here.
0: Yes, well, I'll go on live with Black Sabbath. If yes. I get the invitation, okay, I'll go enough. Anywhere.
1: Yes.
0: It's brilliant. Yes, I'll go wherever. I'm doing something actually online for a conference in Rome around Nuremberg stuff. There are festivals. I'm at Bradford Festival, History Literature Festival. I do podcasts, as you know.
1: Oh, yes.
0: I'm also very active on Twitter X because I think it's important to use that space for bite-sized pieces of history, to use it for positive, on Instagram. So find me everywhere. And yes, we must keep these stories alive. I think we have to be, and you do it through your show, guardians of history.
1: I've just been called a guardian of history. I think I might just cry. The book is called Nuremberg, the translator's tale. It is by the brilliant Helen Fry. Ladies and gentlemen, girls and boys and whatever else this morning, go onto our TRE bookstore, click on the front cover and it'll be winging its way to you. Helen, as always, you're one of my favorite guests. You explain so lyrically and beautifully. Helen Fry, thank you so much for your time today.
0: Thank you.

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1: Charles Brown and Life, Dr. Helen Fry. I mean, such a brilliant historian and writes so beautifully. Go forth and get the book. I could talk to Helen until Wednesday, but she was like, yeah. The story of Howard Treist, German Jewish interpreter of the Nazi rule criminals. The fact that the head of Hitler's propaganda thought and went to his death thinking that Howard was in fact an Aryan, a pure Aryan. Just you could not make it up. With you for the next 2 hours, then Stephen Ritson will take up. Yes, next 2 hours. That's it. Stephen Ritson takes over with the Europe Today. That's for 2 hours, between 1 and 3, and then Hannah Murray is actually away. She's away for 2 days, so she's fine. It's okay. We're not all going down. We're not all being knocked off one at a time. You know, I'm like Methuselah. I'll just be here broadcasting, talking to myself in a padded room. Hannah, will be back on Wednesday. So there you have it on TRE Talk Radio. Your voice in Spain, right? We're going. All things being equal, we're going to the national, then the international news, and then I'm back the second half. No, in fact, the second third of this morning's Let's Talk after the news.
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12: BBC News with Emily Thomas. The US and Iran have agreed a framework deal to end the war, which mediator Pakistan says will be signed on Friday in Switzerland. The agreement includes the end of the war in Lebanon. Israel and Hezbollah do not appear to have been part of the deal. Our international editor Jeremy Bowen is in Beirut.
13: The agreement is not a peace deal. It is a memorandum of understanding that extends the ceasefire, reopens the Strait of Hormuz that Iran only closed when it was attacked, and lifts the U.S. Navy's blockade of Iranian ports. It defers the thorniest issues, starting with Iran's nuclear plans, to future negotiations. A potential stumbling block is Israel's stated determination to continue its war here in Lebanon against Iran's ally Hezbollah and to stay in territory it's occupied.
12: Saudi Arabia, Kuwait and major European countries have welcomed the agreement between the US and Iran. In a joint statement, Britain, France, Germany and Italy said the reopening of the Strait of Hormuz was essential. The value of shares has surged in Asia with a smaller rise in Europe. Oil prices have fallen. President Volodymyr Zelensky has condemned what he said was a Russian attack on one of Ukraine's holiest sites, the Orthodox monastic complex Pechersk Lavra in Kyiv. He called it one of the biggest Russian crimes against Christian culture today. Russia has denied targeting the site. The overnight Russian strikes have killed at least 10 people in Ukraine. Nick Beek is in Kyiv.
14: For more than 4 hours, waves of ballistic and cruise missiles and drones hammered Ukraine. In Kyiv, the Pechersk Lavra Monastery, a 1,000-year-old UNESCO World Heritage Site, was seriously damaged. The head of the Orthodox Church of Ukraine called it another Russian crime against humanity, against history, against Christianity. Russian officials said 3 people were killed in Ukrainian strikes.
12: The Crown Prince of Norway's stepson has been found guilty of rape and sentenced to 4 years in prison. Marius Borg Høibe was also convicted on one count of domestic violence and had already pleaded guilty to drugs offences. His mother, Mette Marit, is married to the heir to Norway's throne. Hoiber's biological father was himself a convicted drug dealer. Here's Paul Moss.
15: He was convicted of two counts of rape. He said the sexual encounters were consensual, but the court found the women were unconscious and incapable of consenting. But then other girlfriends came forward to describe acts of violence. There was a photograph published of one of their flats with a knife embedded in the wall. Hoiber tried to win sympathy from the court. He said he spent his whole life known only as the son of his famous mother. He had a need for recognition, which led to alcoholism and drug addiction. But clearly that didn't convince the judges.
12: This is The World News from the BBC.
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18: This is your Spanish news. Spanish High Court judges investigating former Prime Minister José Luis Rodríguez Zapatero for suspected corruption have opened a separate probe over jewellery found during a search of his office, the court said on Friday. Zapatero, Prime Minister from 2004 to 2011, remains a leading figure in the main socialist ruling party, and the allegations, which he has denied, have added to pressure on the government following a series of corruption scandals. Investigating judge José Luis Canama said that jewelry items seized during the May 19th search, provisionally valued at about 1.3 million euros, currently lack documented proof of origin. He said the possession of the high-value assets without clear fiscal traceability could indicate possible tax evasion or smuggling offences. Zapatero is due to testify on June the 17th and June the 18th in the corruption case, which centres on an influence peddling and money laundering network that he allegedly led. Pope Leo on Friday issued a stern warning to human traffickers and criminal groups who exploit desperate migrants trying to reach Europe through Spain's Canary Islands, telling them to repent before God or face being sent to hell. On the final day of a week-long tour of Spain, in which the pontiff urged global leaders to treat migrants more humanely, Leo said he wanted to directly address those who take advantage of people's desperation or organize death routes. Stop. Repent, he said. For every life lost, every family deceived, you will have to appear before divine justice. Repent while there is still time, he said, invoking the Catholic belief that someone who did evil in life must confess their sins and make amends or be sent to hell in death. And finally, a lottery vendor has been sentenced to 3.5 years in prison for cheating the winner of a 4.7 million euro jackpot out of his prize in 2012. A court in A Coruña said the vendor realised that the customer had a substantial win when he asked him to check his numbers, but he deliberately deceived the ticket holder by telling him none of them had come up. The vendor subsequently tried to cash in the prize by claiming he'd found the winning ticket in his shop. The local lottery administrator refrained from paying out the prize, however, and kept the ticket under custody whilst attempting to find out who owned it. Despite that, the lottery seller tried repeatedly to claim the prize over an 8-year period, the court document shows. The true owner of the ticket died in 2014, but the court ordered the full prize to be paid out to the victim's heir. It found the vendor guilty of aggravated fraud. The judgment is not final and subject to appeal before the country's Supreme Court. And that's your Spanish news.
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25: And welcome back for the second third of this morning's Let's Talk with you until 1 o'clock. Just some breaking news. Investigative journalist Roger Cook has died at the age of 83. His family say he passed away peacefully on Saturday after a short illness. He's best known for his current affairs programme, The Cook Report, which exposed criminal wrongdoing and injustice. ITV says he was one of broadcasters' most trusted and respected figures. So just some breaking news there. Roger Cook, investigative journalist, has passed away at the age of 83. If you want to get involved with this morning's show, then these are the numbers.
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25: And in this second third of the show, I will be speaking, surprisingly enough, I'll be speaking all day if you let me, but I will be speaking to Julie Summons and Jochen Hamleb. We're going to be talking all about the mystery disappearance of British mountaineer George Mallory and Sandy Irvine, last seen going strong for the top of Mount Everest in June 1924. So we're talking Mallory and Irvine in about 20 minutes time or so. And then my final guest on today's show, at around about 12:30, I'll be chatting to Kevin Maguire about the new fatherhood. The old rules of fatherhood are no longer fit for purpose. That's all coming up on TRE Talk Radio Europe, your voice in Spain. In the meantime, with a time at 11 past 11, if you're into such things. This is Sting, playing in Spain, this SMR.

0: Sting, of course, from the album The Soul Cages. And all this time, Giles Brown, live from Studio Terry. Hope you're fine and well and fit and dandy.
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0: Now, if it is your birthday day, happy birthday. I hope you're having an absolutely fantabulous day. You share it with the following from the world of showbiz, entertainment, politics, everything else. Muff Winwood, British songwriter, bassist with the Spencer Davis Group, is 83 today. Simon Callow, CBE, British actor. I was told I looked like Simon Callow, British actor and theatre director. You will best know him probably from Four Weddings and a Funeral, because it is his over his corpse that they did the famous Stop the Clocks funeral speech, but also he was the original Amadeus in Peter Schaefer's play in the National, which then Tom Hulce, who I also look like, also took over and made the film version. Simon Callow, brilliant actor. And when I was being a thesp, I used to read his being an actor book, you know. Anyway, in the meantime, Rachel Hitchcock, Australian singer, All Out of Love, Air Supply. Also birthdays today for Lakshmi Mittal, Indian steel magnate, one of the richest men in Europe, 76. Steve Walsh, American singer with soft rock band Kansas, Dust on the Wind, etc., 75. John Wedwood, you know, the alien, Tory MP, 75 today, also birthday. James Belushi, American actor, younger brother of the late John Belushi. Julie Hegarty, American actress, starred as the air hostess in Airplane. She's 71 today. Oh, blimey. Neil Arthur, British singer in Blancmange. I love Blancmange. Living on the Ceiling, Don't Tell Me. 68. Alan Brazil, former footballer and Scottish footballer radio personality. Yeah, dangerous to be with sometimes. 67. Also birthday today for Helen Hunt, the US actress and director. Won an Oscar for As Good As It Gets. 63 today. Nigel Walker, former Welsh athlete, was he ever? Wales international rugby player. Famously, they gave him the ball. He was they were playing against, and you could just see Scott Quinnell leap in the air because no one was going to catch Nigel. Well, he just took off. 63 today. Courtney Cox, Friends, is 62. Michael Laudrup, Danish ex-footballer, Barcelona, Glasgow Rangers, 62. Ice Cube is 57. Who else's birthday today? Danielle Lineker, Welsh lingerie model, former wife of Gary, of course, no longer. North West, American daughter of Kim Kardashian and Kanye West. Poor kid, anyway, she turns 13 today. Today's musical birthday, though, of course, stop everything. This should be a national holiday because Noddy Holder turns 80.

0: Indeed, the great Noddy Holder turns 80 today. I could have played Here It Is Merry Christmas. That would really freak some people out, but there you go. Happy birthday tonight. It should be a national holiday today, don't you think? I thought you'd agree.
1: If you don't leave, we'll call the police.
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8: 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We all look forward to Selena's return as soon as she's able. 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
0: And the time is exactly 11:30. Don't forget, I'm with you today, and new changes until 1 o'clock today, and then we hand over to Stephen Ritson in our studios on the Costa Blanca for Europe Today. There is no mystery more compelling than the disappearance of British mountaineer George Mallory and Sandy Irvine, last seen going strong for the top of Mount Everest on the 8th of June, 1924. They disappeared. It was, until about 25 years ago, one of the great mysteries of what had happened. However, Julie Summers and Jochen Hamleb have explored this in a new book called The Everest Mystery, and I'm glad to say that they join us not halfway up the North Face or, you know, hanging from a precipice in the Matterhorn, but very much with us live in the studios at TRE. Well, not live in the studios, but live with us on TRE. Julie, good morning to you.
17: Good morning, Giles. Lovely to be here.
0: And Joachim, good morning to you too, my friend. He's waving.
3: Nice to invite
0: there we
3: us.
0: Go. That, you see, waving on the radio tends to be a bit of a problem, but good to have you with us. Julie, explain to me a little bit about your personal connection before we come on to exactly who these men were and what mountaineering was like in the 1920s.
17: Right. So Sam D. Owen was my great uncle. His older sister, Evelyn, was my grandmother Summers. And I first found out about Sandy Irvine's story when I was 7. My father told me the story of this extraordinary young man who'd gone into the mountains and died on Everest in 1924. And he was sort of this mythically romantic figure in the family. And yet he was so important to the family that nobody would talk about him in public. So my grandmother refused ever to have his name mentioned in her presence because she was so sad after he died. So he really was a mythical creature. And it was only when I was in my 20s that I understood sort of more about what he and George Mallory had achieved. And then as my life has gone on, I've ended up by writing about him and studying his world and finding him endlessly fascinating.
0: Because it's always been a thing, hasn't it, that people have argued that Mallory was, you know, almost three decades before Everest was finally, Sir Edmund Hillary finally got on to the top of the summit of Everest. There are people saying, well, Mallory had got there, they'd got there and were coming down. Joachim, what is your connection with Everest and Julie and this book? Explain a bit about your background.
3: Yeah, for me, it was practically a eureka moment. I had known about the mystery of Mallory and Irvine since I was a child. And it was just naturally a fascinating, real mystery. And when I was 16, I read the first book that was ever written purely about Mallory and Irvine and their disappearance on Mount Everest. And when I read this book, I really had this perfect moment, this intuitive gut feeling, my God, this story is going to lead to something in my life. I didn't have a vision like, yeah, I'm going to solve this mystery, but I was absolutely certain that this would lead to something in my life, and in fact, it did.
0: So, Joachim, are you a mountain climber? I mean, is that what you do? I mean,
3: yes.
0: Yeah. Okay.
3: Yes, I am. I have been climbing since my childhood, not to extreme levels, but I had considerable alpine experience. So the approach to the mystery came quite naturally, and it became nothing but the guideline in my life, and has been so ever since, right to this day.
0: Julie, did you want to take sort of a, was it interest in mountain climbing, or did you think, I'm never going to go up there again with a famous, because I suppose the thing is, Mallory and Irvine are one of those, the great romantic couples. This is the 20s. This is the golden generation. You know, young men and women, although they're doing it kind of in disguise, are going up mountains. It's a huge boom across Europe, isn't it? And mountain climbing is, I suppose, what you could say, kite surfing is today. And, people are pushing the limits at the point. So did you, Julie, want to sort of go up there, or did you want to do a bit of more research, as it were?
17: Absolutely no head for heights.
0: Right.
17: But I'm a very keen skier. So I love skiing. So I love being in the mountains. And I spent a lot of my childhood in North Wales, where Sandy grew up. So there was a strong connection to the mountains. But I have absolutely no intention of going scaling horrifically dangerous ice falls and heights like that. So yes, I come at it from the point of view of family research, but with knowledge and passion for the outdoors.
0: So what is the genesis? What is the start, the spark, the chisper then for this particular book? Is it a phone call? Is it a discovery? Explain a little bit about Joachim, if you can, about what you found, or the phone call, or how did your friendship and, how did this first discovery come to you, as it were?
3: Yeah, I mean, I had been researching the mystery for 11 years, and then by a series of very fortunate circumstances, I became one of the instigators and one of the members of a search expedition to Mount Everest that discovered the body of George Mallory. Yeah. And that was back in 1999, and that created a huge echo in the press worldwide, renewed the interest in the mystery, And in the course of this, in the aftermath of the 1999 discovery, Julie wrote the first biography of Sandy Irwin, and I came to know Julie.
0: Because the thing is, I remember this quite graphically, because the body, if you know, was found, because nobody knows, they were last seen, weren't they? The last glimpse through the clouds is of them ascending rather than coming down, and then that's why the mystery, and they're using, you know, bulky equipment. And then there's this photograph, quite graphic, I remember it must have been in Newsweek or Time, that dates me, of the body, and it's remarkably well preserved, presumably because it's, you know, the clothing is brilliantly preserved, and it, you know, this is obviously you know, Mallory. So that must have been quite a shock and quite a find. But Julie, presumably, you didn't kind of want, if they found your great uncle, you didn't kind of want that sort of image to appear, you know, splashed across the world media, I suppose.
17: No, and I'm going to. I was critical at the time, but I'm going to defend what happened in 1999, because
0: right.
17: There's no way the climbers who found Mallory's body could possibly have realised it would be one of the first truly viral press events. And I was quite clear that I knew the Mallory family quite well, and they found that difficult. And I think everybody understands that there was no way that wasn't going to be traumatic. So I went on record to say I'd rather Sandy's body was not shown to the press until we'd actually, you know, seen the photographs. And then, of course, nothing happened. 25 years went by. We marked in 2024 the last sort of the anniversary of the centenary of their disappearance. And I said to my friend Rebecca Stevens, who Jochen also knows well, it's a wrap, nothing else to find. And then 3 months later, I get a phone call from Jimmy Chin, who was the director of Free Solo, quite a very famous Oscar-winning film. And he said, rather gingerly, I was on the Central Rombert Glacier last month and I found some old bits of kit. Anyway, long story short, I found a boot with a foot in it and a sock. And on the cuff of the sock, there was a Cash's name tape and it said A.C. Irwin. And I went, oh, my God, you found my great uncle. And that was extraordinary. 3 days later, Jochen, he will tell you, also heard the story. And I gingerly, sort of late October 2024, put out a feeler to Jochen to say, how would you feel about, you know, revisiting the mystery of Mallory and Irwin with this new evidence? And what did you say, Jochen?
3: I said yes. I will do it. Because I felt at that point, to be perfectly honest, I was at the point I thought, yeah, it really is a wrap. There's nothing to be found. But when Julie came with her offer, I reconsidered and I was very convinced that the two of us, we could really take a fresh look, both at Sandy Irwin's life and at the mystery. Because in fact, the discovery of Mallory didn't do much to solve the mystery. We didn't find a camera or film that actually proved that they had made the summit.
0: Yeah.
3: So Sandy Irwin became the carrier of the story. And it is now in retrospect only natural that the two of us would go and take a fresh look at him right now, because now... Yeah, he is now the story of 1924.
0: Can I ask a very, very stupid question, because that is what I'm good at. And you know, I get a nosebleed if I go on the top deck of a London bus. But we're talking Everest. And, you know, again, I've never been anywhere near there. But we kind of think from the reports that we get in the press, Everest is, and people make this, it's almost like a tourist resort, because like a theme park, because we see people going up with guides and all chained together. And this is going to be a stupid statement, Jochen, so please forgive me. Obviously, Everest is huge. You know, it's obviously a massive place. And this is why it's not a case of there is one route up and, oh, look over there, there's a boot. Explain the sort of geography, the you know, what it's like, and so that was, and why A, Mallory's where you found Mallory, but B, why Sandy is so much more interesting as well. So just the size, please.
3: Well, Everest is a gigantic pyramid, three-sided, almost raising 3,000 meters, 10,000 feet from the glacier surrounding it. It is a big mountain, and it is still a very high mountain, no matter what you see in the press about the people using oxygen and jugging up fixed ropes. It was completely different in the 1920s when they just had very rudimentary oxygen equipment, but incredible sense of daring and of adventure. Over the years, two routes, classic standard routes developed, one from the Tibetan side, the side from where it was first attempted in the 1920s, and then the classic route from Nepal, Hillary and Tenzing's first descent route. The matter of discovering Mallory and eventually Sandy Irwin was following the northern route from Tibet. In 99, we had some evidence where Mallory or also Irwin might be found, and we followed that evidence to its conclusion. But the find of Sandy Irwin on the glacier at the foot of the mountain came somewhat as a surprise, because we had previously thought that he would have ended up high on the mountain as Mallory did. So this is still a good part of the mystery. How did Sandy end up on the Central Rongbuk Glacier at the foot of the mountain? And still more research needs to be done.
17: But there's one interesting bit of scale. You asked about size. So Mallory's body and Sandy's body are between 5 and 6 linear miles apart.
3: Yeah.
17: So that's got to be nearly 10K. It's okay. A huge distance.
3: And 7,000 feet in altitude difference.
0: Wow. Okay. So what's the relationship? Because obviously this is a story of brave young men going where no man has gone before with rudimentary oxygen. And I mean, just, you know, thick woolen socks and, you know, good boots sort of thing. What was the relationship between the two men? Because it's, you know, Mallory is always seen as the quintessential British hero. And, you know, with the greatest respect, sometimes sort of Sandy is seen as kind of tagging along, but that's obviously not fair, because, I mean, a two-man expedition is very, very important. So, yeah.

0: fix things. He was a Mr. Fix-It. You gave him a problem, a broken ski, a broken oxygen set, a damaged watch, he would fix that for you. So he had these two attributes. And I think Mallory very early on realised that the Mount Everest Committee was on the right track, looking for young, strong men. Here was one who he could climb with. And Mallory was not practical. That's not in any way an insult to him. He was simply not able to do the practical work. So a partnership with Sandy Irvine, which I think they developed in the idea really very early on the trek, was that Sandy would provide the strength and the brains to make Mallory's attempt as viable as possible.
1: Here's a quick question. How long was it planned? Does it take from where they're starting to get to the summit? That's point one. And two, are they not going up with Sherpas? They're not going up with Nepalese? Or is it going to be a purely British thing? So how long does it take to get up? Are they planning to do it 3 days? Again, I know nothing, Joachim, about the size of the mountain. So how long are they thinking it will take them to get up and back down again?
2: Well, you have to differentiate between the expedition itself and the summit attempt. The expedition itself was a 2-month-long affair. It took 6 weeks to reach the mountain on foot from Darjeeling. They had local helpers and Sherpas, load carriers, the best of whom carried all the way to the high camp at 8,140 meters. And it was then estimated once the climbers had adapted to altitude, it would take 6 days from base camp. There were four camps up to the staging post, the North Col at around 7,000 meters, and then two more high camps, Camp 5 and Camp 6. And from Camp 6, Mallory and Irvine were to launch their summit bid. So that's the basic strategy for climbing the mountain.
1: Yeah, Julie.
2: Have a set of established camp, and then the climbers launch the summit bit.
1: And so at the lower camps, there are more people from the expedition, so they don't just head off on their own. Presumably there are people waiting below. Should there be some sort of problem? I'm just thinking here.
0: So there were climbers in support. So the expedition was made up, as Joachim said, of a climbing party, of some Gurkha officers who ran the lower camps, of a very wonderful man called Edward Shabir, who was a transport officer, and a man called Geoffrey Bruce, who turned out to be an excellent climber, but was also in charge of the porter. So there was a big management structure. And the two most important camps, as people were setting off for the summit, were camps 3 and 4, which were high on the mountain. And there was... So Sandy and Mallory had in Camp 4 a support team of a man called Noel O'Dell, who famously saw them very close to the summit, and a man called Hazard, John Hazard, who was there, and they would be preparing food, helping them to get off in the morning up to the Camp 5 and Camp 6 with their porters. So it's not like they were completely alone until the very last day. On the 6th of June, when they set off on the 6th of June, they were, on the 8th of June, I'm so sorry, from Camp 6, they were completely on their own, just the two of them. But that's the only time. Is that fair, Joachim?
1: Yeah.
2: Yes.
1: I mean, the thing that also strikes me is the fact that Joachim, you know, you know this mountain, and you're able, the great thing about this book is you can bring your perspective to what these men were doing over, you know, 100 years ago. I mean... Are you amazed by their endurance, their bravery? Because obviously now going up Everest is still a huge and challenging task. And the equipment they're doing with, you know, like I said before, it's basically thick wall or it's walking boots. It must be a tremendous feat to even attempt this. I mean, you must have thought when you're looking at this, these guys were either very, very brave or completely mad.
2: No, in fact, that's not what I was thinking, because in time, both while doing my research and then, of course, when writing this book with Julie, I came to newly appreciate the actual intelligence of those early climbers. They were very, very good observers when it came to the conditions of high altitude, and a lot of clever thinking, intelligent thinking went into their planning. And that was maybe the the great

0: latest step in writing this new book is this new appreciation of how well prepared they were, given what resources they had. Their clothing, it looks primitive at first glance, but in fact it wasn't. It was a very, very sophisticated layering system. The oxygen set was rudimentary, but Sandy Irvin did a lot to improve it, to make it lighter. And so they did the best they could under the given circumstances. And that is, it really gave sort of change in perspective working on this book.
1: Because that's what I was going to say, Julie. I mean, because otherwise we tend to think of the, you know, great British public school boys who go off and, you know, try and do the North Pole, the South Pole, climb this mountain, and they're all, you know, they're all crazy army officers and they meet their fates. This changes, as Jochen says, this changes completely the narrative. They weren't, you know, upper class, you know, boys going off, men going off to do their thing. They, you know, they were professionals in an age of if you like, of gentleman climbing. And they knew what they were doing, and so this changes the whole way that we have been taught this.
2: They not only knew what they were doing, Giles, which as Jochen said, is formidable and fascinating, and they prepared long before they even left Britain. There were climbing plans and so forth, but they also really understood the local environment. They had enormous respect for the porters and the Sherpas. Many of the men on the expedition spoke at least two, if not three, Himalayan languages. It's empire time. I'm sorry, you can't get away from that in the 1920s. But there was a real respect, especially in the leadership of the expedition, towards the men and women they'd recruited, men specifically, they'd recruited in Darjeeling and then in Tibet. And I really like that. It was a very professional outfit. And yes, of course, they wanted to get to the top, but it wasn't gung-ho. And I think that's one of the things that working with Jochen has been so absolutely fascinating, is just to revisit Edward Norton, the expedition leader's notes, to think about how they planned, how Mallory planned that final climb. It's all there. The detail is all there. It's all beautifully thought through. And Jochen and I have had such fun drawing those threads out and then putting Sandy into the heart of this story, because that's where he belongs. And it's been an absolute pleasure.
1: I mean, how you say, we talk about planning the expedition, but planning this book must have been quite good fun, because you're obviously friends, but you know, but working together, and we both, you have a theory about something, Jochen, or Julie, you have a theory, and then you kind of sort of pull them, like climbing Everest. This book is a work that is teamwork.
2: You go, Jochen, you tell us what it's like.
0: Yeah, it came down to some pretty basic core values: mutual respect and expertise. I mean, I knew that Julie had this wonderful connection to the family and this knowledge of Sandy Irvin's life. I brought in my expertise of the many years of research I did. And by clearly respecting each other's expertises, we could so easily combine them. And that was the pleasure of working on this book, that it was so easy to work together. And there were always this... We pushed ourselves to explore more corners of each other's realms, so to say, and that was just wonderful.
2: I think what was also such fun is actually writing together is a challenge, but unbelievably, we write in a very similar way. Jochen has the most beautiful command of English. He writes magically, and it really sort of pushed me to be a little bit more lyrical in some of my writing, which was great fun. So we never let our sort of our creative spirit, you know, damage the facts. But there were some real moments when we just both thoroughly enjoyed the act of creating the prose. And I wrote the first half of the book roughly, and Jochen edited it, and he wrote the second half of the book roughly, not completely, and I edited that. So we managed to bring Sandy back into the story every time it got very factual about the research over the last 100 years. And Jochen's knowledge of Everest just brought the description of the trek across Tibet to life. It was wonderful. And I've never collaborated on a book before, and I'll never do it again, because it could never possibly be as much fun.
1: Here's the thing, because you talk about your great uncle and, you know, he was never talked about. He was always this mythical figure. And if you like, you are creating, you are putting him in his rightful place, right in the center of the story. As from a personal level, Julius, this is family history. This is something, I mean, now you must wish that people had talked about it, that there was some record about him from family, because you must have placed him firmly, because his last moments perhaps define him about what he was about and you rediscover him.
2: That's very important. And I'm so glad you've made that point. Yes, it was really important to capture him, the man, through his childhood. And funnily enough, there was a lot more material within the family than I'd appreciated when I first approached it. So just a silly example, there were some letters between his two brothers in the 1970s that just showed how much and how little had been discussed about him after his death, but also the huge respect and affection he was held in. And then the other thing, of course, which is so valuable, was to go back to the letters of condolence that were written after his death. And Jochen, you read all of those too, didn't you? And it really brought home how much he'd meant to people, and that helped to sort of draw him out as a personality.
1: Jochen, what's it like? What's it like reading those letters? And also, you know, but you're a mountain man. You climb. You're looking at the same mountain that these men were climbing. You've done it yourself. Do the same values still hold on? Do you still hold the same values? You recognize the same values that obviously that Irvine and Mallory had, the same love of the mountains.
0: That is another aspect of the book that I really want to subscribe to. Sandy Irvine makes the whole story of 1924 relatable. It for a long time, it always looked at that story of days gone by 100 years ago. But Sandy Irvine was regarded as the future, and in fact he has become that future, because so much in those letters, diary entries and so on, were feelings that I could so easily relate to when I was 22 and went to the mountains. There was this feeling of adventure, that's living for the moment, anything is possible. And Sandy keeps those feelings alive in me, and hopefully in our readers too. And that's one of the, probably this is the legacy of our book in years to come, that Sandy Irvine brings so much of this 1924 story alive and makes people realize, well, maybe nowadays some of us and some of those climbers aren't really that much different, and we are really standing on the shoulders of giants in as far as Mallory and Irvine are concerned. We are still living their dream and their legacy.
1: The book, if you write like you speak, Jochen, the book is called The Everest Mystery. I could talk to you all day, but about to go crash into our news. Listeners, go to our virtual bookstore, click on the book, it's being shown, and it will be winging its way to you. The book is called The Everest Mystery. It's by Julie Summers and Jochen Henleb. If people want to find you online, Jochen, do you have a website, or can people find you online?
0: Plain and simple, my name, www.jochenhemleb.com.
1: And Julie,
0: and
1: where can people...
0: Julie, it's the same.
2: juliesummers.co.uk.
1: Well, listen, you can order the book, and I urge you to order the book. It's a fascinating tale, and it will completely shatter your misconceptions about empire and young men and all that sort of stuff. It's been an absolute pleasure to speak to you today. Julie Summers and Jochen Henleb, authors of The Everest Mystery, thank you so much for your time today.
2: Thank you.
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1: Miles Brown, live from the studios at TRE Talk Radio. Your voice is talking to mountain. I can't climb La Concha, and that's only 1,000 and something meters, but there you go. Right. Going to the end of the second third, because we've got another hour to go. Yes, we have. I'm here on TRE Talk Radio, your voice in Spain. In the second half of the final third. There you go. It'll take us a while to get around this. And good morning to Sam as well. Thank you for sending me some messages. People are saying it's lovely to have me back, and then I realise it's for Dave. It's lovely to have Dave back, though, isn't it? Hannah is away today. I said before, she's on a trip. Don't worry, she's fine. So we'll be playing a best of this afternoon from her new slot, which goes from three... No, does it go from three? Oh, God. Brain is completely... Yes, it goes from three till six. There you go, here on TRE. It'll take us a while to get used to. One thing is correct, is always going to happen, though, and that is the news. That is the news at... that's the news coming up any second now.
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7: BBC News with Emily Thomas. The US and Iran have agreed a framework deal to end the war, which mediator Pakistan says will be signed on Friday in Switzerland. Donald Trump said he was authorising the toll-free opening of the Strait of Hormuz and removing the US naval blockade of Iran. The agreement includes the end of the war in Lebanon. Here's our security correspondent, Frank Gardner.
8: I think the real jeopardy in this is Israel versus Hezbollah, because the deal is supposed to mean an end to hostilities throughout the region. But Israel's not happy about it, or plenty of Israelis are not happy about it, because Israel is saying it's going to carry on occupying parts of Lebanon, Syria, Gaza, and Hezbollah is likely to try and very, very tempted to want to resist that. And therefore, there is a risk that the whole deal could unravel due to fighting between Israel and Hezbollah.
7: President Volodymyr Zelensky has condemned what he said was a Russian attack on one of Ukraine's holiest sites, the Orthodox monastic complex Pechersk Lavra in Kyiv. The roof of the site's cathedral was badly damaged in an overnight bombardment of the capital and other parts of Ukraine. The Crown Prince of Norway's stepson has been found guilty of rape and sentenced to 4 years in prison. Marius Borkhueber is also convicted on one count of domestic violence and had already pleaded guilty to drugs offences. Here's Paul Moss.
9: This has been a long trial featuring torrid evidence. The court in Oslo heard how Marius Borkhueber made videos of his sexual encounters, the women involved either asleep or otherwise incapacitated. Former girlfriends also accused him of assault. He was born from a brief liaison between his mother, Mette Marit, and a convicted drug dealer. She went on to marry the heir to the Norwegian throne, meaning Hoiber's turbulent life was often in the headlines. As well as rape and assault charges, he was also sentenced for transporting 3.5 kilograms of cannabis.
7: Britain has announced plans to ban under-16s from using social media. Prime Minister Keir Starmer said social media was designed to be addictive and was harming children's happiness and mental health. The step is expected to come into force by spring of next year. The BBC has been getting reaction from young teenagers to the news.
10: So, you know, when you, like, first get the TikTok and then you have to put your age, a lot of people lie about their age.
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14: 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They should be focusing on, like, make, like, the UK safer for children to grow up in.
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17: This is your Spanish news. Spanish High Court judges investigating former Prime Minister José Luis Rodríguez Zapatero for suspected corruption have opened a separate probe over jewellery found during a search of his office, the court said on Friday. Zapatero, Prime Minister from 2004 to 2011, remains a leading figure in the main socialist ruling party, and the allegations, which he has denied, have added to pressure on the government following a series of corruption scandals. Investigating judge José Luis Canama said that jewelry items seized during the May 19th search, provisionally valued at about 1.3 million euros, currently lack documented proof of origin. He said the possession of the high-value assets without clear fiscal traceability could indicate possible tax evasion or smuggling offences. Zapatero is due to testify on June the 17th and June the 18th in the corruption case, which centres on an influence peddling and money laundering network that he allegedly led. Pope Leo on Friday issued a stern warning to human traffickers and criminal groups who exploit desperate migrants trying to reach Europe through Spain's Canary Islands, telling them to repent before God or face being sent to hell. On the final day of a week-long tour of Spain, in which the pontiff urged global leaders to treat migrants more humanely, Leo said he wanted to directly address those who take advantage of people's desperation or organize death routes. Stop. Repent, he said. For every life lost, every family deceived, you will have to appear before divine justice. Repent while there is still time, he said, invoking the Catholic belief that someone who did evil in life must confess their sins and make amends or be sent to hell in death. And finally, a lottery vendor has been sentenced to 3.5 years in prison for cheating the winner of a 4.7 million euro jackpot out of his prize in 2012. A court in A Coruña said the vendor realized that the customer had a substantial win when he asked him to check his numbers, but he deliberately deceived the ticket holder by telling him none of them had come up. The vendor subsequently tried to cash in the prize by claiming he'd found the winning ticket in his shop. The local lottery administrator refrained from paying out the prize, however, and kept the ticket under custody whilst attempting to find out who owned it. Despite that, the lottery seller tried repeatedly to claim the prize over an 8-year period, the court document shows. The true owner of the ticket died in 2014, but the court ordered the full prize to be paid out to the victim's heir. It found the vendor guilty of aggravated fraud. The judgment is not final and subject to appeal before the country's Supreme Court. And that's your Spanish news.
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22: Giles Brown. Let's Talk.
1: And welcome to the final third of today's Let's Talk. It's afternoon now. So if you're thinking, my goodness, he's doing Europe today, fear not. No, we're changing a few things around while we wait for Selena to return. So it's like being back at the new school, isn't it? So the new times are, Dave is still in his regular slot. Good, great to hear him this morning. And for those of you who sent him WhatsApps saying what you thought of me, be afraid, because I do have access to those WhatsApps. They appear on they're not private for Dave. They're for everybody. Okay. So be warned. But also, so Dave is 10, is no, he's not, he's 8 till 10 doing daybreak. Then I'm doing 10 till 1, with Let's Talk, apart from obviously there's a sort of Let's Talk viewpoint that's happening tomorrow. And that runs Monday to Thursday. Are you following here? There will be questions later, except for Friday, when Let's Talk goes from 10 till 12. Okay. Yeah. So, and, you know, we're back to 2 hour shows on the Friday. So what, 10 till 1, Let's Talk. Then 2 hours of Stephen in a new time slot, from 1 till 3. And then Hannah brings us TR in the afternoon from 3 till 6, because as you may be aware, Selena's not with us at the moment, and so we've had to do a few things. Otherwise, you get 6 hours. You were getting 6 hours of me. And as the saying goes, you get less. You do indeed get less for armed robbery.
22: It's Giles Brown.
1: Yes, or something like that. Now, Hannah is away today, so it will be 3 hours of Best Of today and tomorrow. But Stephen Ritson is very much live, I hope, and lively, and he'll be with us from 1 until 3, and that gives him an extra hour to redo his notes, because you never know what's coming out of the news feeds every morning. So that's just to let you know that. And should you wish to get involved with today's show,
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1: And so in this final third, it's like a pie, isn't it? 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
1: 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It is 12:15, that is. This is Elvis Costello, that is, and the Attractions.

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1: Now, here's the thing. On this day 10 years ago, so I'm not going all the way back like I normally do at this point in the show, so this day 10 years ago, Brian May had a run-in with his... This could have been an interesting cage fight the other night. He had a running May, he had a run-in with... well, then just plain Donald Trump. Brian May posted a note on his website objecting to Donald Trump's use of We Are the Champions at campaign events. Regardless of our views on Mr. Trump's platform, it has always been against our policy to allow Queen's music to be used as a political campaigning tool, May wrote. The following month, Trump used the song as his entrance music when he made his first appearance at the Republican convention. Ah, yes, indeed. If we knew then what

0: Yes, indeed. They asked him not to use it, and then Donald Trump came back in his entrance to the Republican National Convention 10 years ago. Brian May said, "Please stop using that." Anyway, moving swiftly onwards, let's have a look at what's been happening in the world of you know what, shall we?
1: Sports news.
0: So, busy weekend of sports. Where do you want to start? Well, let's start with motor racing, because, hey, Lewis Hamilton seemed to be chasing an impossible dream at Ferrari last season, but in Spain yesterday, there was an emotional victory in the Barcelona Catalunya Grand Prix. The Formula One great remains a long way from a record eighth title, but the 41-year-old's first Grand Prix win in nearly 2 years, and for the Scuderia, since his arrival with Much Fair, showed he was still in with a shout. The record books will list it as a record extended career win number 106, but you've got to say it's one of the most significant. How do you find the right words to express an emotion that's beyond your wildest dream? Hamilton asked after finally being dragged away from an endless round of television interviews. Of course, second was George Russell, and Lando Norris came in third. So it was an all-British podium after runaway champions leader Kimi Antonelli retired with engine of trouble. So that is the F1 news. It was also, by the way, the Le Mans 24 Hours. So guess what I did most of the weekend? Yes, indeed. Congratulations for Toyota for winning Le Mans this year. In other sports news, well, there's a bit of football on, as you may or may not be aware. The result, well, I mean, put it this way. Today's main event at 6 o'clock, Spain are playing Curacao. So I tell you this for nothing. If you are trying to do something today, around 6 o'clock in Spain, forget it, because you won't be able to, because it's going to be a huge opening match for Spain. Sweden put 5 past Tunisia. A late Ahmad strike sealed the Ivory Coast win over Ecuador. Japan battled back for it to draw 2-0 with the Netherlands in a Texas thriller. Germany's World Cup rumbles put into first gear as they demolish Curacao, 7-1. And yes, Cape Verdeans in Atlanta are celebrating, yesterday celebrated their country's historic first appearance at the World Cup finals yesterday. Meanwhile, in other football, Real Madrid have signed Marc Cucurella from Chelsea in the first transfer since Mourinho went back to Real Madrid. And so that is Chelsea absolutely mucked, because he was one of our best players. So there you have it. And meantime, Potter, talking about coaches, Potter, as in Graham Potter, praised the chemistry between Alexander Isak and Gyökeres after they tore Tunisia's defence to shreds in a 5-1 victory in their World Cup opener on Sunday. So today's matches, just so you know, here we go. So it's Spain against Cabo Verde at 6 o'clock, Belgium, Egypt at 9 o'clock, and if you can't sleep, well, Saudi Arabia will play Uruguay at midnight. And for the real night owls, Iran will play New Zealand at 3 in the morning. And those are your sports headlines as it is today.
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13: The new fatherhood. Okay, the old rules of fatherhood are no longer fit for purpose. It used to be simple. You had to protect, provide for, and preside over your family. But the world has changed. I can hear you all nodding at your wirelesses from here. And the gentleman who's going to tell us all about the new fatherhood is my next guest, Kevin Maguire. Kevin, good afternoon to you.
14: Good afternoon.
13: Just explain to me a little bit about why you are so eminently qualified to shake up the rules of fatherhood. And what's your background, please, Kevin?
14: I mean, my background is not very fatherhood related. I grew up in kind of a world of marketing and advertising. I did that for 20 or so years, but I've been a dad now for, my daughter will turn 12 on Friday. My son turned 7 recently. And it's really kind of like, over those years that I've been a dad, I've really been noticing this shift that has occurred for this generation of dads. And it really, like, you know, the models of fatherhood that we inherited are kind of no longer fit for purpose. And it used to be that being a dad was, you know, you went out to work and you brought home a paycheck, and that was the extent of what you needed to do. And now there's just been this huge shift in kind of what it means to be a dad and what it means to show up for your family. So, you know, my work is really around chronicling that changing face of fatherhood.
13: When you say, because I'm a little bit older than you, Kevin, believe it. Yeah. And so when I was in my 20s, it was like 1986 or something, 1996. And people were talking about, you know, metrosexuals. It was Beckham and it was all that sort of stuff. And before we got the lad culture. And we didn't, I mean, father, of all the things that men looked at, or was being looked at, like, you know, men wearing sarongs out and you know, getting their hair done and using moisturizer, this wasn't even, it was then assumed that you would do the normal thing, you know, the thing that your dad had done and his dad had done. We didn't look at new fatherhoods. I mean, like, as you said, the thing that we did was get out and, you know, bring in the paycheck. And that mm-hmm. was it. But this is before we have a sort of, what is it, the gig economy comes along, and there's no much thing, such thing as having a job for life, and everything gets shaken up by the internet.
14: Well, I think, you know, what's been interesting is that it's not the gig economy that's really driving this. It's been the kind of like advance of women as earners in the household. You know, in the US, you look at 1/3 of marriages, egalitarian marriages, they call them, where the men and women earn equally. 1/6 of marriages in the US, the woman brings home like the majority of the income, you know, and actually women are still doing as much work at the home. You know, the thing I often say is they're bringing home the bacon and they're cooking it as well. You know, so there's this kind of shift of this idea that dads used to be the, like, you were the sole breadwinner, you went out and that was all you needed to do. Like, that has shifted, and now we're in this new model where the kind of dads that came before us, we just, like you said, like, you know, whatever it was, with lad culture, with kind of like metrosexuality, with like modern masculinity, things were changing. Now fatherhood is starting to catch up with it, as those kind of men, more, I would say, like, more evolved men, you look at the cover, and the kind of the joke of the cover is like the evolution of man is to become a dad. You know, like, and it is these more evolved men that are trying to do parenting differently.
13: But you know what, people, you know what's going to come next, don't you? People say, well, that's just in nature, isn't it? Because basically, you know, the woman just stays, you know, the mummy bear looks after her, and then the daddy bear goes out and rips the guy carrying the baby on the front of your plate to pieces. Or, you know, if, you know, but there people say, or certain people who believe in certain, shall we say, you know, certain ideas of the divine will go, well, no, actually, that's against the whole, you know, his woman's role to stay there. And it is written in the Book of Brian that they will remain there. So, you you're up against some pretty stiff opposition there, Kevin.
14: Yeah, completely. And, you know, for me, my job isn't to convince, like, those you know, like, you look at this trad wife movement in the US of, like, you know, women that are kind of like staying at home and baking cereal from scratch every day for their kids. And it's like, this is the way that I am as a woman. And it's like, it's a pushback. And it's like, and there are trad husbands as well. My job isn't to convince those people that fatherhood is changing. My job is to convince the guys that, like, are living under this kind of tectonic shift of fatherhood and are experiencing those earthquakes in real time to be able to be better equipped to navigate them.
13: So, I mean, when you're saying better equipped to navigate them, I mean, you should not be sort of throwing all your old lumberjack shirts out of the rubbish and then embracing a cagoule or something to carry the little one about. So, are we talking about? I'm supremely not qualified to write this. I don't have kids, but I'm thinking people will say it's the greatest day of my life. And are we saying that dads should get more involved? Are we saying that they, because, it, you know, traditionally it hasn't been an equal partnership, but we should say, you know, dads should not feel threatened by this whole situation and just get involved and kind of enjoy it.
14: Yeah, I mean, like, listen, we spend, in 2024, we spent $6.3 trillion on self-help and personal improvement. Like, on trying to be better versions of ourselves, you know, like books that we read, like spa weekends, like courses that we took, all these different things to be better. And if you ask any dad what was the biggest transformation of his life, he won't point at any kind of self-help book that he's read or course that he's taken. He will point to the tiny human that he shares a house with and say, this is the thing that changed everything. And for me, like so many of us understand and realize that this is a huge shift that's coming, but we aren't prepared to navigate the change. What the book tries to do is it understands, like, the historical context of fatherhood, the history of it, the dads we watched on TV growing up, like all these things. And then, like, what is our place in that lineage of all the dads who came before us? And then what do we do so that we can, like, deal with everything that we have inherited that might not all be good and prevent passing it on to our kids so they won't have to deal with it in the future?
13: So what are we looking at, sort of basic, some basic rules? I mean, I remember a friend of mine who, admittedly, he was Australian, and we were, this is 20 years ago, and somebody was saying, oh, well, you know, this guy was there at the birth of his child, you know, in the, you know, in the, oh, you know, delivery suite, and this Australian lady, my mate's mum, said, "Do you know, and you know, Brenny, do you know where your father was when I delivered you? He was down the pub with his mates." So that's an old, you know, wetting the baby's head. I mean, all that sort of stuff.
14: Go ahead.
13: No, after you.
14: Oh, no, the big shift. No, but the big shift that happened was really being present for the birth of our children. Right. It was like the actual process of birth was something that was hidden away from men for so long. Like you waited in a delivery room, or you went down to the pub and waited in the pub and had a drink with your friends. And then a baby would be presented to you. It's like you didn't witness what the mother went through to kind of get the baby here. The baby would be nice. It would be clean, would be wrapped up in this kind of cotton white blanket. And it's like, here is a perfect little baby that is, you know, you helped bring into this world. But like to physically be there for that moment, like I think that was the start of everything. That was the start of when fatherhood began to shift, when men were present and when men can kind of like take that baby in their arms that had just been born.
13: How, this is going to sound like a weird question, but how much input do you need from your other half? Because obviously you're the father and there's a mother there. So, I mean, is it difficult not to, you know, with this new fatherhood, sort of not to tread on the toes of your partner, because, you know, she's been carrying this little bundle of whatever around for 9 months and it's not going to have that deep attachment. I mean, there's no point, you know, the worst thing you could possibly do, Kevin, is to say, no, I've read it here in the book and we're supposed to do. And then the next thing, there's a flying rattle coming at you.
14: Well, of course. I mean, I'll say what the deal is with this book is of all the best parenting things that you read, like the ones that focus on the kids, like those will help the kids. Those will help you like raise a better kid and kind of navigate some of the ups and downs of parenting better. This book is about focusing on yourself. Like this book is really about kind of like, what are all the things preventing you from being the dad that you want your kids to remember? Because every day that every interaction you have with your kids every day is like in a long, long time, you know, there's this idea that in a long time, your kids will sit down around a table as an adult with a group of friends and they'll talk about the childhood that they had. Right? And they'll talk about you and you won't be there. And really, like, you get a chance every day to set the stage for how they will talk about the childhood that they had in the future.
13: It's the most important thing, being present. Because, I mean, a lot of people, I mean, I didn't get a boarding school, but a lot of my mates went to boarding schools. And they had a very strange relationship with especially their fathers. Oh, yeah. At the same time, you because a lot of people have to work and the jobs. So it is that, you know, I have, and also, you know, I'm living in Marbella. And if you want to see an abject example of how money doesn't buy happiness, the number of kids I grew up with who, and still see, who think that having the new iPhone or having the new whatever is a replacement of having a parent there. And my goodness, that is wrong.
14: And that is absolutely wrong. And the idea of kind of like giving your kid, even like we're realizing more and more that giving young kids these devices from a young age is completely the wrong thing to do. You know, I often think that I feel very lucky that my daughter was born in 2014 and not 2004, because if she was 10 years earlier, that she probably would have been walking around with a phone and she'd have been on Snapchat and social media and Instagram and everything. And, you know, the kind of the central thesis of the book is this idea that like the old version of fatherhood, we were defined by these three P's. We had to protect, provide, and preside, right? So protect was because we were bigger. We were physically like 10 to 15% bigger than the women in our lives. We, you know, and it was our job to protect from a saber-toothed tiger and stop the other tribe from kind of coming in and getting us. Provide, like I said before, in so many marriages, like men and women earn equally. And preside was like, dad used to be like, dad was the boss. So many of us grew up in a house where it's like, just you wait until your dad gets home. And I don't know about you, but most marriages I know today, dad isn't the boss. Right. And I think the shift that's happened, like those were the old three P's. I think the two new P's that are coming in fatherhood now, one is presence, like you said, like our ability to be there for our kids in a way that so many of our dads weren't able to before. And the next is partnership. Like we're doing this with our significant others in a way that we're moving towards a more

0: The ideas of manhood and what it means. Not having a fight, you know, is actually diffusing a situation, walking away.
1: Of course, and what we need to protect our children from is completely different now. You know, it's predators online. It's like negative body image, but you know, body dysmorphia, girl, like cyberbullying, all these different things that exist in a way that, like, my physically being bigger than my wife makes me no better at protecting my kids from what they need to be protected from today.
0: So who did you speak to about when you wrote this, Kevin? Because it's not just you having the thoughts of Kevin on a Monday, is it?
1: No, of course not. I spoke to like leading researchers, therapists. I spoke to like some of the kind of like leading dads, just dads that I admired, and people who'd written great books about things that weren't just about fatherhood, but were a result of seeing the world through a different lens of fatherhood, you know, a different lens completely. And, you know, what I spoke to is I spoke to hundreds of dads. You know, the core idea of the book, like the book is called The New Fatherhood, yeah. Right? And The New Fatherhood is, it's a little bit like that US Chief Justice who was, when there was a big case about pornography in the 70s. And they said, I don't know what it is, but I know it when I see it. And that's what I feel about The New Fatherhood. Like, you know what it looks like when you see a dad who is pushing back against these narratives of fatherhood that he inherited and is trying to do things differently. So in writing this book, I went out and I spoke to hundreds of dads. I spoke about what fatherhood, you know, I spoke, talked to them about what fatherhood looks like now, like what's hard for them, what are they finding, like raising teenage boys and teenage girls, and like all of that kind of formed this core backbone of the book, which is like at the end of every chapter of the book, there is a small section where it's different dads that I spoke to over the course of the last 5 years, and kind of pulling their stories into it, so it's not just mine.
0: Are the dads, though, you've spoken to hundreds of dads, do they all want the same thing? Do they want their kids to be happy and educated and grow up safe? I mean, the new fatherhood, but the one that the way that the aim of the thing you want at the end is to have a child who is happy and healthy, and you know, and enjoying life. Surely,
1: yeah. Absolutely. And I think, you know, different dads will get there in different ways. You know, I think the old version of fatherhood was very much, well, if I just go to work and work hard, then I can bring home enough that my kids will be provided for. You know, I think more and more dads are looking at this idea of, you know, for me, it's these two things. It's vulnerability and empathy, right? These are the two kind, this is like the yin and yang of the new fatherhood, is if you can be more vulnerable, like with your children, if you can open up to them and connect with them on a level that most dads previously were never able to. You know, we all know that trope of the kind of stoic, emotionless dad who kind of just sits there and dispenses advice but never actually shows emotion. On the flip side, like if you can open up and be more vulnerable with your kids, like you will learn from them all the different highs and lows that they're feeling that previously, like they might have only shared with mum because they never felt like they were able to kind of come to dad with these types of things, and develop a much richer, connection and relationship with them. And then, you know, becoming a dad just opens you up to more levels of empathy. Right. If you're able to kind of feel those feelings, you will feel higher highs and lower lows than you've ever felt in your life. And those two things, vulnerability and empathy, they kind of like come together and form this really like powerful virtuous cycle of making you a much more emotionally available and engaged dad.
0: The book is called The New Fatherhood. It's by Kevin McGuire, speaking to you today. Kevin, if people want to find you online, obviously, you've got, is it Substack? You've been writing this on? Where's the best place for people to find you and engage in the conversation?
1: So the best place is newfatherhood.com. That's where they can kind of find out more about the book, the podcast. I talk to different dads in creative fields and figuring out like what they think and feel about fatherhood. I'm on Instagram at newfatherhood. And yeah, those are the best places to hit me up. I love hearing from dads. So if there are dads listening to this that are thinking about like what's, you know, really what I want the book to become is this thing that one dad hands to another and says, oof, yeah, man, that like fatherhood is a trip and it will chew you up and spit you out. But here's something that I found that really helped me.
0: The book is called The New Fatherhood. Listeners, you can get it on our own virtual bookstore. Just click on the rather wonderful front cover and it'll be winging its way to you. It's by Kevin McGuire. Kevin, thank you so much for your time today.
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Giles Brown, live from Ciudad TRA Talk Radio, Pure Voice in Spain, almost out of time. So it's been my pleasure, my privilege to bring you today's show. My thanks to my guest, Kevin Maguire, author of The New Fatherhood, Julie Summers, and Joachim Hamleb, authors of course, brilliant book about the Everest mystery, and the wonderful Helen Fry, Nuremberg, one of my favourite historians. Absolutely wonderful stuff. Don't forget, you can order those books as well as most of the other books that we do interviews about here on Talk Radio by going to our website, which is tre.radio. If you click on the virtual bookstore, it will open up. And there will be book covers. You just click on the front page of the front cover, and by some strange but true method, it'll be winging its way to you. Now, tomorrow, all things being equal, we're going to do a mixture of Viewpoint and Let's Talk, if technical reasons will allow. But one thing hopefully is for sure, Stephen Ritson with the new Europe Today between 1 and 3 is up next. Leaving you with the Temptations. I'll see you tomorrow at 10 o'clock. Have a lovely rest of your month.

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5: BBC News with Emily Thomas. Both the United States and Iran have been seeking to portray a newly announced framework deal to end the war as a victory for their side. Pakistani mediators say it will be signed on Friday in Switzerland, but precise details remain unclear. The agreement includes the end of the war in Lebanon. Our correspondent John Donison is in Jerusalem.
6: Israel is going along with this, but reluctantly. It's been dragged kicking and screaming, really, to go along with this deal under pressure from its main ally, the United States. And I think, crucially, we're going to have to see what happens in Lebanon. Will the fighting between Israel and Hezbollah, Iran's proxy in Lebanon, will that stop? Because Israel is giving no signs that it's ready to pull out its forces, which are occupying a large chunk of southern Lebanon. It is saying it's going to maintain its operations there.
5: Saudi Arabia, Kuwait and major European countries have welcomed the agreement between the US and Iran. In a joint statement, Britain, France, Germany and Italy said the reopening of the Strait of Hormuz was essential and stressed Iran must never acquire a nuclear weapon. Oil prices have fallen. The value of shares has risen. Japan's Nikkei and South Korea's Kospi were up between 4 and 5%. Here's our business reporter, Nick Marsh.
7: The price of oil has gone down a lot. It's the lowest it's been for quite some time. It's around $83, $84 a barrel for Brent crude. Still a lot more than it was before the war. You know, that was around $70 a barrel. So oil traders, they're seeing, you know, light at the end of the tunnel, but they know as well as everyone else that this is definitely not over yet.
5: President Volodymyr Zelensky has condemned what he said was a Russian attack on one of Ukraine's holiest sites, the Orthodox monastic complex Pechersk Lavra in Kyiv. The roof of the site's cathedral was badly damaged in a massive overnight bombardment of the capital and other parts of Ukraine. Mr. Zelensky called it one of the biggest Russian crimes against Christian culture today. Russia has denied targeting the site. Nick Beig is at the scene.
8: Emergency services are all around. The firefighters have been here overnight. There was a fire that took hold here. Very dramatic video. And just in front of me, you can see burnt out debris that's fallen down from the golden roof. Some pieces of gold still evident. The Ukrainians saying that this is a completely unacceptable attack on their history, their culture, on Christianity.
5: The Crown Prince of Norway's stepson has been found guilty of rape and sentenced to 4 years in prison. Marius Borkhøybe was also convicted on one count of domestic violence and had already pleaded guilty to drugs offences. His mother, Mette-Marit, is married to the heir of Norway's throne. This is the BBC News.
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9: Prime Minister, have you spoken to Donald Trump about what's happened in Venezuela?
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11: All the way back, it dated to the Monroe Doctrines. 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
12: Europe today.
13: Buenos dias. Good afternoon. Welcome to Europe Today. It is 4 minutes past 1 o'clock. And for the first time ever on this program, those of you in Europe, I don't know the Azores, what time zone you are, but I can say good afternoon to all of you, of course. For now, the program, just a reminder for you in case you're wondering what the hell is going on, that this program, Europe Today, will be 1 to 3pm CET, so an hour early, of course, in the UK, 1 to 3pm Monday to Thursday, but on Fridays it'll still be 12 till 2 CET, so the old time on Fridays, and there's just some temporary changes while Selina McKenzie is away. Well, obviously there's a lot happening, of course, as always, so let's kick off with this, and then it'll be downhill from here, no doubt.
9: Breaking news straight away, and that is that the Pakistan Prime Minister has said that both sides have declared the immediate and permanent termination of military operations on all fronts, including Lebanon. Following intensive talks, we are pleased to announce that the peace deal between the United States of America and Islamic Republic of Iran has been reached. Just seeing what else is coming in. Both sides have declared the immediate and permanent termination of military operations on all fronts, including in Lebanon. The official signing ceremony will be on Friday, the 19th of June, in Switzerland. So that coming directly from the Prime Minister of Pakistan. Also says, with the agreement now in place, mediators will facilitate a series of meetings this week. So that the very latest that there will be a signing of an agreement on the 19th of June in Switzerland, this coming directly from the Prime Minister of Pakistan. Your reaction to that breaking news, Stephen, first of all?
12: Well, I mean, to be honest, I'm astonished and it's finally happened. I feel, then, you know, we've been around this table so many times talking about, oh, a deal is imminent, but there's this one stepping stone. See, the other day I saw there were it would be the 36th time that Donald Trump had declared a deal was close. But of course, look,
13: 39th, by the way, and counting.
12: The big picture thing here, unfortunately, is that this is a huge strategic victory for the Republic of Iran. Right? They have shown and demonstrated that they can use the Strait of Hormuz as an economic weapon. They now have a huge deterrent of their own. This is a huge defeat for the State of Israel and for Benjamin Netanyahu at this, after the 7th of October, which represented the complete defeat of everything he had promised that could be guaranteed to the Israeli people. He said he was going to create a new security reality in the Middle East. And the new security reality he's created is one in which Iran is more secure, in more hardline, and very possibly will get a better deal in terms of nuclear refinement than the one it got under President Obama. So that is both a disaster for the world, because Iran, we shouldn't forget, funds terror attacks here in the United Kingdom and across the world. It's a disaster for the Israelis, and it's a huge defeat for President Trump.
9: Annabelle, is there any way in which President Trump can paint this as a win?
14: Well, he'll certainly try, won't he? He knows that his poll ratings have been sagging ever since the outbreak of the Iran conflict.
13: This is Annabelle Denham from the Daily Telegraph.
14: Conflict. He knows that even within Republican wings, Republican quarters, it's been declining in popularity. Support has been waning. It's been politically, domestically extremely difficult for him, and not to mention a humiliation for a man who is extremely proud, who likes to consider himself to be a strong man. So he will do all he can, surely, by Truth Social to try and sell this as some kind of...
13: I'm going to leave that there because my take, just, you know, for the record, what's the date? The 15th of June. My take is it's a load of genitalia, quite frankly. It's a load of nonsense. The nuclear stuff's not covered in this at all. The Strait of Hormuz is not open. I'm seeing, just from Bloomberg, zero passage in the Strait of Hormuz. The IRGC Navy, so the Iranian Revolutionary Guard Corps, has not issued any passage permits for over 96 hours. Until further notice, the Strait of Hormuz is closed to all vessels at the entry and exit passage, as according to the IRIB news agency from, Iran. The markets think it's gonna, the markets disagree with me, or I disagree with the markets. It's down 4%. Brent, West Texas is a little bit more, 5% or something down. Maybe, you know, it's a chance for people to short, to make some money, before things kick off again. The nuclear stuff is not in it yet anyway. And, Iran said Lebanon is a part of this. It's Iran and Lebanon. And if Israel keeps attacking Lebanon, then there's no deal. Israel said, we will continue attacking Lebanon. So there's no deal. That's the summary. Be nice if I were wrong. As always. As I usually am. Greetings to Kurt in Cologne. And my neighbour. She just missed a call. She comes up on WhatsApp as well. She said, hay que emborrachar el bizcocho, está seco. You've got to, emborrachar is to make drunk. You've got to drunkify. She made me a little sort of cake, little sponge cake thing in a tin. And she just brought it around just before. Said, have you had breakfast? As they say, another one. I had, actually. But now she said to me, you've got to, you know, like I do my lemon drizzle thing. Poke it with some toothpicks and then drizzle some, say, lemon juice and icing sugar, for example. Mix that together and then poke some holes in it and then let that drizzle down. Ideally when it's warm. Well, yeah, that's freaking it. I learned it. So I tell you, everything, if I learn something, I go, ooh, my fellow talk radio Europeans might be interested in that. And half of you are going, oh, I learned that when I was about 12. Anyway, nothing to do with Iran. Right. Okay. So we'll have a look at that. Hopefully I'm wrong, but this is what we're going with at the moment.
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24: For personal reasons, Selina McKenzie will not be with us for the next few weeks, and this will mean the programme schedule will undergo some changes until she returns. 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We all look forward to Selina's return as soon as she's able. 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
13: 13:13, twice the good luck. La una y trece minutos. Right, well, let's take this in sort of in a particular way. Do you remember when Donald Trump walked out of that Meet the Press on NBC interview because he was challenged on the fact that he kept saying that the 2020 election was stolen, which of course is a lie, and he knows it. But one thing I didn't play you from that was about a week ago. He said this:
26: is the United States at war with Iran?
27: Well, they've been largely decapitated, and I call it a military exercise because people would rather have it called that. It's not a big war for us. It's not. We have the most powerful military in the world. I built it. Frankly, I built it in my first 4 years, and I'm using it a little bit in my second 4 years. Their Navy is gone. Their Air Force is gone. Their anti-aircraft is gone. They might have built it up a little bit over the last 4 weeks during this little ceasefire that we did at the request of some very good people very, very fine people from actually from numerous places, as you know. You know, there are a lot of people involved, but from Pakistan in particular, the field marshal and the prime minister. And we're very close to having a deal. And if we don't have a deal, we'll do it one way or the other. Either way, we win.
13: Either way, we win. It's crucial. This is before we come to today. Today and yesterday, we've got some stuff from barely within the last hour from Kaya Kallas and others. But this last Sunday was relevant. Trey Vinkst from Fox News, you know Fox, of course, Trump TV in some ways.
1: He is in Tel Aviv. Trey.
2: Yeah, John, good afternoon. Iran has launched at least four waves of missiles at Israel in response to those IDF strikes against the Lebanese capital of Beirut earlier today. I just got off the phone with President Trump, who is following the developing situation across the region. He told me, what I would suggest to Iran, you've shot your missiles, that's enough. Get back to the table and make a deal. The president once again calling for a negotiated settlement. He also spoke about the ongoing negotiations with Iran, saying we are very close. I would say an agreement would be signed on Monday, Tuesday, or Wednesday of this coming week. And now this takes place. And so the president will get briefed on what is happening right now, this ongoing Iranian ballistic missile attack against Israel. But I asked him about those initial IDF strikes that took place earlier today. He told me they were not coordinated with the United States. And I asked him for reaction to the Israeli strikes against Hezbollah in Beirut. And President Trump said, I'm not happy about it. Now, more broadly, he said that the ongoing Iranian missile fire toward Israel at this moment certainly is not going to help the negotiations. But again, he is calling on the Iranians to stop firing these missiles and get back to the negotiating table to ultimately reach a settlement.
13: There's been apparently more effing and blinding from Trump towards Netanyahu. Just one more from last Sunday, so 7-8 days ago, before we then come to the present, because of the relevance. I learned from this, apart from other things, that for Iranians, the Persians and the rest, they have, snakes and ladders, the game of snakes and ladders, very familiar, of course, for us here in Western Europe, kids game. And Ismail Baghi, the foreign ministry spokesman for Iran, said...
3: The pattern of negotiating with this administration has been like what we in Persian call the game of snake and ladder. So because of their changing positions, their contradictory messaging, the whole process is very different from any normal negotiating process.
4: And what's your message to the Lebanese? You know, the Lebanese president has said Iran is using Lebanon as a bargaining chip.
3: I'm sure that they themselves know that that's not true. Iran has been an honest friend of the Lebanese nation for decades. So we are going to continue to help the nation of Lebanon. We have called upon all our neighbors, please do not let the aggressors abuse your soil, abuse your sovereignty to attack another state. And we hope really they have learned the lesson from the past 3 months. The Americans do not care about their security, do not care about the security of the region. The only thing they care is about the hegemony of Israel over the region. And we are really wishing that we have a safe and secure relation within the region. And I think the only way to have a secure region is to build upon collective trust between the nation of this region.
13: Ismail Baghi from the Iranian Foreign Ministry. Trump has posted on Truth Social, so this was, when was it, yesterday, over the weekend now. He posted, "The deal with the Islamic Republic of Iran is now complete. Congratulations to all. I hereby fully authorize the toll-free opening of the Strait of Hormuz and simultaneously herewith authorize the immediate removal of the United States naval blockade. Ships of the world, start your engines. Let the oil flow, President Donald J. Trump." That's what he's posted. It takes two to tango. The Strait, as I say to you, I mean this from some minutes ago from Bloomberg, fairly reliable. It's not open. I guess you can go to marinetraffic.com, might do that. In fact, let's just do that right now. Right now. Let's just see live. Let's just see. We'll see a live feed if it comes up quite quickly. Greta cookies, of course. It is, come on. Well, while that's loading, the live situation in the Strait of Hormuz. On Saturday, according to Fox News, again, you know, if they're expressing concerns over this, you can bet your bottom dollar that, you know, MS Now, NBC, CNN, for now, CBS, for now, are concerned as well. And according to Fox News, over this last weekend, because of Israel just not relenting, just torpedoing the deal again. I mean, in the past, we've seen negotiations where literally the people in, say, a hotel in Qatar or, you know, a meeting point to meet to negotiate were just bombed in a foreign country. And then a quick apology to Qatar. So we didn't, you know, because these Iranians were in your country. That's why we didn't mean to bomb you. Just had they happened to be in your country, and that was easier than trying to find them in Tehran. But even Fox says that Trump said to Netanyahu over the weekend, "What the f*** are you doing?"
2: He believes a deal with Iran will be signed in the next 2 to 3 hours. I asked him about the Israeli strikes earlier today against Hezbollah in the Lebanese capital of Beirut. He tells me he spoke on the phone with Israeli Prime Minister Benjamin Netanyahu, asking him, "What the F are you doing?" He told the prime minister not to conduct additional strikes against Hezbollah so that it doesn't affect this deal from moving forward.
13: I'm just looking. I'm seeing some boats going through the strait, but what are they? Landing craft from Oman, an Omani. Well, some boats going from Oman to the UAE. Well, that's next door, of course. Another one, an Iranian one. Let's just click on another, just random ones. I'm not really seeing any big, you know, like oil tankers. What's this one? This one is heading out. This is an Iraqi from Iraq to Oman. Well, according to Bloomberg, I guess they mean that, you know, the main, you know, sort of larger vessels. Benjamin Netanyahu on the issue of Lebanon, because basically the idea is on Friday in Switzerland, they'll sign a peace deal. I think if it hasn't changed, Donald Trump said J.D. Vance is going over there. I mean, fair enough that the president doesn't go to everything, but I suspect that part of it is because it's going to blow up. It's not going to work. It won't work. Like the ceasefire in Gaza. I mean, there are people killed every day. And the ceasefire in southern Lebanon, there are people killed every day. So, you know, this will be a ceasefire like those, presumably. Anyway, Netanyahu.
0: I have a message for you, the people of Lebanon. Israel is not at war with you. We're at war with Hezbollah that has taken your country hostage, that does Iran's bidding, that uses your territory to launch terrorist attacks against Israel. Do you remember what Lebanon was like before Iran and Hezbollah turned it into a nightmare? Remember the cafes? Remember the culture? Remember the calm? All that's gone because Hezbollah and Iran want to drag us into war.
13: Just a technical question. Didn't Hezbollah, wasn't it born in 1982 after the Israeli invasion of Lebanon? It didn't exist, did it, before? Hezbollah is a result of the Israeli invasion of Lebanon. Is that, I mean, don't shoot the messenger. Isn't that just a timeline?
0: Over and over and over again. You deserve better. Your children deserve better. Israel wants peace with you. Seize your future. Join Israel. Build safety and prosperity for all of our children. And once Hezbollah is dismantled, the possibilities are endless. They are sky high.
13: Yeah. As I say, Hezbollah came about precisely because of that Israeli invasion of Lebanon. This idea, if they do sign this piece of paper on Friday, mediated by Pakistan in Switzerland, it's 60 days during which time they're supposed to sort out releasing of all or some or a big chunk of Iran's frozen assets, money, of course, an initial tranche, I think, of $16 billion. It's Iranian, you know, just so you know. It's not the US giving money to Iran. This sort of thing about the nuclear dust, as Trump calls it, the enriched uranium, not sorted out by every measurable, reasonable, sensible account. The United States and Israel are worse off vis-a-vis Iran than they were before the 28th of February. Unless, of course, the aim was to kick the hornet's nest and, you know, kick it all up while everyone's looking over there. Should we take a third of Lebanon? Or, you know, the Iranian deputy foreign minister is Kazem Gharibabadi. As you are aware, this is the second in a long period of negotiations over the past few weeks where we've had various discussions and meetings with Pakistan's interlocutors. Today, as well as in the past few days, one of the partners in Tehran was present to complement the discussions, in particular the signing of the agreement between Iran and the United States. It took a very long time, probably more than 14 to 15 hours, for us to present the latest reforms of the Islamic Republic of Iran in relation to the agreement. Naturally, these reforms were also discussed, and the signing of the agreement between Iran and the United States is finalized. So, okay, he's saying, right, fine, we have signed a preliminary deal and then the final one to be signed on Friday between Iran and the United States. But what we know, because they keep telling us, is that in the part of the terms and conditions, because it's only provisional, but from the Iran side, is that it includes Lebanon. Without Lebanon, there's no deal. Presumably, the United States has said, yeah, sure, well, keep a lid on your guy, Netanyahu. Sure, we can control him. Presumably, Iran's saying, this is in the deal. But from all the other bits, it's all very temporary, basically open the Strait of Hormuz for these 60 days until they sort out the other stuff. But on condition, Lebanon, is it, how many times can I say it? Lebanon is included. The United States has said to Iran over these 14, 15 hours, yeah, sure, that's in there. It isn't. The Polish foreign minister, Radek Sikorski, was asked for his opinion on this. So it was going to be in English. He speaks very good English. Can we ask for a comment on the initial agreement with the United States and Iran? Well, it's in the interest of the whole world that the international track, which is the Ormuz pressure, is open. As I understand, this is part of this agreement, the whole Strait of Hormuz, part of the agreement. Of course it is. It's the core of it. And we will talk about the details in a moment. Is there any hope that it will last long? And Radoslav Sikorski says, inshallah, God willing, of course, in Arabic is all it means. Bozgomer Sharafeddin is an award-winning journalist, and he thinks that Trump's going to have a hard time selling this at home. By the way, just so you know, of course there are some hardcore Israelis, or many, absolutely opposed to this. And there are hardcore Iranians in the regime, it would seem, absolutely opposed to this as well. And there are some, of course, MAGA types and nipping at his heels, some of them, because they're split, absolutely opposed. I mean, it's not easy. You know, whoever conned him into thinking it'd be like, you know, kidnapping Maduro. They knew what they were doing and they knew who they were dealing with.
5: Both sides are trying to show that this time is different. But to be honest, I think both sides will have a difficult time to sell the deal as something new back home. The deal is not finalized and we don't know the final details. But with what has leaked to media, we generally understand the structure of the deal. And to be honest, parts of the deal look exactly the same as the nuclear deal that was signed in 2015 under Obama. And that's why President Trump will have a difficult time to sell that deal at home, because he was very critical of the nuclear deal or JCPOA in 2015. And he withdrew from the deal in 2018 and reimposed the sanctions. So for Trump, it will be very difficult to sell this deal to parts of the society. And in Iran, it will be also difficult to sell this deal. Let's remember that Iran's top leaders, including the supreme leader, were killed in the U.S. and Israeli attacks. So to go back all the way and sign a peace deal with the U.S., it's not easy. So
13: I imagine you can't bring people back to life, obviously. And, you know, I have no truck with the Ayatollah Khomeini and the regime and some of the brutal nature of it, of course. But you can't bring people back to life, but presumably Iran's going to demand a lot of compensation. It's not going to say the status quo ante. Let's just go back to the way we were before. No. So much, just randomly. This is yesterday, an entire building bombed in the Daieh part of Beirut. I don't know how many people killed in that one, quite frankly. There's a couple of residents of Beirut speaking yesterday. The U.S.-Iran agreement will happen only if Lebanon is included in this, says this man. It's an essential condition. When Iran makes a promise, it keeps its promise. We're definitely part of the agreement, 100%. We trust Iran very much. So there will certainly be a comprehensive ceasefire across the entire region. Another guy, we hope, God willing, that the U.S. and Iran agreement is reached and the situation passes and a ceasefire starts. Even if it's only for 60 days, it would allow people to catch their breath and rest a little. We're saying that peace is the most important thing. We pray that things are serious and that the agreement between America and Iran is reached and, God willing, Lebanon is included with them in this ceasefire, because people are tired and want to feel safe. And we're saying to those who want to return to their homes and reunite with their families, we pray that, God willing, these 60 days will bring relief to everyone, to all the people. Fact is, of course, is that even if there's no shooting, either Hezbollah or Israel, or Iran, Israel still occupies, 15% of Lebanon? Its troops there, and they continue to flatten by many accounts. I mean, there are accounts also of certain things that, like, I don't know, weed killer, the opposite of fertilizer, you know, in certain parts. It's just flattening towns and villages. It's just the way it is. Mike Huckabee, you know, is the U.S. ambassador to Israel and said this.
6: I wonder if everyone in Lebanon understands that if there were no Israel, they wouldn't have a cell phone. I wonder if they understand that every time they use a USB, every time they use car navigation, that every time they eat a cherry tomato or have a delicious bite of seedless watermelon, instead of saying, I can't talk to those people, they should step across the border, shake the hands, and say, thank you.
13: It's 1:33. Just a couple more clips on this, on the other side of this needed break, and I will have a look at your comments.
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13: 25 to, what is it, an hour later, 25 to 2. Oh, we're nearly finished. Oh, no. 1 to 3, Mondays to Thursdays, this program, and an hour earlier on Fridays, 12 to 2, the original time. I'm just saying there's a G7 meeting in Geneva taking place. On Lake Geneva, not the city, but in France, and so next to, obviously, Switzerland. The French have banned protests, so there are people demonstrating in Switzerland, just over the border, against the G7 meeting. These things happen, of course. Trump's there, or going to be there. Macron's just said this just in, the G7 will do everything to ensure that Hormuz reopens. Britain, France, Italy, the Netherlands, among countries ready to deploy in Hormuz, once it's all sorted out. This is all Macron. The Hormuz mission could be deployed within 2 to 3 days after the US-Iran agreement. And it must be done without tolls as well. It's, what's the water place? Evian. Evian. That's where it's taking place. I suppose if you're in Evian, you need the tap water. Be Evian, wouldn't it? I suppose you could go to find a tap, a public tap, if they have them. Or in a bar, fill it up with tap water. You could legally call it Evian, couldn't you? Anyway. But basically for the Europeans, because Keir Starmer said, it's vital we put our shoulders to the wheel on this as well. Well, the UK is ready to play our part with, I don't know what money, but okay. That's the criticism, defence spending, as you know. Basically, this with several steps, four things, basically the Starmer perspective and a few others, I guess. Four things. One, we need to see the terms of the deal. Well, hello. Two, guaranteed free passage, no tolls. They might technically get around it with pilotage or piloting, whatever you call it. In other words, sometimes it's real and sometimes where Iran says, ooh, you know, it's a bit narrow around here. So we need like a tugboat, a little guide boat to help you through, and all our marine control stuff and the watchtowers and the, you know, lighthouses, and well, they cost money. So, and the environmental damage, because you're carrying oil, there might be a bit of a spill. So you need to pay just a little bit of a, you know, environmental stroke costs at, $1 million a ship. They might get around it like that. But anyway, officially no tolls, no passage. Three, Trump has to agree. Netanyahu has to agree. Europe saying Trump has to agree. And four, Iran has to agree to allow permissible environment for militaries to deploy. In other words, part of the thing is that, you know, the Royal Navy or the US Navy, well, it's got to go through the Strait of Hormuz to get in and out of, like, Qatar, for example, or Bahrain or Kuwait or wherever else it wants to sail to. So, very good. Richard. Yeah, very good. Richard asked me, what is Evian, as in the water company, what is Evian in reverse? Very good. Something I'm sometimes accused of, but I think in this case, when I say it's a dead deal, before it even kicks off, I don't know who they're trying to con. Sometimes, you know, you think they're talking to us, the world, but sometimes you've got an audience of one or two. Who are they kidding? The markets, obviously. It's deliberate. You watch, let's just see how many people go, okay, sell on Thursday, because the deal on Friday, JD going, yeah? Paul says, art of the deal, anyone? Iran winning bigly. Thank you, yeah. Richard in Puerto Banús, buenos dias. says, "Hello, Stephen. The agreement, in quotes, is an MOU, so a memorandum of understanding. Nothing more. Mm-hmm. The Iranians have no belief that anything long-lasting will happen. Mm. In addition to the MOU, several GCC countries, the ones, Gulf Cooperation Council, countries around the Gulf, the West, you know, the Arab countries, several GCC countries have paid several billions to Iran as an act of goodwill. Mm. See who was and wasn't recently bombed? As usual, much ado about nothing as the Strait will continue a security toll to be paid to Iran." Yeah. Well, anyway, this deal, it's not like, they broke one little bit of it. What's the bit? They keep bombing the hell out of Lebanon. It's not a little bit. It's an essential part of it. Let me just see. Stefan Juric, he's a spokesman for Antonio Guterres, the Secretary General of the United Nations, and he just said this on Saturday.
16: "The UN interim force in Lebanon continues
13: 15, 14, 13, for what it's worth, get it right, Friday.
16: "Interim force in Lebanon continues to observe extensive Israeli Defense Forces military activity across its area of operations. Those activities are characterized by high-density armored movements, large-scale engineering and demolition works, and sustained logistical traffic. Yesterday, UNIFIL reported intensive air activities involving fighter aircraft and various unmanned aerial systems across the area of operations. UNIFIL recorded 72 violations of Lebanese airspace by the IDF, amounting to over 110 hours of overflight. A total of eight airstrikes were carried out by IDF fighter aircraft in UNIFIL's area of operations."
13: We're talking about the last few days, and it continues since he spoke 2 days ago. Just listen to the amount of violations he's talking about. And anybody thinks this is real?
16: "Demolition works and sustained logistical traffic. Yesterday, UNIFIL reported intensive air activities involving fighter aircraft and various unmanned aerial systems across the area of operations. UNIFIL recorded 72 violations of Lebanese airspace by the IDF, amounting to over 110 hours of overflight. A total of eight airstrikes were carried out by IDF fighter aircraft in UNIFIL's area of operations yesterday. Peacekeepers reported 531 trajectories yesterday, 526 originate from IDF positions south of the blue line and within its UNIFIL's area of operations, and and five trajectories presumably launched by Hezbollah, with one actually crossing the blue line. On the broader humanitarian front, we remain deeply concerned by the continued impact of hostilities on healthcare, people's access to essential services. Yesterday, a reported strike near Hiram Hospital, entire district in South Governorate, injured 10 staff members and damaged the hospital's buildings and impacted its vehicles as well. This is at least the fifth reported incident affecting Hiram Hospital since the escalation started on March 2nd. That's what authorities are telling us. Our colleagues at the World Health Organization report that across Lebanon, 17 hospitals have been damaged during the escalation, including all three hospitals entire. In addition, 135 healthcare workers and first responders have been killed, nearly 400 others injured.
13: And he's reporting from information from UNIFIL, which, of course, is a collection of, it's United Nations peacekeepers, I know, but soldiers from various countries there. Let me see. Reaction in Israel itself, for example, Israel Hayom, which is a right-wing newspaper in Israel, their story was published this morning, a couple of hours ago. "Iran never won a war but never lost a negotiation" is the headline. So their take on it, they say, "The deal gives the Iranian regime a lifeline from the lowest point it's reached and resources to rebuild its capabilities. Instead of forcing Tehran to sever its ties with Lebanon, it strengthens Iran's hold there. With an outcome like this, the Trump administration is making itself a laughing stock in the countries of the region." That's a paper that's broadly sympathetic to Trump and Netanyahu. Haaretz, which is a more left-wing liberal newspaper in Israel, their headline.

0: in the United States to further integrate the US and Israeli armed forces to make them basically like the same thing, Israeli and US army armed forces. I know. No, it's not got that simple. We have it. The United Kingdom, so much of our stuff is integrated with the United States, of course, and NATO, we have a bit of that. But yeah, it's a little bit of, you know, causing some alarm, obviously among some center on the left in the US, but even among some of the MAGA crowd as well. Mike says, this is to calm the markets for insider trading on Monday morning, and then Israel attacks again once the bets have been made. Well, presumably the SEC is going to have to look at dodgy trades there, but, you know, don't hold your breath. Otherwise, you'll suffocate. President Joseph Aoun is the president of Lebanon, spoke to CNN's Christiane Amanpour. We'll hear that in a moment.
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0: Convinced yet, European Trump fans? Just in from AFP. News agency, just moments ago, US President Donald Trump has threatened to slap a 100% tariff on French wine and champagne unless Paris removes a digital services tax on tech firms. The New York Post just reported that moments ago. And France basically said, no, we're not yielding. I mean, how much you need to give a bully? Lebanese President Joseph Aoun speaking to Christiane Amanpour. You know, she has, I think she's Iranian heritage, isn't she? It's not Armenian, Iranian, yeah. For what it's worth, anyway. President Joseph Aoun to Christiane Amanpour.
9: Here you are talking to us, and I wonder if you had a message, because this program is viewed in Israel, it's viewed in some quarters in Iran, where they have, you know, prerogative, and it's viewed, you know, in your country as well. What would you say to the Israeli government and the Israeli people right now?
10: Are you really want to live in a perpetual war? Aren't you fed up with war since 1948? Do you want really to live in peace? Let's sit and talk. For the Israeli government, it's the time for the reason, for the power of reason to prevail over the reason of power. Military activities or military

0: solution will never provide you with security and safety to the northern people. We are ready to sit and talk. Our people along the border are fed up with wars, but you need to show some willingness and commitment to end this war for the sake of both people and on both sides of the border. We are ready, we are willing, we are committed. Are you? If you are, let's sit and talk. If you are not, we'll never live in peace and in safety and security.
1: And what would you say to the Iranians and the patrons of Hezbollah?
0: We seek good relationship with Iran based on mutual respect, non-interference. But you remember, Lebanon is a sovereign state. It has a sovereign government. If you want to talk to us, you're most welcome. But you do not interfere. If you're ready to help us, you're most welcome. But you're not allowed to interfere into the internal affairs. There is a huge difference between helping us or interfering into our internal affairs. Our interests maybe do not coincide with your interests. The people of Lebanon are paying the price. The people of Lebanon are being killed. Their houses or homes, they are being destroyed. To serve your interests, not to serve the interests of the country. It's about time to realize this reality. You're not allowed to interfere into our internal affairs. Other countries are trying to help us. But you are not trying to help us. You are destroying the country for the sake of your own interest.
1: And what would you say to your own long-suffering Lebanese people?
0: I know you're fed up. I know you believe in this country, and you deserve to live in safety and security and stability. You deserve to live in a country free of war. You deserve to live in a prosperous country. You deserve to live in a country free of corruption. And it's my duty, and I'm committed to it. And my job is to serve you. And I have full confidence in you. And I have full confidence in the willingness, in the resiliency, in the creativity of the Lebanese people to make Lebanon great again.
1: Is that a plea to Donald Trump to come and help?
0: No, actually, really, honestly, he's committed, and his calls, his personal intervention are indicative of his commitment and willingness to end this side, because he cares about the stability in the region, and he knows that stability in the region, Lebanon's stability, is very essential for the stability of the region itself.
1: Well, we do understand that he did call on Israel very clearly.
0: Yes. I mean,
1: in conversations we hear are heated, to not pursue this, you know, to pull back. But do you think the war in Iran contributes to the stability of the region?
0: Definitely, the stability of the region was affected by this war. Before the war, it wasn't that stable. I mean, Lebanon wasn't stable, but after the war, during the war or after the war, the whole region is affected. You see that we saw that the bombardment of the Gulf countries, we saw the bombardment of different Arab countries, and we saw what's happening here in Lebanon. So hopefully that will end very soon, because it will have a spillover effect into regional security environment. But what President Trump did, really, it takes the courage and wisdom. It's true strength is not in the ability of waging war, but it's in the courage of and wisdom of ending this war through negotiation. So that's what President Trump is doing now, and we are counting on him to end this conflict as soon as possible, so that we can, the whole region becomes stable and secure.
2: Mm. Optimistic, but Joseph Owen, the president of Lebanon. And Fawaz Gerges, he's professor of international relations at the London School of Economics, and has this warning, before which I better play this.
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4: Israel will never have security, never, unless its neighbors have security. This is really its win-win. If Israel wants to live in peace, it has to also allow its neighbors, the Palestinians in Gaza, the West Bank, East Jerusalem, Lebanon and Syria, to live in peace. because it doesn't matter. Israel will never have peace and security if it continues to aggressively attack its neighbors and occupy its land. And Israel, sadly, it has really not learned the lessons of its 40 years of military engagement in Lebanon from 1982 to 2000. In fact, it's repeating the same strategic blunder. And Israel is finding out that Hezbollah is not dead. Hezbollah is still standing. Hezbollah is resisting. Hezbollah is inflicting a great deal of loss on Israel. Hezbollah is also terrorizing the northern settlements in the same way that Israel terrorizes the Lebanese in the south and the Bekaa Valley and Nabatiya and Tir and other places. So the reality is, because you see, Israel and the United States and their supporters bought into the narrative that Hezbollah was dead. Think of how many obituaries had been written about Hezbollah after the ceasefire in 2024. Israel violated the ceasefire 15,000 times after the ceasefire was signed in 2024. Yet Hezbollah did not respond once, not even once, for 15,000 violations. It killed hundreds of Lebanese. And now Israel is shocked. The Israeli public is shocked. The American administration is shocked because Hezbollah continues to show resilience. Hezbollah is fighting back, pushing back. Hezbollah seems to be really far from being dead. And this tells you a great deal. In asymmetrical warfare, you don't really have one of the most powerful armies like Israel does. You could really resist in the same way that the United States and Israel basically found out belatedly in Iran. And that's why in asymmetrical warfare, Israel can never win the war against a determined organization like Hezbollah or like Hamas, and if the Syrians decide to resist that.
2: Okay, well, it's his opinion. Fawaz Gerges there from the London School of Economics. Right, we're going to go over, it's the same as an hour before, isn't it? The same procedure as last time, Miss Sophie. Okay, I'll speak to you on the other side of the news with more stuff.
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1: United States and Iran have been seeking to portray a newly announced framework deal to end the war as a victory for their side. Pakistani mediators say it will be signed on Friday in Switzerland, but precise details remain unclear. President Trump has said it will see the removal of the US naval blockade of Iran and what he called the toll-free opening of the Strait of Hormuz. The Iranian Deputy Foreign Minister Kazem Gharibabadi had this to say after the announcement.
2: Two immediate developments were supposed to take place and will take place, starting last night or in the early hours of Monday. First, the immediate and permanent end of the war and military operations on various fronts, including in Lebanon. The second development was the lifting and the end of the naval blockade that the United States had imposed on the Islamic Republic of Iran, which was also announced by the US President in his statement. This memorandum of understanding was reached despite our complete distrust of our enemies.
1: The deal's been criticised by several high-profile politicians in Israel. John Donison reports from Jerusalem.
3: America and its strongest regional ally are not on the same page when it comes to this deal. Israel was told, not consulted. Under pressure in the opinion polls and with midterm elections coming up, Mr. Trump has clearly been keen to bring an end to this unpopular and costly war. But in Israel, Prime Minister Netanyahu has been under pressure to keep it going. The Israeli Defense Minister Israel Katz said today that his forces would remain in Lebanon, Syria and Gaza indefinitely and warned of retaliation should Iran attack in response to its campaign against Hezbollah.
1: International condemnation is mounting after a Russian airstrike caused major damage to a 1,000-year-old monastery in Kiev. The European Union's foreign policy chief called it a war crime, while the French foreign minister said it was like bombing Notre Dame. The building was among many struck on Sunday night. Metropolitan Epiphanius is the head of the Orthodox Church in Ukraine.
4: When I learned about this, I could hardly believe it had actually happened. It is horrifying. But we can see that nothing is sacred to the enemy. They are trying to destroy us and even target monuments of global significance. The Kyiv Pechersk Lavra is a unique holy site, not only for Ukrainians and the Ukrainian church, but also for the entire Orthodox world and humanity as a whole.
1: The Crown Prince of Norway's stepson has been found guilty of rape and sentenced to 4 years in prison. Marius Borkhøiber was also convicted on one count of domestic violence and had already pleaded guilty to drugs offences. The case had lasted nearly 2 months. World News from the BBC.
5: TRE.
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7: This is your Spanish news. Spanish High Court judges investigating former Prime Minister José Luis Rodríguez Zapatero for suspected corruption have opened a separate probe over jewellery found during a search of his office, the court said on Friday. Zapatero, Prime Minister from 2004 to 2011, remains a leading figure in the main socialist ruling party, and the allegations, which he has denied, have added to pressure on the government following a series of corruption scandals. Investigating judge José Luis Carama said that jewelry items seized during the May 19th search, provisionally valued at about 1.3 million euros, currently lack documented proof of origin. He said the possession of the high-value assets without clear fiscal traceability could indicate possible tax evasion or smuggling offences. Zapatero is due to testify on June the 17th and June the 18th in the corruption case, which centres on an influence peddling and money laundering network that he allegedly led. Pope Leo on Friday issued a stern warning to human traffickers and criminal groups who exploit desperate migrants trying to reach Europe through Spain's Canary Islands, telling them to repent before God or face being sent to hell. On the final day of a week-long tour of Spain, in which the pontiff urged global leaders to treat migrants more humanely, Leo said he wanted to directly address those who take advantage of people's desperation or organize death routes. Stop. Repent, he said. For every life lost, every family deceived, you will have to appear before divine justice. Repent while there is still time, he said, invoking the Catholic belief that someone who did evil in life must confess their sins and make amends or be sent to hell in death. And finally, A lottery vendor has been sentenced to 3.5 years in prison for cheating the winner of a 4.7 million euro jackpot out of his prize in 2012. A court in A Coruña said the vendor realized that the customer had a substantial win when he asked him to check his numbers, but he deliberately deceived the ticket holder by telling him none of them had come up. The vendor subsequently tried to cash in the prize by claiming he'd found the winning ticket in his shop. The local lottery administrator refrained from paying out the prize, however, and kept the ticket under custody whilst attempting to find out who owned it. Despite that, the lottery seller tried repeatedly to claim the prize over an 8-year period, the court document shows. The true owner of the ticket died in 2014, but the court ordered the full prize to be paid out to the victim's heir. It found the vendor guilty of aggravated fraud. The judgment is not final and subject to appeal before the country's Supreme Court. And that's your Spanish news.
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13: Stephen Ritson.
14: Is his friend Elon Musk now your friend, and is he going to give you millions of pounds?
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13: Europe Today.
15: I'm not going to mention the word Belfast today.
16: Oh,
15: as Homer Simpson would say. Belfast and Henry Novak and all of that sort of stuff. I'm sure we will cover it at some point this week. But just briefly, Suella Braverman, you know, former Conservative Home Secretary, now in Reform, said this quite amazingly over the weekend, speaking to Will Frost.
17: Your boss said today, the country is anti-white people. You've had 11 years as an MP. Why haven't you said so?
18: That's why I left the Conservative Party, because it wasn't doing
17: But this is an unbelievably important point. You left as Home Secretary because of what you believed was two-tier policing at the time.
18: Exactly.
17: It was quite a specific issue. We'll come to some other issues that you oversaw that came in that perhaps you disagree with now that didn't trigger your resignation, and that was on a short time frame as Home Secretary. If you believe the country is anti-white, why didn't you say so before?
18: Well, let's just be careful what we're saying. We're saying that the institutions, the laws, and the high-level policies in this country treat white people less fairly than non-white people. Now, that's why the Reform Party is the only party that's come out boldly with a policy solution. We've got to get rid of the Equality Act. Does that mean getting rid of workplace safeguards for women, for pregnant women, for disabled people, for ethnic minorities? No. What we...
15: Hey, she just said, I mean, it does.
18: What we want to get to is a country where everybody, regardless of their race, gender, sexuality, or age, is treated on meritocratic grounds, on fairness grounds, not better or worse because of their personal characteristics. And unfortunately, we currently live in a country that if you are non-white, you are treated less harshly by the justice system than if you are white.
17: Can I just say...
15: All right. Then give us examples of non-whites being treated differently in law. Yeah? Give us examples. Nigel, Suella, and the rest of the gang. Give us examples. Proper examples. Give us examples. That's not an unreasonable request, is it? Is it?
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23: Julian Eastbourne, good morning. Good afternoon to you.
24: Good afternoon.
23: Julie says, she sent me a link here. Palestine action terror ban is lawful. Judges rule in victory for Home Office. And Julie says it's outrageous. Yeah, I mean, Palestine Action has been confirmed as a terrorist organization because there were some people who, Elbit Systems, an Israeli company in the UK making weapons of war that are used in Gaza and elsewhere. And so some people went in and engaged in criminal damage. The controversy here was that there was a previous thing by such protesters and... even though they had engaged in criminal damage, so damage to property, the jury in that case, I can't remember, at least one case some while back, the jury thought that, you know, 12 good men and women from the UK, randomly selected, decided that these people, they may have engaged in criminal damage, but if we find them guilty of that, in the way it was put, they're going to be sentenced as terrorists, and these people are not terrorists. So they found them not guilty. This time around, in these latest cases, we're not going into it in detail now because I just want to move on, but your comment there, that the jury weren't allowed to know anything to do with sort of terrorism charges, some weird thing in UK law or English and Welsh law, that as far as the jury knew was, are these people guilty of criminal damage, yes or no? Basically, just criminal damage, nothing to do with terrorism. Are they guilty of criminal damage, yes or no? The jury went, well, whatever else, yes, they did do it. They did do it, and that's a criminal offence to damage stuff, so, yeah, guilty. Jumph, then, once that was done, then the judge takes off the sort of the cloth covering the underlying issue and said, right, therefore, blah, blah, blah, they can be sentenced under terrorism laws. Now, this is really sneaky because there's every reason to believe that had the jury known that, they'd have said, well, if you're going to send, you know, it's like, did you shoplift, yes or no? Well, we can see the camera and you did shoplift. Therefore, yeah, guilty. I don't know, community service or a fine or small jail term, depending on, you know, how many times it's happened. No, that's it, right? Sentenced to life in prison, eh? Yeah, because it was part of a terror, eh? Essentially, and so when this happened, as Julie points out, then when is it? Is it 14th? Today's the 15th. Things happening so quickly, as you know. Steve Bannon flood the zone. Woolwich Crown Court in Southeast London, where this was, a few of them, you know, okay, they knew that they were going to be, you know, fined or sentenced to prison or something for engaging in criminal damage. They did what they believed, whether you like it or not, that's what they thought. And they've been sentenced, some of them for 6 years, I think, some at least one for eight years in prison. And because of a terrorism clause, it's not like, well, you know, do half the time, which would still be long enough. No, it's the guy, 8 years, is something like, got to serve a minimum of 6.5 or something like that. So people weren't happy. Some people weren't happy. And so they protested outside Woolwich Crown Court. It was a sit-in. Around 200 people took place. And they held up signs that said, this is what they were guilty of, these people arrested. The signs said, saving lives is not terrorism. I support Palestine Action. And because Palestine Action has been proscribed as terrorist because they, you know, and sprayed some RAF planes and so on. You'd think, I mean, the RAF put a bigger fence up. And anyway, they were peaceful, Wordsworth, but, you know, they held up these signs. Some of the participants said to be in their late 80s and 90s, we're talking age here, were also detained for holding up these placards. And police made arrests under counter-terrorism legislation relating to support for a proscribed organization. This guy, he's Russian, but I've seen him on a few things in sort of Israel and the West Bank and Gaza and so on, Judea, Samaria, if you want to call it that. But he's in London and said this yesterday.
0: People are getting...
23: Sorry, over the weekend.
0: People are getting arrested. There is a ridiculous amount of cop cars. I don't think I've ever seen such a
23: Friday.
0: Amount of cop cars in one place in my life. And I'm from Russia, so I know a thing or two about cop cars. My name is Andrei. I'm a journalist and activist working in the West Bank in Palestine. And I am here at the demonstration in support of the political prisoners who are now being tried on terrorism charges for direct action. And this is the biggest compliment that the state can give you, the people who are doing direct action. This really demonstrates that this is effective. I encourage everybody to join this fight, because this is the fight that is happening right now. I'd say that direct action is the strategy that is that can be utilized in the most effective way outside of Palestine. And I encourage everybody to join in, and if you can't join, to support the people who are joining in. People are getting arrested for holding signs, and I heard an actual cop say to an actual person, "I'm arresting you on terrorism charges," while that person is, you know, holding a sign, which is insane to me. From my experience of spending time with Palestinians in the West Bank, whenever something happens, whenever there is a direct action happening in Europe or elsewhere, everybody's watching it. I come to a village and all the Palestinians are on their phones being super happy that they're being supported from abroad. So keep up the fight.
2: Saving lives is not terrorism.
23: All right, okay. I make no comment on that. I can't lie to you. It's absurd. So the police were arresting people. Check this out. Some of them, it said, "I support plasticine action." Yeah, we know what you really mean. Keir Starmer is not a politician. And quite frankly, the sooner he goes about, I mean, Andy Burnham, he's got a bit more nous on these things. He's painted himself into a corner. It's like a mini version of Trump painting himself into a corner by accepting the missive to bomb Iran on the 28th of February. How's Starmer going to just declare? Well, anyway, I said I wouldn't comment. See, it's hard for me, you know. You do this as a job. Yoss, hello, Yoss. They did attack and badly injured a policewoman, clearly a terrorist intent. Well, okay, yeah, but that's, okay. You mean in the factory, or where was it? Yeah. Well, you see, the thing is that if you do something and damage property, I don't think that wasn't the intent. I've started, so I'll finish. That wasn't the intent with that. It's not to excuse that, but they shouldn't, you know, be tried for terrorism, no? Criminal damage, yes. And the person who, if injured in a scuffle, a police officer, sure, consequences. But let's not pretend. You say, Yoss says, in the UK, terrorism is legally defined by the Terrorism Act 2000 as the use or threat of action designed to influence a government or intimidate the public, carried out to advance a political, religious, racial, or ideological cause. Okay, so like those who campaign for the right for women to vote, right? There's a fine line between civil disobedience and terrorism. See, there isn't. It's not that fine a line. I see. It's a very fine line between, you know, chanting and throwing paint at a building, for example, criminal damage, and what you're suggesting. Anyway, I wasn't going to talk about that, so I won't talk about that. Let's talk instead about the world's first trillionaire, just briefly, before we move on to FIFA and whatever else.
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23: So the world's biggest IPO on Friday, initial public offering, making SpaceX into a public company, partly, but you know, you could buy shares at $350 a share, $135 a share, fixed price. It was oversubscribed. I think it's, they've shot up a lot since then. And that makes, where's it gone? That makes Elon Musk, on paper, the world's first trillionaire. You know, I mean, in simple terms, the way you do it, like, if you take an income from your money, then you pay tax on it. But if you just borrow against your money, then that's debt, and then you don't have to. As long as your money's generating more money than the interest you're paying on the debt, you're making even more money as you spend it. So the world's first trillionaire. To give you an idea, if you were to spend, let's see, a dollar or a euro, you were to spend, it doesn't matter, a pound, a yen. If you were to spend a dollar every second, so what's that? Is that more or less a second? Yep. It would take you nearly 12 days. 12 days to spend $1 million. Yeah? I'm trying to think of ways to make it, you know, rather than to the moon and back and so on, because who knows how long it'll take us to get to Saturn or Jupiter. If you were to spend a dollar every second and you had $1 billion, so $1 million, just the perspective, 12 days to spend $1 million. This is a dollar a second, right? 12 days, $1 million. If you've got $1 billion, it's like, oh, is it like 12 days, like 100 days? Or it would take you 32 years. 32 years. 12 days, 32 years. If you've got $1 trillion, you're spending a dollar a second. It would take you, of course, 32,000 years. Somebody tell me this is right. Jonathan Pye, woohoo!
26: As Elon Musk becomes the world's first trillionaire, here's Steve to crunch some numbers. The world's first trillionaire. I suppose that's just inflation, isn't it, really? What is a trillion? Is it like, it's like 10,000 billions? It's 1,000 billions? Is that all? And that's in dollars. A million millions. That's what a billion is, a million times $1 million. Now, that does sound ridiculous. I think Musk made at least $250 billion on Friday, or 250,000 million. It does sound better when you do it like that, doesn't it? 250,000 million. It's not a bad day at the office. That's quite a good line there. I looked it up, right? It's enough money to completely eradicate extreme poverty worldwide for a year. But if he gave away $250,000 million today, he'd still be as rich as he was on Friday morning. And I know you don't become a trillionaire by giving your money away, but, you know, I mean, to imagine having billions and billions of pounds and waking up every single morning and not thinking, right, how can I help? You know, how could you not look at your bank balance and think, I'm going to try and save the world today. I'm going to buy a couple of really nice houses and a Lamborghini and a pointless yacht, and then I'm going to try and cure cancer and save the lesser spotted leopard from extinction while I'm at it. How could you not do that? Not, how can I make more money? Not, how can I change the system in my favour? Not, how can I persuade poor people that me paying tax is bad for the economy? Not, how much rage baiting can I fit in today? How much can I piss off the libtards today? Or how can I sell more aluminium trash panzers? What's wrong with him? Are you joking? 10 years ago, Elon Musk was bragging about how we'd all have electric cars on Mars. 10 years later, he's bragging about how you can create your own AI child pornography on Grok whilst openly promoting far-right parties across Europe, including the AfD, which is as near Germany as got to the Nazis since, well, the Nazis. The guy pays Tommy Robinson's legal bills. He speaks at his rallies. Last year, Musk was suggesting that America should liberate the Brits from our tyrannical government, suggesting the king should recall Parliament, the richest man in the world, calling on an unelected monarch to mount a coup d'etat. He is objectively one of the world's most prominent spreaders of misinformation, false narratives, conspiracy theories, and outright lies, deliberately stoking civil unrest, like the time he tweeted a picture of migrants storming a hospital in Birmingham, and it turned out to be a still from one of the Batman movies. Does being the richest person in the world make you the world's biggest arsehole, or does being the world's biggest arsehole make you the world's richest man? Musk's wealth now exceeds that of the poorest 3.8 billion people in the world combined. That's 46% of the global population. Right, I'm not a religious man, but when I look at Elon Musk, I hope there is a heaven and a hell. That I wonder if one day he'll realise that no bank balance, no matter how impressive, can guarantee you a place in heaven if you believe in it, or indeed shield you from everlasting nothingness if you don't. If we're lucky enough to live long enough, we are all destined to look back on our lives and be filled with a mixture of regret and gratefulness. I wonder, as death draws near many years from now, if Musk possesses enough humanity to recognise the true horror of the consequences of every decent choice he could have made but didn't, and whether he is capable of feeling the crippling regret that he chose instead to allow his wealth to enable despots, to amplify lies, to pay far-right racists, to call for the overthrow of democratically elected governments, to aid the destruction of our natural world, and to cause unspeakable inequality and suffering to those he could and should have helped. On his deathbed, I am willing to bet all my money against all of his that Musk's God complex will suddenly evaporate, and all the voices that once hollered that Musk is the man who tells it how it is, the self-made man who changed the world for the better, all those voices will fall silent, and the only voice left will be the sound of history itself scribbling into its notebook, here lies the worst human being that ever existed. Hats off to him, though. It's quite an achievement. Thanks, Steve. Well, not a bad day's work at the office, is it? He was...
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14: Sean in Torrevieja once, Jonathan Pye sent to you. Richard in London says, not an achievement, he invented football. Yeah, I suppose, you know, those two phrases, what is it? The early bird gets the worm. But, and like many, I think, nothing against him in this, but Alan Sugar, Lord Sugar, was a similar, maybe, example. And many in business succeed, I think, with the adage, while the early bird gets the worm, the second mouse gets the cheese. Yeah. Do you remember, some of you will remember, Clive Sinclair, you know, with Sinclair Spectrum, Sinclair ZX81 Spectrum and the ill-fated C5, that ridiculous little car. But and Alan Sugar came along with his Amstrad word processors initially and so on. You know, you see an idea, but the scientist doesn't get it quite right. The businessman sees the opportunity. So, yeah, but, you know. Thank you. Now, let's see, before FIFA and whatever. Ukraine. Obviously, you know, Trump is bored of that now. But this is why Zelensky said to Putin, let's talk. And Putin said, no, we're not interested in talking to you. If you want, come to Moscow. You personally. Don't bring any bodyguards. He didn't say that, but and have a cup of tea. But since we last spoke, a massive Russian missile and drone attack on Kyiv, on the capital, well away from the Donbass, of course, has badly damaged the Dormition Cathedral in the Pechersk Lavra Monastery complex. This is, you know, for Ukraine, it's as though, I think it was Jean-Noël Barrot, the French foreign minister, said, this is as if they'd bombed Notre Dame Cathedral, of course. It's a UNESCO, this cathedral in Kyiv is a UNESCO World Heritage Site. It's one of Ukraine's most significant religious and cultural sites. 9 people were killed across the country, including 4 in Kyiv, the capital, where waves of drones and missiles drove residents to go to underground shelters. Heavy explosions have been echoing throughout the capital over the weekend. The Oleksandr Dovshenko National Film Studio, which houses Ukraine's largest and oldest costume collection, among other things, that was also hit. And President Zelensky described the cathedral attack as one of Russia's most serious crimes against Christian culture to date, and urged G7 leaders meeting in France on the Swiss border today to increase their pressure on Moscow. Now, he gave an interview a few days ago to Pippa Carrera, who's the political editor of The Guardian. And I'll just play you a couple of minutes, just under 3 minutes of this bit. I've got another short clip on his, well,
23: on King Prince Charles, you'll see. But first of all, the relationship with the United Kingdom, President Zelensky.
13: British people have supported Ukraine and for many years have felt that it was a cause that we should, the government should support. But they're seeing the government spend billions of pounds on defence equipment and support for Ukraine.
15: Yeah.
13: And we have seen in council buildings across the UK that used to have the Ukraine flag flying, Reform, one of the British political parties on the right, has taken over these councils and removed the Ukraine flags. How can you encourage them to continue supporting Ukraine? And does it make you feel sad to hear that the flags are being taken down?
15: UK, British people helped us from the very beginning of this war. It's because of not only values, values are important, but also it's about security. It's about security in Europe. It's in interest of UK. For example, sea drones, what we have. It's all about defending the coasts to secure the sea.
13: We're securing Europe as well, isn't it? The Eastern flank.
15: Absolutely. And as I said, sharing the technologies which we have. UK doesn't have it, and they recognize it. They don't have it, but we are on the way sharing with them a lot of different things.
13: What about the flags being taken down?
15: I hope they will put it back. So what can I say? I think that I don't want to be involved to any political things, but I think, you know, the world is so sensitive today. I mean, this sometimes little small mistakes can break big friendship or huge contacts which have been developed from the very beginning. And I think people have to not to do anything which can break a friendship. And even if people do it, I mean, okay, so you did it. Please, let's come back to the table. Let's speak. Let's understand each other. We need each other. With such neighbor of Europe, with such country as Russia, and with such big challenge, with a person who is almost 30 years managing one big country by pressure. Not by economy, by pressure on his society and pressure on Europe. And he has big influence, and he had more influence on different post-Soviet countries, post-Soviet republics, which are now independent. And it's a big chance to be really independent, really independent. So we can't lose each other with UK.
23: So as President Zelensky there, a little more in just a moment, just a little bit on the issue of the flag. So this is some councils run by Reform, where the council building, they've, in the recent local elections, they control, is it 32 councils or something? Control may be an exaggeration, but anyway, they're in charge. And the Ukrainian flag was up among other flags, and they've taken them down. I have a little thought on that in a moment. But first of all, just briefly, he wants to invite King Charles to go to Ukraine. There may be, of course, a security issue. Well, I mean, there's a security issue, but quite frankly, if Ursula von der Leyen and Keir Starmer and so on can go, then I would imagine the security, Vladimir Putin presumably wouldn't want to bomb King Charles. But maybe there's a political issue. You know, if the king went, it wouldn't be the king going. It would be the government asking/telling him, wouldn't it? Anyway, I mean, it may be symbolic, but here's his thought on that.
17: Before is the king. And I understand you're going to go and see King Charles.
15: Yes, mate.
17: Shortly. Last time I met you, you said the king had raised Ukraine.
23: This is Luke Harding, who's the Guardian senior international correspondent, sat next to Pippa Crerar.
17: President Trump. Is he still helping you?
15: Yes, but I will not tell you how.
17: What's he doing?
15: No, I can't. It's up to His Majesty to answer on such questions. What about we speak with His Majesty? And
17: But you have a good relationship.
15: Yeah, we have very good relationship. You know, today in the morning when I spoke by phone with my wife, first of all, with all respect to Keir, but my wife sent the best regard to His Majesty. First, of course. And then to Prime Minister, of course. So, I mean that, of course, we and Ukraine loves His Majesty.
11: And one day, would you like to invite King Charles to Kyiv?
18: Between us, this day. Today, I want to invite him very much. I don't know from the point of security and etc. Yes, of course, we want to see him in Ukraine very much. And of course, I don't know how it will be this year, if it's possible. But of course, we want to see him.
19: Maybe one day. On this issue of taking the flags down, Hugo Rifkin from The Times

0: spoke to Michael Hadwin. He is from Reform. He's the leader of Suffolk County Council, and why they're taking the flags down. I said, for what it's worth, my thought on this is, you know, it's England, it's not Ukraine. And then you go, but what about the Palestine flags? And what about an Israeli flag? You know, or anything else? I think that maybe there's a point. Maybe Reform has a point here. Well, you know, in the sense of, for example, Slovenia, the president of Slovenia, she said a few days ago, so I guess it's still up, they're going to put on the presidential building in Ljubljana, they're going to put up, oh, it's up there now, a big Palestinian flag. So, you know, to show solidarity for the Palestinians, clearly, for a week. And in a way, you know, I mean, suppose there's a terrorist, for example, 7th of October, 2023, then I can understand people on some official building putting up an Israeli flag in solidarity over the Hamas attacks. But to have an Israeli flag up all the time, like a year, two, three, is a statement that will make many of those constituents, whichever country it is, whichever county council, unhappy. The same as if it were a Palestinian flag for, you know, the other side and so on. So, yeah, maybe if everyone's happy with it, fine. But maybe, you know, to say let's just have the Cross of St. George, if it's England, of course, the British flag, the Union Jack, the Union flag, and so on. The Council of Europe flag, because the UK is still in the Council of Europe. What does that look like? It's the EU flag. It's the same. There's another one, but the EU flag, it's also a flag of the Council of Europe, just so you know. You can keep that. Why is that? We've left. Yeah, not the Council of Europe. Not yet, anyway. That's the people behind, you know, the European Convention and Court of Human Rights. So maybe, you know, yeah? Does that make sense? Just have it up for a bit? Maybe. Michael Hadwin from Suffolk County Council, Reform guy, speaking to Hugo Rifkind of The Times.
1: This is what Zelensky had to say. He said, I hope they will put it back. I don't want to be involved in any political things, but you know, the world is so sensitive today. Sometimes little small mistakes can break big friendships or huge contacts. What do you say to him?
2: I think it's a really disappointing statement from the president of Ukraine. Suffolk as a county has been very generous with their support for Ukrainians. You know, we have welcomed more than 1,800 Ukrainians and supported them through our schemes. You know, just recently, the ambassador to Ukraine wrote me a letter congratulating us on taking the council. And I was very pleased to welcome him to come visit Suffolk to meet the teams that have been doing this work. The key thing is for us that this is a British government building. We should only be flying the nation's flags and, of course, Suffolk's county flag. Taking down the Ukrainian flag was not a gesture against Ukraine. It was just trying to find pride in our own country, which sadly has been lacking for too long.
1: You'll have to explain that to me a little bit more. You can still have pride in your own country if you're flying somebody else's flag as well in solidarity, can't you?
2: Well, the key thing is, why should we be flying another nation's flag? You know, one of the key questions I asked the opposition when they raised this was, when you have hundreds of thousands of Christians being killed in Nigeria, we never flew the Nigerian flag. South Sudan has been in a civil war for almost two decades. We're not flying the South Sudanese flag. I don't believe in gesture politics.
1: Michael, this sounds like an argument for more flags, not less flags.
2: No, this is an argument for only having the nation's flags. Where would it stop? Are we going to have the United Nations flags on every single building? The key thing is here that what we're doing is actual support, but we're prioritising our own nation's flags over that of another nation. I think that's just common sense.
1: Is it possible, Michael, that perhaps you took down this flag because you wanted to upset a certain section of sort of liberal commentariat in Britain? You've ended up upsetting the Ukrainians as well.
2: I don't believe in gesture politics. I believe in promoting our own country. We raised the St. George's Cross because we live in England. This is England. I don't particularly care about the views of those on the libertarian, on the leftist side of politics. But, you know, the key thing is here, I'm elected to represent the people of Suffolk, and that's who I'm representing.
1: And Kimmin, a lot of people might think that both putting up a flag and taking down a flag is indeed gesture politics, whether that's good or bad. Look, your party's candidate in Makerfield, Robert Kenyon, he said in the past on social media that Russia was within their rights when they illegally annexed Crimea, comparing it with the UK's sovereignty over the

0: just want a virtue signal. Sometimes virtue signaling is good, no? You know, sympathy with... You see sometimes there's been some horrible, you know, attack after 9/11 and you know, the Eiffel Tower lit up in, well, the US colours, I don't know how you do that, red, white and blue. Ooh, a bit French, but, you know, we do things of sympathy. But thank you. Julie says, excellent Jonathan Pye piece. Thank you on his behalf. Kurt, teasing, he says he's in Lenoplatz in Cologne with the Raven Gang. It says that they're listening to us on a tannoy system. Hello, Deutschland! dear all. Oh, no, okay. And Richard says, WTF is Chaz going to do in Ukraine? Talk to some dead trees?
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0: FIFA. Well, let me do. Okay, Pompey. You just, you know. Some people say to me, "Why didn't you read my comments out?" Because they're ridiculous, and repetitive and tedious. And I'm not talking about you particularly. Prove me wrong. World Cup fever. Woohoo! The Somali referee, you know, referee of the year in Africa, who's been barred from the United States, Mark Wayne Mullen, this thug, he's a thug, just asked Rand Paul, a Republican member of Congress, what he thinks of Mark Wayne Mullen. Anyway, he's the interim head of the Department of Homeland Security since, which one is it now, Christy Noem? Left. And on this guy, the Somali referee, like, why is he being banned? His answer was,
9: "We're not going to allow people that have criminal or maybe perceived to be have criminal ties to come into this country. I don't care what your situation is. I'm not going to get into why we denied this individual, but there's a reason why this person was denied. Now, the left media wants to go out there and report and say this guy's a victim of because we're, you know, anti-Somalia. No, we're not. We work closely with FIFA and the administration on a regular basis. We talk to the FIFA and their directors constantly. Anybody that was denied, we made the case for and showed them why they were denied. Now, to get into specifics of it, I'm not getting into specifics of it. But Iran chose a... that was a difficult path. If there was any country we wasn't going to allow in here, Iran would probably be the reason why we wouldn't allow them in here. But we did, and we worked closely with the individuals with restrictions. And so there was multiple, more than just these two, there was multiple individuals throughout. We have a World Cup here. We got a lot of countries that doesn't exactly have access to the United States, and we did a phenomenal job on getting as many people cleared as we could. But some people –

0: just can't clear.
1: Absolute load of baloney. Omar Artan, this guy, Somali guy, tell us. Well, there's a breach of national security. Bull. Tell us. Tell us something. Well, he was, you know, related to Boko Haram. What? Tell us. I mean, is it just Trump said, don't let that guy in, I don't like him. Make it happen. Like Jean-Luc Picard, make it so. I mean, I've tried to thought, like verified quotes from Trump. At a cabinet meeting in December of last year about Somalis, these are direct quotes out of Trump's mouth on record, let alone what he said behind the scenes. I don't want them in our country. Their country stinks and we don't want them in our country. They contribute nothing. He also said Somali immigrants are garbage. These aren't people that work. They contribute nothing. Somalia is not even a nation. It's just people walking around killing each other. Somalia is considered by many to be the worst country on earth. Filthy, dirty, disgusting, ridden with crime. The only thing they're good at is going after ships. Yeah, after we rape their fishing waters. Low IQ. They rob us blind. They're low IQ people. I mean, there's more stuff anyway. He's obviously referred to Somalia and a few others as shithole countries. Tell us. Anyway, the celebrations. Well, what have we got today? I can't keep up. Germany, congratulations. Germany 7-1 against Curaçao. What else? Scotland had a good time. Scotland beat Haiti 1-0. This is at the Boston Stadium in Boston, don't you know?
2: Well, how do you celebrate when your team wins its first World Cup game in 28 years? What about a kilted march to Fenway Park? Yeah, the Tartan Army is taking over the home of the Red Sox tonight. Hundreds of Scottish fans have been out marching all afternoon, and I suspect some haven't slept since Scotland beat Haiti 1-0 last night down in Foxborough. Here's WBZ's Paul Burton.
3: Still on cloud nine over last night's victory against Haiti in the first match of the FIFA World Cup at Boston Stadium. Scotland fans are living it up.
4: It's just euphoria, absolute euphoria. At one point, I actually thought I was going to pass out because I had such a head rush from the high of just when we got that first goal.
5: Best time of my life.
6: Off the scale. It was really, really good.
3: On Sunday afternoon, Scotland fans came together at Evans Way Park to celebrate before heading off to the Red Sox game as a group.
4: So many Scots have come from Scotland and all over the world, and it was like, if we could just win that first game.
3: The victory over Haiti 1-0 was the talk of the town.
4: We're better than we think. I think we're stronger than we think. We're the underdog, but the boys are smashing it so far.
5: I've got a funny feeling we're going to surprise a few people.
7: Oh, the summer time has come.
3: No shortage of singing and celebratory dances here.
8: It's unreal. Best night of my life. Like, it's just, obviously, it's not something we've not done in our lifetime, so just to be there and be part of it was unbelievable.
3: Now they're on their way to Fenway Park. One thing they're not looking forward to, but say they will participate in, is Neil Diamond's Sweet Caroline during the middle of the eighth inning.
9: It's an England song, we'll sing it.
10: One special performance for the Scotland fans, Sweet Caroline. One night only.
3: And as long as Scotland keeps winning, these fans will keep on smiling.
4: The people of Boston have been so welcoming to us. Everyone's so friendly. Everyone's like, congrats on the game.
3: From the music to the dancing to the laughter, it's clear folks from Scotland are having a ball after last night's big win and taking in all that Boston has to offer. In Boston, I'm Paul Burton, WBZ News.
2: Yeah, they have shown up in enormous numbers, are not shy, and clearly enjoy a beer or two.
1: I thought I'd keep those last words. And clearly enjoy a beer or three or four, my friend. There was a funny scene. Well, funny, you know. There's a bunch of the Tartan Army in their kilts. And I don't know, wearing anything underneath. And they were there. And there was a guy in an England shirt, walking past. And they were like, whoa, taunting him, but, you know, Drew's chanting. And there were a couple of Boston cops there looking a bit, ooh, you know, is this going to be a problem? But anyway, their embraces. The England guy, in fact, he took his shirt off and and he was hugged by the Scots. So nice to see. And despite some of, you know, this baloney with immigrants, I mean, obviously national security, but we can see what they're doing in some cases. For example, this was just a few days ago, but the Algerian team were practicing a football field at the University of Kansas, I think. And the University of Kansas band, the band from the university, the performing band, they learned the Algerian national anthem to welcome them, which is, this is the stuff it should be about, right? They weren't expecting it. The Algerians said, oh, this is really nice and welcoming. See, hear a bit.

0: NASA for helping, you know, world peace, the University of Kansas band, I say... I'm not going to give them all, of course, but Spain tonight, 6 p.m. Spanish time, 6 o'clock tonight, 1800 hours, Spain play Cabo Verde. This is in Group H, first stage. And just looking at England's first game is... It's Wednesday at 10 p.m. Spanish time against Croatia. Funny thing. Sweden, congratulations on thrashing, thrash Tunisia 5-1. So that's Mexicans, obviously, on Sweden's side. This also quite amused me. Two random Spaniards, right, were wearing football shirts, and they've been walking around the United States pretending they're Spanish footballers, and Americans are actually asking them for autographs.
1: Vamos a hacernos pasar por jugadores de la selección española.
2: Aprovechando que en Estados Unidos nadie sigue este deporte.
0: ¿Dónde está Nico? They walk around pretending we're top-rate footballers, taking advantage of the fact that nobody in the United States has a clue about soccer.
3: Nico Williams viene ahora, ¿vale?
0: I'm surrounded by people wanting selfies and signing their football shirts.
4: Estoy firmando la del Barça,
0: Reisa,
3: ¿eh?
5: No.
6: Puro rojo.
3: No se van a poder creer esta gente. Se piensa que somos futbolistas,
0: ¿no? As I've told you before, you know, that old, it was a W.C. Fields said, Hollywood is a place where people from Iowa mistake each other for movie stars. Exactly this. Right, that's it from me for today. Keep your messages coming in. If they carry on over, then they carry on over. I will speak to you tomorrow at 1 p.m. CET, midday UK. Have a lovely afternoon. Who's up next? Is it Hannah Murray? I think it's Hannah Murray coming up for the next 3 hours here on Talk Radio Europe. Gracias por escuchar, amigos y amigas. Hasta mañana.
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12: BBC News with Emily Thomas. Countries around the world have praised the announcement from the United States and Iran that they've agreed a framework deal to end their war. President Trump has said it will see the removal of the US naval blockade of Iran and what he called the toll-free opening of the Strait of Hormuz. Tom Bateman is in Washington.
13: On the fundamental issue for which President Trump will need to get to be able to claim something like a victory, that will be a long-term prohibition on the Iranian enrichment of uranium to military grade. President Trump's looking at something like it needing a ban on that for up to 20 years, possibly longer, to say he's done better than the Obama deal to get hawkish Republicans in Congress to accept this. There is nothing like that level of detail in this agreement. That will be kicked off to a further 60 days of negotiation.
12: The deal also halts Israel's war in Lebanon with the Iranian-backed group Hezbollah. Lebanon's president said the agreement would put a definitive end to the conflict, but it's been criticised by high-profile Israeli politicians. John Donison is in Jerusalem.
4: The front page headline in Israel's biggest selling newspaper this morning was confrontation, not between the US and Iran, but between President Donald Trump and Prime Minister Benjamin Netanyahu. America and its strongest regional ally are not on the same page when it comes to this deal. Israel was told, not consulted. The Israeli Defense Minister Israel Katz said today that his forces would remain in Lebanon, Syria and Gaza indefinitely and warned of retaliation should Iran attack in response to its campaign against Hezbollah.
12: International condemnation is mounting after a Russian airstrike caused major damage to a 1,000-year-old monastery in Kiev. The European Union's foreign policy chief called it a war crime, while the French foreign minister said it was like bombing Notre Dame. Paul Moss reports.
5: It was in 1051 that the Pechersk Lavra Monastery was founded, and it's towered over the Ukrainian capital ever since. But this truly iconic building was among those hit by a major Russian aerial attack on Sunday night. It left the building burned both inside and out. The United Nations cultural agency UNESCO was among those denouncing the destruction. The head of Ukraine's Orthodox Church asked what more the Antichrist Kremlin might do. The Kremlin has claimed it was a Ukrainian-fired Patriot missile which hit the monastery, but offered no evidence for this.
12: President Macron of France says he'll hold a respectful but firm discussion with Donald Trump at today's G7 summit in Evian. The US president has threatened 100% tariffs on French wine and champagne unless France scraps its digital tax on major technology companies. World News from the BBC.
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17: Hi, Hannah Murray here. 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
17: My entrepreneur of the week is Pauline Patterson, co-founder of Dr. Pawpaw, the award-winning multi-purpose beauty brand sold in 35 plus countries and generating approximately £10 million. What began as a natural solution for her daughter's eczema has become a globally stocked brand with a celebrity following, including Victoria Beckham and Emma Watson. How are you, Pauline?
20: I'm really good. How are you, Hannah?
17: I'm fine, thank you. It's so lovely to chat with you. And what an amazing story. What an amazing journey. I love that it started for you just wanting to help your daughter.
20: Yes. Yeah. Well, that was the original need, because when she got eczema as a baby, she was only about like 6-9 months old. And unfortunately, the GPs over here, their only solution was to put steroid cream on her. And because of my background as a hairdresser, particularly sort of training and working for Weller Professionals and P&G, I just knew that steroids, like cream, that how potent that was as a chemical, particularly on such delicate baby skin. So I really wanted to find more of a natural alternative that, you know, didn't have as many, you know, side effects that could possibly happen. And that's when my search led me back to my homeland of Australia, because in Australia we have pawpaw fruit in abundance and we have loads of products with pawpaw in it. It's almost as common as what aloe vera is over here. So I remember my mum having a pawpaw ointment, you know, my family, you know, always had it. So I was like, well, let me try that. And it actually worked.
17: Amazing. So it wasn't really available in the UK then?
20: No. So then initially we tried to export some of the Australian brands, but a lot of them just flat out said, no, we don't want to export. And then when I looked into a few of them, it's because their regulations and packaging just wouldn't fit the UK and EU law, and they didn't want to change their packaging. So, and also a lot of them were more petroleum based. So basically putting pawpaw into a tub of Vaseline. So because I really wanted 100% natural version, I was like, actually, I'm going to formulate this myself, because selling somebody else's product that I don't really love because it works and all those obstacles, naively, I thought it'd be easier. Why don't I just make it myself?
17: I mean, how do you go about doing that? I mean, to just create a product like that? I mean, there's a lot that must go into it.
20: Yeah, I mean, and I think I always do say that if I knew what was really involved, I probably wouldn't have started it. But naivety is definitely the saving grace of, oh, yeah, I'll just make it and sell it myself, you know. But again, I looked for a contract manufacturer. So I wasn't, you know, sort of, you know, happy with my own skills, I think, of mixing up some kind of concoction in my kitchen, although I think it's amazing the women and people out there that do that. But I think, again, because I came from the hair industry, I knew how strong the standards were about certain things going in, especially if they're going on your mouth or on, say, children's skin. I knew you'd have to have a lot of testing to prove, you know, that it was sellable. And especially because instantly we knew we wanted to export to the whole world. So we wanted to be EU compliant. We wanted to be America compliant. You know, we knew we'd need a lot of certification. So the first thing we did was good old Google contract manufacturers here in the UK, and went out to a few, saw a few, pitched our idea. And then it really does all come down to money and what we could afford to buy to start off, really. So yeah, good old Google and an idea.
17: Brilliant. And you didn't start with a lot of money at all. Started with like £20,000, some of which you borrowed from friends. And because I think that's really important for people to know that you can start a business from scratch with not a lot of money.
20: Yes. Yeah. So we put in 10,000 of our own money, which we got from the sale of our sort of like flat in London, sort of moving further south. So yeah, we put in £10,000, and yeah, we just started off with one product though. And I think that's what helped us kind of grow and expand over the years, rather than bringing out a whole, say, skincare line or a whole range of products. We literally invested in one product. And as that one product sold, then we bought more and added to the range. So every year we added, say, between 3 to 6 maybe products, depending on what it was, every year. So, yeah, we didn't just start off with a lot. So we never had any, say, like bad sellers. But, yes, we've definitely discontinued things along the way. But, yeah, we started off with one product and really sort of snowballed the range from there.
17: And did it take a little while to get going? I mean, wasn't there a big brand that kind of took on Dr. Pawpaw to sell it in their stores and sold out like 5,000 of them? And that was a real game changer for you.
20: Yes. So again, sort of new to the, well, you know, sort of new to the retail sector, we thought we'd have like the biggest retailers or the, you know, like Boots and Superdrug sort of biting our hand off. But because they've got so many brands pitching at them, they were like, no, you need to prove that you can sell it before we'll sort of look at it. So interestingly enough, it was Harvey Nichols who actually launched us first, because they had their, what they called their Discovery Beauty, like their Beyond Beauty section, where they always wanted new cult products to put in, again, from around the world. So, and they wanted us exclusively. So again, at that time, we're like, well, nobody else wants us. So yeah, let's give you exclusivity. But then what that did was that gave us the sales to then go onto Boots and Superdrug and some of the other stores and say, well, look what we've sold in 3 months. We're in one store. I mean, there are only like 7 Harvey Nichols stores in the whole of the UK, and look at our sales. So yeah, that one chance, that one opportunity gave us the background to then again expand into other retailers.
1: Amazing. And having created that first product, did you follow the same kind of format when creating new products, or were you constantly learning and changing the way you did it along the way?
20: Yeah, no, definitely. I think because that first, what we call our original formula, was so multitasking, because we really wanted it to be suitable not only for your lips, but if you get sort of like rashes or redness around your eye, we wanted you to be able to do it there. We wanted you to be able to use it on the whole family, so everyone from grandmas to children could use it. We really wanted to create that sort of what we call that original formula, that base formula, so that it really was multi-purpose, multitasking and suitable for everyone and all skin types and all ages. So what we did was we carried that formula throughout the rest of our products. So first of all, we added shea butter to it, you know, to make it sort of more of like a thicker, more luxurious, richer formula. Then we added colors to it. Since then, we've added peptides to it, hyaluronic acid to it, you know, different formulas, different colors. We've expanded now into lip oils as well. So making it more of that, moving from that balm texture more into like that oil texture. But even our oil texture has still got our four core ingredients, which is castor oil, olive oil, aloe vera, and the pawpaw fruit.
1: Amazing. And with regards to collaborations with brands and things like that, that obviously make a huge difference. I know you had a big thing with Paddington Bear, and also Wicked, the musical. What difference do things like that make to the business?
20: Oh, yeah. I mean, that is an absolute pivotal moment. Sorry.
1: I know what you mean.
20: Yeah, it was an absolute pivotal moment. The first collaboration that we actually did was with Percy Pig from M&S, the sweets. And that really did sort of put us on the radar, because that was so successful. But we could only sell it to M&S because obviously M&S owns Percy Pig. But that's actually what made Universal, who owned Wicked the movie, almost come knocking on our door and say, "We've seen what you've done with Percy Pig. We've got this amazing opportunity. We're doing Wicked the movie. Would you be interested?" And I remember Johnny was at a trade show at the time. That's my husband and co-founder. And he phoned me up. He's like, "You've seen Wicked the musical, haven't you?" And I'm like, "Yeah." He's like, "Is it good?" I'm like, "Oh my God, it's the best." And he's like, "They're going to do a film. Do you want to be part of it?" Like with Dr. Paul. I was like, yes, just say yes. Just like, oh my God, you know, it was just one of these instinctive things that I knew the story had the same ethos as what we were doing, you know, being understated, being underestimated, you know, not knowing your full power, being kind, you know, everything like that. So every collaboration we've done, we really want to make sure that it carries through the same ethos and DNA of the brand. Again, Paddington, you know, he's so kind and so clumsy, but so, you know, thoughtful and, you know, a bit of fun, you know, at the same time. So, yeah, again, when we were looking at Paddington, we just thought, oh, that's, again, two British brands, you know, sort of coming together. So yeah, it was a no-brainer as well with Paddington, and we've still got more to come as well.
1: Oh, exciting and amazing that they're coming to you. I mean, that's the dream. You're not going out begging on people's doors. They're coming wanting to work with you. That's fantastic.
20: Yeah, it's scary as well, I think, sometimes, because we did get a very big influx, and I think a lot of the time it's like, you know, what do you go for? And that's where I'm not normally a big, I feel it in my gut, but with Wicked I really did just feel that it was right, without even seeing the film or knowing how big the marketing campaign was going to be around it. Because yeah, there's a lot of big names out there, but you really have to try and just like sit down, tick all the boxes and filter through it, because otherwise there are incredible films and incredible series and characters coming out all the time. So sometimes, yeah, it's hard with all that noise to pick the right one. But yeah, hopefully we have.
1: And something that we've talked about a lot on not just on this show, but on other shows on the radio, the idea of influencers, and a lot of people who maybe aren't on social media as much really don't get it and don't understand how it's a career and the point of being an influencer. What difference does it make for you as a brand when you've got people who have a big following that are going online going, "Oh, I love this Dr. Pawpaw lip balm. It's amazing. Look at this new range." How does that impact you?
20: Yeah, I mean, I think the thing is it just opens up a wider audience because, you know, again, we're, you know, we are Dr. Pawpaw, we are still relatively, you know, sort of small in terms of, you know, we're not a big L'Oreal or a big, you know, company like say Mac or someone like that. So, you know, that most people would have heard of. So anybody talking about us absolutely opens up a new, you know, generation or a new like audience for us as well. So, you know, organic posts like that really can be very, very invaluable. And again, even when the celebrities have done it, like, I mean, Victoria Beckham, she's got her own, you know, makeup brand, her own line, you know, which is amazing. And she was in an interview in America saying, you know, so what's your, you know, sort of your drugstore favorite? What would you, you know, sort of pick up outside of like the luxury? And she said, oh, Dr. Pawpaw Farm. And I think one of the interviewers said, oh, I haven't heard of that. She goes, you haven't heard of it? She goes, they're iconic. I was like, oh my God, Victoria Beckham. Calling me iconic. Like, I was just like, I prayed it on repeat, repeat.
2: That's amazing. Wow. But, yeah.
20: And again, you know, Emma Watson, the makeup artist, was using our original Pawpaw on all of the cast right through Harry Potter. So she kind of grew up with it. When she was asked, what does she always have in her handbag in an interview? Again, she said, I always carry a tube of Dr. Pawpaw in my handbag. It's in print in a magazine. It's like that, you know, you can't buy that. I mean, you could if you had an unlimited budget, but that stuff is just, it's priceless. It's invaluable because it's, you know, them talking and them you know, endorsing it, even if it is a micro influencer or a macro influencer, you know, not everybody knows you. So you're always meeting and, you know, meeting or being introduced to new people.
2: Yeah. And also I've seen a couple of stories, I think you probably shared it, of these young girls that are like obsessed with Dr. Pawpaw. There's a whole market of kids as well that absolutely love it and have got these big followings online.
20: Yes, yes. And I think, again, because I've kept the formula so true, you know, making sure that it is, you know, very natural. We don't put a lot of don't put a lot of chemicals in there. We also don't put a lot of fragrance, except when we do have like the orange marmalade fragranced ones and things like that. Then I think the parents feel better buying it for them because they know that these ingredients have been tried and tested to be suitable for their skin. We actually finally got our clinical trials just passed last year, which I've waited years to be able to afford because it does cost tens of thousands of pounds to get the proper clinical trials. But we've been proven that we are suitable to be used on sensitive skin, on eczema-prone skin, and we're pediatrician approved as well as dermatologist approved. So it's one of those areas, you know, if mums, you know, or other family members are wanting to buy their younger girls something, again, with all that scary ingredients out there where they're looking at products that they don't need, like retinol and things like that, they know that they're safe with the Dr. Pawpaw products because we've been clinically proven to say that we are safe to be used on younger skin.
2: Yeah, fantastic. And from a business point of view, I saw a headline from a while ago where you said you can be kind in business and still go far, which really makes me smile because I think so often we see or have this perception of in order to get to the top in business and to be really successful, you need to, you know, stab a few backs along the way. But that isn't the case, which is great to hear.
20: Yeah, no, I mean, you know, it's ruthless out there. It definitely is. And I think, again, through my time, especially at Being Work, you know, when you have amazing managers and then you have really evil, mean managers. And I think, you know, the difference between, you know, the mean managers was, you know, they were just so cutthroat and it was just black or white. And there was no kindness to, you know, sort of any instruction that they wanted me to do. And that doesn't really make you want to work for them, does it? It's like, you know, if they're, you know, being so cruel and mean, it doesn't inspire you to want to work hard for it. Where the managers that were nice and that treat you nicely and treat you like an equal and interested if you've got a solution or something like that, you know, again, you want to work for them and you want to do well for them. So when me and Johnny started this business, we absolutely knew the kind of, you know, sort of ethos and company culture that we wanted to start. And it's in our handbook. Whenever anybody starts, we've got a company culture document there that says exactly how everyone should be treated and how we wanted to treat it. And again, we did this back in, you know, sort of 2000 and, so remember the year we did, 2014. You know, we did this before COVID, before any of this, you know, now you have to make sure you're not tested on animals because it's illegal. Now you have to make sure, you know, everything is traceable and, buyers make you sign up and making sure you're not using slave labor. Whereas we did that right from the start. We made sure we vetted everyone and had this whole company culture document, because we just knew the kind of company that we wanted to run. And we've got people that have literally been here from the start, came with us through COVID and are still here now. So, you know, and I think that's it. We've had three women go on maternity leave and come back.
2: Amazing.
20: Children. Yeah. Yeah. So, you know, no like midlife crisis or don't want to go back to that job. So, yeah, it's just, I've always believed in it, and so has Johnny, and we've always carried it out. And our team absolutely believe in it as well. And they all treat each other with the same kindness and respect. Again, even when they're doing business, if they're confronted with somebody being rude, we go, our ethos is you just kill them with kindness. You just kill them with kindness, yeah. You know, because they will eventually turn around, especially because then you almost like reflect how bad their behavior is if you keep being nice.
2: Absolutely. You know? Absolutely. And also kudos for setting up a business and working with your husband. not everyone could do that. Not your husband. I mean, their husband.
20: Yeah, no, I get that a lot. I do get that a lot.
2: Yeah. Well, it obviously works because you're doing really well. And in terms of moving forward and creating new products, what, I mean, you don't have to share any secrets with us, but how are you always looking forward to doing that? How do you know what you're going to do next, what you think might work and why?
20: Yeah, I mean, I think, again, we do look for trends. We do look at up and coming trends. And, you know, the world now is full of that information that you can actually access quite soon on. I mean, certainly our suppliers come to us with formulas or textures and they're like, this is going to be the next thing. You know, can we do it? And then we always, again, adapt it back into our core range and our core ingredients. So, yeah, I could definitely say, you know, for the first time, we're going into the world of matte lips. So we've always been about like hydration and nourishment and lip oils and super glossy oils. But literally just around the corner next month, we're launching our cloud balms for the first time. So they're still hydrating and nourishing because we don't want to dry out anybody's lips. It's still got pawpaw in it, but it's what we call, it's more like this blurred matte effect that I'm actually wearing today, because it's all about sort of, you know, giving you that blurred, smooth lip look. Rather than high gloss and high shine, because again, I think there's definitely a market for both. Some people love a high gloss, a high shine, but again, it's not for everybody. Some people just feel like they just don't get on with it, or it doesn't suit their aesthetic, their mood, their fashion, however they want to sort of dress for the day. So now we've opened up and gone sort of down, you know, the more sort of softer matte, almost like a velvet finishes is what it like. And yeah, we've got more coming out before the end of the year, which I can't tell you about. we have to keep evolving because I think the world keeps evolving. So we'll always have our core, but we definitely have to be trend focused as well.
2: Yeah. Oh, exciting stuff. Well, if people want to find out more about Dr. Pawpaw, they can find you online. They can find you on social media. 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
2: Thank you. Bye-bye.
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5: For personal reasons, Selena McKenzie will not be with us for the next few weeks, and this will mean the programme schedule will undergo some changes until she returns. 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We all look forward to Selena's return as soon as she's able. 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
6: Hi, Hannah Murray here. 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
6: And my entrepreneur of the week is Kate Wilson. She is the founder and CEO of the pioneering and multi-award-winning independent children's publisher, Noisy Crow. They publish child-focused, parent-friendly books for children up to the age of 12. This year, they're celebrating their 15th anniversary, and they've been named Children's Publisher of the Year for the third time at the British Book Awards in 2025. Welcome to the show, Kate.
9: Thank you so much. It's lovely to be here.
6: Oh, it's lovely to have you with us. And tell me about your beginnings then. How, when and why you set up Noisy Crow?
9: It's Nosy Crow. It's
6: Nosy Crow. Sorry, Nosy Crow. Of course, Nosy Crow.
9: Rather than noise, though really the number of times we've been called Noisy Crow or indeed Noisy Cow is frequent, I have to say. We set up the publishing company in 2010. I did feel that there was a real opportunity for an independent publishing company that would be take on the big boys, if you like. And I was feeling particularly kind of interested in how I felt about the big boys at that point because I'd just been fired.
6: Oh no! Where were you working before?
9: I was working for a large corporate publisher, and I was working in adult books. And I found that I didn't like working in a large corporate publisher anymore, and I didn't really love adult books. I kind of got into it because I thought, as many people do, that, you know, almost like real publishing is adult publishing. And after decades of being in children's books, I thought, I'll try my hand at, you know, the grown-up stuff. But I didn't really like it. It wasn't very creative, I didn't find. You were sort of more waiting for like a big agent to send in a really important book, and then you'd be in an auction situation. It was all very thrilling, but it meant for me, I felt that the publisher didn't have a lot of creativity. And if I think back over my career, I feel that some of the things that I've done have been really creative. Bringing together Julia Donaldson and Axel Scheffler, for example, to do The Gruffalo, that's a really creative act. If people are familiar with that book, if you try and think about what that book would be like if it didn't have those particular illustrations, it's almost unimaginable. So part of what I really loved was bringing authors and illustrators together and really having a kind of seat at the creative table. And I felt that was much more likely in children's books than in adult books. And as I say, I really had enough of corporate publishing at that point. Another advantage of being fired, of course, is they have to pay you to go away. So I had more money than I'd had before to make this kind of dream of being an independent publisher come
6: along. Fantastic. Because you'd imagine the idea of going into publishing

0: You know, I've interviewed a few people in the past who said there's not much money in it. You know, it's very difficult to make money. It's very difficult to compete with the big boys, as you said. How have you managed to still be around doing so well 15 years later?
1: 15 years on, yes, I should have said we started publishing in 2011 and set up the company in 2010. How do we manage to do it? I think by trying to be fast and responsive, by trying to make the whole business feel independent and like a kind of, not quite like a family company, but feel different. So when an author or illustrator or a printer or a fellow publisher from France comes through the door, it's not a kind of sterile, white marbly sort of environment. It feels a whole, everything about how we do things feels, I hope, sort of cozier and more intimate than would be the case if it was a bigger publisher. And that's meant that we're quite attractive to authors and illustrators who are so much individuals themselves. You know, they're toiling away in their homes usually, and they don't get out much, poor things. And you need to make them coming in to see you like a fun thing, a highlight, an excitement. You have to be thrilled by what it is that they're doing. They put themselves on the line with every word they write, with every line they draw. You know, they're doing something extraordinary. They're making themselves vulnerable, and you have to acknowledge that and celebrate them. And they do great things, and yeah, they often do great things.
0: Yeah, lovely. And with regards to people getting published, you know, a lot of people who have tried to do that or even succeeded in doing that will know that it can be extremely difficult and can sometimes take a number of years and a number of rejections, even the likes of J.K. Rowling. So how does it work with you? Do people still need to go get an agent and then the agent will come to you, or can people approach you directly?
1: I think that people think that what publishers do all day is that they look for new talent. And that's a tiny bit of what we do. Because most of the time you're concentrating on trying to sell and market and edit, make the best they can, sell the best they can, the books and the authors and the illustrators to whom you've already committed. Yeah. So looking for new people is really a small part of what we do, honest. And that means that having been able to deal with open submissions, that means looking at things that were sent directly to Nosy Crow at the beginning of the business, we just can't do that anymore. And we are reliant on agents, yeah, really, to find talent for us. They do the sort of, if you like, preliminary sieving. And that gives us more than raw material to work on, but something that has already gone through part of a selection process. And that means that we can then say, oh, we think that, for example, this illustrator is wonderful, but their palettes may be a bit dull. So if we bumped up the color, we made it a bit more saturated, we really think we might have something there. Or this is a really interesting text, but it's got, I don't know, a princess in it, and it's for 9-year-olds, and we think that at 9, kids aren't that interested in princesses, so could we make her, that character, another sort of person? So we're always having the input. It's not that the agent, well, it's very seldom that the, I can't think of an example, an agent presents you with something that's a kind of press print moment, but you have had them do the pre-sieving. And there are agents that you really come to trust and whose taste you know you share, both illustratively and in terms of the kind of stories and texts that they're likely to be doing.
0: Yeah.
1: The other thing that happens is that we quite often go out to agents and say, you know that person that you have on your list? Well, we are wanting to have this kind of picture book or novel for children, or more likely, actually, most likely, non-fiction title. So a factual title where we're going to go and say, we really like the voice of that person who might have written an adult book, or they might have written a novel. Could they write a book about, I don't know, the Biotapestry, which is a book that we're doing. So we're doing books at the moment about the Biotapestry because the Biotapestry is coming to London.
0: Yeah.
1: And in that case, it was a novelist we asked to write a graphic novel, and it will be his first graphic novel. So I don't want you to think it feels, or don't want your listeners, the listeners to feel that it's a completely passive thing, but we do need ways to have a preliminary selection process.
0: Really. Yeah, no, that makes perfect sense. And with regards to illustrators, so for people, if anyone listening for argument's sake is an illustrator, is fantastic at drawing or painting or whatever and thinks, oh, I'd love to illustrate a children's book, how would they go about getting into that?
1: Again, there are loads and loads of really great agents who represent illustrators.
0: Okay.
1: And there's a wonderful book, not published by Nosy Crow, but published by Bloomsbury, called The Children's Writers and Artists Yearbook. And that's got a whole list of agents and publishers. And you can see which publishers, not many, are accepting submissions from members of the public. But you'll see what agents are doing that really clearly. And that a new one, so not dated one, is published every year, and you can get it in libraries as well as order it from ebook shops and find it in bookstores.
0: Yeah, it's interesting because I'd never thought about it from an illustrator point of view, because for an author looking to get their book published, when they approach the agent, first of all, presumably they've already written ideally the whole book, if not most of the book, so they can provide a synopsis and all that kind of stuff. But for an illustrator, they might have a body of work that's not connected to books at all, just to in order to get that first job. They can show their work, but they can't say, I have a book as an illustrator.
1: That's exactly right. And some of the people that we do select, we select because we see their work on Instagram, for example, or we're looking for different styles, and they might, for example, be printmakers. I can think of a couple of examples of illustrators who do kind of fine art prints, and then we've encouraged them to do other work. Or they might be designers for objects. I can think of somebody who did a lot of really lovely, you know, like melamine plates and things like that we've made into now her income comes much, much more from the books she does than from the, if you like, more merchandise object stuff she does, design stuff.
0: It's interesting how important that partnership can be. And when, you know, when I think about books from my childhood and picture books, how, even though I remember the story very much and it was about the writing, it was so much about the illustration. You know, I grew up with Roald Dahl and Quentin Blake's drawings were so much part of the enjoyment of the story. And it's amazing how important it is for you or whoever it might be to pair those two people together. That can be a lifelong partnership sometimes.
1: It can. And Roald Dahl and Quentin Blake's a really great example of such an enduring and fantastic partnership. I think it's also true to say that you need to think about the fact that some of the children who are reading, we've published books for children from 0 to 12, some of those youngest children, they can't decode the text, they can't read the books, the words on the page, but they can read the pictures, they're reading the pictures. And for lots of children, the way into a book is by reading the pictures, is by working out the story from the pictures. So you are introducing them to books in a really important way if you are allowing them to make their own story or add to their understanding of the story by looking at the pictures. What we've also found is that, frankly, since COVID, children's requirement for illustrated text continues until they're much older. So whereas before 2019, I might have published a book for an 8-year-old that would have had 50,000 words and no pictures, I wouldn't do that now. I would be publishing a book that's maybe 40,000 words and it would have picture support.
0: Wow, that's amazing. And is that because of the impact of COVID?
1: I think it's a mix of the impact of COVID and homeschooling and challenges to children's reading, certainly in the UK, but I think pretty internationally, and children's ever-increasing habituation to very visual forms of entertainment on screen, for example. So I think we do feel it's important that the book be a refuge from the screen, and I think parents and some children welcome it as a refuge from the screen, but I don't think that you can cut them off, you know, like cold turkey from that illustration support.
0: Yeah, it makes sense. I mean, to get children into reading and excited about reading, you can't expect them to go from not reading anything and being attached to their screens, if that is the issue, to suddenly giving them the wind and the willows and expecting them to plough

0: inculcate from the beginning reading for pleasure. And when I say the beginning, I really mean the beginning. I mean sharing books with 6-month-olds. I mean sharing books with 1-year-olds. I mean sharing books as the child's beginning to be able to speak themselves. And that bedtime moment is so important. There's been recent evidence that when you read to really little children, your brainwaves and their brainwaves synchronize. There's an amazing man called Sam Wass at an institute at one of the London universities who's done a lot of really, really exciting work about the value of reading in terms of a bonding experience, but also a brain development experience for little kids.
1: Oh, amazing.
0: So you should keep reading to your kids, even when they can read themselves. I think that's another thing. Start reading to them when they're really little, but also read to them when they can read themselves. Yeah. Keep that bedtime story moment. It can be a real moment of exploring, and quite often children's interest level will exceed, certainly initially, will exceed their ability to, as I described it before, decode the words. Yeah. So you get this lovely connection between often the care of the parent and the child, and the shared moment of storytelling.
1: It's also nice, but not always happening these days, for kids to see their parents reading and so see true. That it's a normal way of relaxing and having enjoyment. And if the adults aren't reading and are glued to their phones or just watching television, I guess that can have an influence on the kids thinking, well, mum and dad don't read, so why should I? Whereas if the parents are constantly going, oh, this book is so good, and they're discussing it together, the kids are like, oh, what are you doing? What are you doing? And it needs to be seen as such a joyful thing to do.
0: You are completely right. There's a lot of evidence that suggests that children who see parents reading, see reading valued in their household, are much more likely to read for pleasure. And that's really the passport to all kinds of success.
1: Yeah. And with regards to what you do differently, I was reading about your company and seeing what you're doing with audiobooks, which sounds really interesting.
0: Yeah. Well, we have for all of our baby books, all of our toddler books and our picture books and other books too, not absolutely everything because it would frankly cost too much. We have a QR code using a program that we've called Stories Aloud, a QR code that you can scan on a phone and you can have the story read to you. We thought about this very carefully. It was a really important initiative. We started it in 2013 and we were the first people to do it. It's completely free. You don't have to pay for that audio. But we made sure that what's on the screen of the phone is as boring as you could make it. It is really, really dull. It looks really dull. So that the only thing that you're getting from the phone is the voice. And we record professional actors in a real studio. And then, so once you connect it through the QR code to the audio reading, you put the phone down. There's nothing to look at there. Very boring. Parents who find it a struggle to read, parents who are reading in a second language, parents who are reading in a third, fourth, fifth language, parents whose children have disabilities, parents who themselves have disabilities, have written in scores to say how marvelous this is for them and how it's given them and their child access to books and storytelling that they wouldn't have had otherwise. And I'm so proud of it. It just felt like it was happening at a time when there was a lot of excitement about digital publishing. And I thought, well, here's a way that we can allow bookshops to give away a little bit of digital with the book. But you have to have the physical book because that's how you scan the code. It's on the book. And so it was, I thought about it initially almost as a gift to booksellers, but actually it's turned out to be a gift to kids and a gift to parents, and unexpectedly a gift to whole communities of parents and children that we hadn't designed it for, but it's so wonderful to hear how yeah. they're using it. And it has millions of streams, get millions of streams a year now of stories about all of our Stories Aloud titles.
1: And how wonderful to have had that feedback, you know, unless people say you don't really know whether these things are working or not, but fantastic for people to be contacting you.
0: One of the things I'm really proud of after our 15 years is that people, not everybody, not all your listeners are going to know Nosy Crow, but what I'm always really struck by is that we will get mentions on social media when we're monitoring either directly to us or just parent to parent.

0: where people will say, oh, have you looked at, you know, a mom will say, oh, I don't know what I should ask my, you know, get for my child to read. They've read this. And another parent, a dad, might say, oh, have you looked at Nosy Crow's catalogue? Because they've got a great range of things for kids from 0 to 12. And that, seeing that happen kind of in real life is so moving. It's so touching. We had one kid who, we have World Book Day in the UK where kids dress up as book characters. And one mom wrote, didn't know who she was. I mean, we'd never met her, who said, whose child, who was, I think, 5 or 6, said she wanted to dress as Nosy Crow. And the mom said, well, what book? And she said, no, no, I wish to be the crow. And that was just so fantastic. And she went, this mom posted on Instagram a photograph of this kid with kind of black cloth wings being Nosy Crow.
1: Oh, amazing.
0: And I know that there are many publishing companies who, after 15 years, have a kid who wants to be them. And
1: yeah.
0: It's sort of amazing to think of that impact.
1: Yeah.
0: I'm so proud.
1: Oh, congratulations. That's wonderful. And I was reading a few statistics about your company, particularly how the sales are up despite an overall decline in the market, which is, again, amazing.
0: Yeah, I think you just have to think about, we do try and think so hard about what is it that children actually, what might captivate the child and what might the parent feel comfortable with too. We describe ourselves as child focused and parent friendly. We're trying to make that true of every book we do. When a book comes in from an agent or when we're developing a series ourselves, then that's the question we'd ask. Who's it for? Who's going to really be excited by this? I think if you do that well enough, then that works. The other thing that has been hugely successful for us is to take that philosophy internationally. We have our own American company, but also our books are published in 60 languages now. Wow. So we don't publish them ourselves. We'd find a publisher in Spain or France or Germany or wherever. They then translate that book into German or French, and we get some money from that, and the author and illustrator get some money from that. And so that international approach has been really important too. That's been thinking about how our books will be received in other cultures, in other languages, has been a really central part of our success.
1: Yeah. So what's next for you? How are you constantly thinking about how to grow the business, how to get bigger and bigger? Or is the point of an independent publisher to not be really, really big?
0: Well, we're not answerable to anyone except ourselves. And I think that's really helpful. We don't go around saying, oh, we don't have enough, I don't know, novels this year. We'd find some novels. We are able to respond to books as they come in, or our own ideas as we have them, and decide what to publish. You can't really stand still because costs go up, print costs go up, salary costs go up. We want to reward people fairly. The business only gets more complicated as, for example, social media or, you know, expectations increase. You used to be able to just write a note on Twitter and people would be aware of your book. And now we don't really do very much on X, but we do a lot on Instagram. And that means that we're creating wonderful videos, for example, of our books. That takes time. That costs us money, resource, to make these wonderful little pieces of animated, sometimes, marketing and visual bits of marketing. So it does get more complicated. You can't just say, oh, well, we'll stop at this point and we won't try and grow anymore, because, as I say, the costs continue to go up. So we do have our eye to growth, but I think organic growth, I mean, a lot of corporate publishers buy other publishers. We've never bought another publisher. We have, for example, decided that we want to move into a new area. I mentioned nonfiction. We have, at the moment, a really great partnership, relatively new partnership, 2 years old, with the University of Cambridge. And we didn't have that 2 years ago, but we saw an opportunity to do science books that would be, they have the University of Cambridge brand on them, but also everything in them is reviewed by scientists who are completely up to date with the science information in them. So that University of Cambridge partnership with Nosy Crow feels like a really positive way of growing. And as I think I've also said, we do now have a business about 3 years old now in America. and that deciding to publish ourselves in America rather than selling to an American publisher and having them publish the book in America. That was another route to growth.
1: Yeah.
0: So there are lots of things, that, little things that you do, but it's not as if we're saying, oh, we need, as I say, we need to find random books to put in the program. It never feels like that.
1: Yeah, that's great. Well, you're obviously doing, I was going to say something right, a lot right. So well done. It's been great to have you with us and find out a bit more about the world of children's publishing. Kate Wilson, the founder and CEO of the multi-award winning independent children's publisher, Nosy Crow. Thank you very much for being the Entrepreneur of the Week.
0: Thank you for giving me the opportunity, Hannah.
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1: Russ with the BBC News. Countries around the world have praised the announcement from the United States and Iran that they've agreed a framework deal to end their war. China, Saudi Arabia and Kuwait welcomed the agreement as leading to lasting peace. Britain, France, Germany and Italy said it was an opportunity to stabilise the global economy. Precise details of the deal are unclear. Tom Bateman is in Washington.
2: Fundamentally, let's remember, this is a deal to reopen the Strait of Hormuz in return for the Americans lifting their naval blockade on Iranian ports. And the other element to this, of course, the reason President Trump says he went to war, that is not dealt with other than some very broad outline commitments in this and an agreement basically to negotiate for a further 60 days.
1: The deal also halts Israel's war in Lebanon with the Iranian-backed group Hezbollah. President Joseph Aoun said the agreement would put a definitive end to the conflict, but it's been criticised by high-profile politicians in Israel. Hugo Beshega is in Beirut.
3: It has been a quiet day so far since the announcement was made. We haven't seen those airstrikes, Israeli airstrikes, happening in the south of the country. There haven't been attacks from Hezbollah as well. But what the Israelis are saying is that this doesn't mean that there will be a pullout of Israeli forces that occupy a huge chunk of the territory in the south of the country. And I think there's so many questions here about what is going to happen next.
1: International condemnation is mounting after a Russian airstrike caused major damage to a 1,000-year-old monastery in Kyiv. The European Union's foreign policy chief called it a war crime, while the French foreign minister said it was like bombing Notre Dame. The building was among many struck on Sunday night in aerial assaults on Kyiv and the eastern city of Kharkiv, which left 11 people dead. The head of Ukraine's Orthodox Church asked what more the Antichrist Kremlin might do. Russia has denied it carried out the attack. President Macron of France says he'll hold a respectful but firm discussion with Donald Trump at the G7 summit in Evian, which starts later today. The US president has threatened 100% tariffs on French wine and champagne, unless France scraps its digital tax on major technology companies. Mr. Macron said the levy is French and European law and not for Washington to decide. James Waterhouse reports.
4: This doesn't exactly represent the ideal start for Emmanuel Macron as he hosts leaders from the seven biggest democratic economies here in the French Alps. Donald Trump wants France to remove a 3% digital services tax on US tech firms and has threatened to heavily tariff French wine before. But with the Americans being France's biggest customer, it is a serious threat.
1: James Waterhouse reporting World News from the BBC.
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5: You're listening to the best of TRE in the afternoon with me, Hannah Murray. Enjoy.
4: Hannah Murray on TRE in the afternoon. TRE's Entrepreneur of the Week.
5: Yes, it is a new weekly feature. I'm really excited to announce Entrepreneur of the Week. I'm going to be speaking to a successful business founder and find out a bit about their journey, how, when, why they started their business, challenges that they may have faced, and possible future plans. I'm very excited to announce our first Entrepreneur of the Week, which is Francesca James. She's the founder of the Great British Entrepreneur Awards, Ideas Fest, and the UK Startup Awards. She was also one of the organisers of the Rickshaw Rally that I took part in last year, where we learnt to drive tuk-tuks across India. Not a small feat, I can tell you. And she's recently returned with a whole new group of women for this year's India trip. So I'm dying to find out how they all got on. How are you, Frankie?
6: I'm very good, thank you. Just got over the jet lag from getting back from India. But other than that, great.
5: Oh, amazing. How was it a second time round?
6: Do you know what? It's there's definitely benefit from knowing what to expect. You're not sort of overly surprised when a cow walks out in front of you. And there's definitely some muscle memory in like learning how to drive a tuk-tuk. It comes a little bit easier the second time round. But as you know, those machines are very temperamental and we are, you know, we're going away with some big characters. So there's always unexpected challenges along the road.
5: Was it just as fun the second time, though, even though you were a bit Absolutely. More confident?
6: Yeah, I would say just as fun. It actually allowed me to kind of open my eyes a little bit more to India, which I really regret. From the first trip, if you remember, our tuk-tuk in year one was the one that broke down about 15 times a day. So I felt like I had a little bit more time to kind of breathe it in. And India is so special. And I thoroughly enjoyed it.
5: Oh, nice. Well done. And I have to ask you then about all your businesses that I mentioned. What was the first one that you started and why did you start it?
6: Yeah, so it started with the Great British Entrepreneur Awards. My background's in publishing, which sounds far more glamorous than it is. I used to work for a family business owned by my dad, which was an online resource for business owners, directors and entrepreneurs. And through that, I got to know some incredible people and really just got inspired by the stories of amazing brands and the people behind them. And so we launched the Great British Entrepreneur Awards in 2012. And then long story short, because I know we haven't got a full hour show, I raised some investment and bought those assets out of the business, and that sort of evolved into the business that I own today.
5: Oh, fantastic. And how do you go about raising money and things like that? Because I know a lot of businesses need to raise money and get investment and things like that. And it's not necessarily an easy thing to do. Did it help having these contacts to start with, or?
6: Yeah, absolutely. I mean, one of our investors is come from our community. So we run the Great British Entrepreneur Awards, the UK Fast Growth Index, the UK Startup Awards, and the Great British Industry Awards. And in that, it's really taught me the value of creating a network. And I think that what we try and do is create that network that's accessible to everybody and that doesn't have barriers up. You know, it's very inclusive, but also exclusive, because we're exclusively targeting ambitious business owners. But that doesn't matter if you're an ambitious business owner running a small startup brand from your kitchen table in Scotland, or you're a tech giant in the east of England, or, you know, anything in between. So we've created these spaces which kind of come together at events where we put exceptional people together and then see what happens, and magic does, to be honest with you.
5: Yeah, it's amazing to see. And looking on the websites for the various festivals and things, and seeing people's comments and responses for the business that they've had because of going to the events, and the way they're described, like people talk about the Glastonbury of entrepreneurship when it comes to Ideas Fest, and the Great British Entrepreneur Awards as like the Oscars or the Grammys. It must be so nice getting that kind of feedback.
6: Yeah, it's extraordinary. I mean, I think that we're very lucky that we work with entrepreneurs, and therefore they're naturally very creative, and they often come up with the marketing sort of snippets that we would never come up with ourselves, and we cling on to those for dear life. But yeah, I mean, having those comparisons is quite daunting, but we're operating at a much smaller level than Glastonbury or the Oscars, but we're big in our universe, and that's what's important to us.
5: Yeah. And what do you think business owners get out of meeting other business owners? Because you'd think that they're all pretty busy running their business and don't have a lot of free time to be doing this kind of thing, but it seems to be really helpful.
6: Yeah, absolutely. I mean, Ideas Fest, although it's painted like a festival, and it very much feels like a festival, it's not just go and have a jolly in a field. You know, there's real business reasons to come along. And actually, I think there's two things. Entrepreneurship can be really, really lonely, and we are an opportunity for entrepreneurs to connect with other people who just get it. And also where one conversation can potentially, you know, unlock a challenge that they've been sort of staring at in the face for days, weeks, months, or sometimes even years. And having that sort of experience around you, that doesn't always mean it's the person that's running the biggest business, but it's somebody that's worked out a solution to a problem that you're facing. Mm. And that peer-to-peer learning and just that peer-to-peer support, so that, you know, I know through what I do that I've got, I'm very lucky. I've got hundreds of people that I could pick up the phone to and say, I'm having a really bad day and I'm having a really bad problem. What would you do? And essentially, we want to open that up to everybody that feels like they could do with a bit more support around them. So, you know, Ideas Fest, there is a real business value to attending. As with the awards, you know, I think that you can be so head down in your business, and it's not until you take a step back and you reflect on actually how far you've come in the last 12 months, in the last couple of years, that you really get to see the journey that you've been on. And then having that accolade really helps us, we know from experience, with entrepreneurs win new contracts, new clients, sometimes investment. So visibility is really important, and we give that alongside community.
5: Yeah. And people like to support people they know, whether it's looking to buy a new face cream or looking to buy, I don't know, some online support or whatever the field it is. If you know somebody that runs a business that sells or provides a service, something that you need, basically, I think a lot of people would rather go with someone that they know and rather support a business when they've met the founder and they've met the person who creates it. It makes it that much more personal, doesn't it?
6: Absolutely. There's an enormous amount of intertrading that goes on in our community. And, you know, even if it's not you that actually makes that purchase, it's when you're asked, do you know somebody that does great video or is a great HR lawyer or is a great accountant or what have you? you're very likely to recommend somebody that you've come across and you've met in person, because people buy from people. And I think that that's always true. And I actually think that's way more true than it's ever been, because we're all seeking out real human connection in the age of AI, where we're just overwhelmed with digital content and stuff. And, you know, it feels like you're being hit by a tsunami of stuff. And we're seeking out that kind of real personal stuff. And then when it comes to, you know, seeing products on the shelves where, you know, the founder, I mean, gosh, Hannah, you can imagine, like, every supermarket I go into, you know, there's like 10 products and I'm looking at the brand and I'm going, oh, that Alan made that or Sarah made that or what have you. So it gets very expensive for me because I always feel like I need to buy them.
5: It's lovely though, isn't it? And nice that as well, that a lot of these people, business contacts, end up becoming friends because you're like-minded from a business point of view. But sometimes you can find that you have a lot in common socially and can end up spending time together socially, which is great, an added bonus.
6: Absolutely. I mean, Ideas Fest for us, yes, we have amazing speakers on stage, no doubt about it. But I'm sort of the opinion that actually most events, most content, you can consume online now. You know, you can access the podcast or the audiobook or watch a video. What we do, what we really focus and lean into is those connections in between. And that's the most value that people get from it. So, yes, we'll put on shiny speakers that you'll be excited to see and hear from firsthand. But actually, the real value you're going to get is when you're buying a coffee and you turn to your left and it turns out to be the founder of a brand that you've long admired. And your right is someone that you can help along their journey. And I think that the successful entrepreneurs that attend, and we get an enormous number of them, they get as much value from giving back to the earlier stage businesses as the earlier stage businesses do. Because it becomes, you know, when the money comes and the, you know, the business becomes a

0: grown-up business and is, you know, wrapped in so many systems and processes, sometimes the founders of those businesses feel like they've lost the exciting essence of what it was to become to be a startup and be in that scrappy phase. So they just love being around that next generation. And that's kind of what we aim to put together.
1: Yeah, nice. And with regards to the speakers, I had a little look on the website and you've got some big speakers. I mean, too many to mention. There's some really, really great people, but I'll just name drop a couple. The likes of Simon Squibb, Russell Cain, Ruby Wax, some really big names of people that people will know and will be excited to come and meet and see. How do you get people like that? How do you start, you know, starting from scratch when you haven't got the name and you can't name drop people that you've already had? How do you sort of build up to being able to get the big names?
0: So, I mean, really, the first couple of years of Ideas Fest, it was me raising my little black book. Now I've got to the point where I can't really do that anymore. I've used those speakers, so I'm asking them to raid theirs. And again, it's that network effect. It's, hey, Hannah, who do you know? Or hey, Emma, who do you know? And dragging people in that way. And generally speaking, when speakers attend, they're really enthused by it because it's very different from any other business format, any business event format they'd have been involved in before. So we find speaker acquisition actually quite easy. Although that said, any really exciting speakers do get in touch.
1: yeah, but yeah, can always have more.
0: Absolutely. Yeah, I think we've got about 50 confirmed for this year, but we should be up at about 250 within the next 4 weeks, which is quite a task. There's a jigsaw puzzle going on in the background, as you can imagine.
1: Yeah. And with regards to speakers, I notice how sometimes you have somebody speaking on their own, doing like a keynote speech, and other times you have panels where you put people together. How do you kind of decide whether someone should speak on their own or be part of a panel? And at the same time, if you're putting a panel together, how does that work? How do you know who's going to go with who?
0: Yeah, so we tend to, we had about 3,500 speaker applications for this year, so we're not short of people to choose from. What we tend to prefer doing is putting people on stage who have engaged with us in some way, shape or form, you know, that's been to an event, supported something that we're doing, because then we know them a little bit more than what they just submit on paper. Mm-hmm. And we always say to someone that wants to speak at Ideas Fest, come along first. Yeah. Actually, let's meet face to face. And then, you know, we've got far better chance of being on the lineup the following year. In terms of how we decide panels or individuals, you know, there are some entrepreneurs that have just got the most extraordinary story that we really want to pull out in like a one-to-one interview. So I don't know, the likes of the founders of Yo Sushi or Child's Farm, you know, they've both got really interesting growth stories, household name brands in the UK, have exited, have got a huge amount of wisdom and narrative that they can share. And we know them really well, so we just know that it'll be a great value conversation too.
1: Yeah, nice. And with the Entrepreneur Awards, how do people kind of, do people put themselves forward or can people nominate businesses? How do you select the nominees and also the winners of that?
0: Yeah, so people can nominate others, but that simply is a nudge to that person to apply themselves. So we want the individual to apply themselves, and whether that's them themselves or their PR team or what have you. Because for us, it's not, you know, it's not, again, it's not just about what they put on paper. It's about bringing them into our community. So we want that engagement. And then we have, on our biggest year with the Great British Entrepreneur Awards, we had 5,500 applications. So there's an enormous amount of admin to go through, to shortlist. And then we have a panel of about 250 judges that go through from there. And what we found is, and I don't know if I can tell you exactly how, and not because it's a secret, but we've become extraordinarily good at spotting entrepreneurs before they become household names. Now, I'd like to take a little bit of credit and say maybe actually it's because we spot them, they go on to become household names, but they're extraordinary individuals. They do it with or without us. But we've kind of got, I don't know, it's like this spidey sense of like being able to go, this brand is going to be a superstar. And we find them very often in like year one or year two. And then you go on to see them, you know, exit for 100 million or 200 million or, wow, you know, go on to become a brand that we see on every high street. And that's Like, that's so special.
1: Yeah, really lovely to see. And with regards to expanding the company, because I know you can't do it all as a business founder, and it must be easy, or not easy, but, you know, you want to kind of do as much of it as possible so you're in control with how everything works. But you have to expand the company, you have to delegate people, you have to get people on board that do social media or specific things so you can hand the reins over to other people. Is that difficult, handing the reins over to others?
0: Yeah, I'm awful at it. I'm absolutely awful at it. I'm getting better. I've got a, you know, it's such a cliche, hire people that are better than you, but we have got a team that are really great at their focus area. And I've got to learn to trust them, and that actually diverse opinions and people not all being led by me and what I think is super, super important, because that will only take you to so far. So I'm getting slightly better at letting go of things, but I am still that founder that's got a little bit of my hands in everything, and kind of, you know, to my detriment, like, I need to let go. And India was a great opportunity, actually, because no matter how much you try, when you are in the back of or driving a rickshaw, you cannot be thinking about anything else other than the road ahead. And so I've almost used it as a little bit of a break and a test every year to go, what happens if I step away? Oh, maybe you're not as important as you think you are, Fran. It hasn't all fallen apart. Yeah. And then go from there.
1: Yeah. And with regards to the future, do you want to kind of start other businesses, or are you happy with all that you've got at the moment and just want to sort of expand them all? I mean, what are your dreams or visions for the future business-wise?
0: So while we've been likened to Glastonbury for business, we've got no ambitions to get to that size. That sounds like an awful headache that I just don't want. I do think there's an awful lot of room to grow, though, with Ideas Fest. And I think it's, you know, there's lots of opportunity for us to do far more with the community. I think we're in a really exciting stage. You know, you wouldn't necessarily think that an events community business could utilize AI, but actually it's going to help us do things a lot quicker. It's going to help us use data to matchmake people and to accelerate, you know, introductions and support that we can give to businesses in our community. So I'm kind of hoping that we can use some of that technology, that I can become slightly less busy, less of a busy fall. And in terms of what next, I think Ideas Fest, we're very much focusing on that to grow it. I definitely think I've got something else completely left of field in me. And obviously I'm in a very fortunate position that I meet so many amazing people. So I don't know what that next business will be, what industry it will be in, and which co-founder I'll be working with. But I've got a feeling that when I know, I'll know.
1: Yeah.
0: And so I love the idea of that being in my future, but there's no firm path. I'm concentrating on what we've got, making it bigger without losing the specialness of, like, the intimacy of smaller events. And yeah, having a bit more fun.
1: Yeah, no, exciting times. If people want to find out more about all the businesses that we've chatted about, the Great British Entrepreneur Awards, Ideas Fest, the UK Startup Awards, they can find you on Instagram, and there's access to all of those via Instagram. Just tell people your personal Instagram.
0: I knew you were going to ask that. Okay, so my personal Instagram is Frankie_J4Y. And I think that's because there wasn't a J-A-Y available. So it's Frankie J.
1: Perfect. Perfect. Well, Francesca James, our Entrepreneur of the Week, thank you very much for joining us. Great to hear more of your story.
0: Thank you so much for having me.

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18: Hello, Hannah, and thank you for having me. I'm thrilled to be here. Talk about everything boob.
17: Yeah, exactly. Absolutely. Great to have you with us. And I'm really excited to learn more about your company and your brand. And I know you've had quite a big pivot in terms of the direction of the brand. So tell us when and why you started and what the idea was to begin with.
18: Well, I had an extensive corporate fashion career, so spanning over 25 years. I worked for some of the biggest high street giants like Marks and Spencers. I was Topshop's last fashion director, so I actually ran M&S underwear business. And In the latter years of what I call now my old life, I realized that the industry that I once loved was basically just damaging the planet. It was it didn't align with who I was. I personally got to a real burnout stage around 2016, and I had to make some tough decisions about what I was going to do with the rest of my life, my career. I love this industry, but so I decided that I was going to create my own brand, which put human kindness, care, sustainability, and respect at the heart of everything we did, which I did in Australia in 2016. It's called Peach House, but it took me 6 years to launch it, Hannah. I went back to another couple of big corporate jobs, and it was really when I was at Topshop and I was their fashion director, and I took them through COVID. It was just such a really difficult, stressful time. I just thought it's now or never. So I got this concept for this brand, underwear and loungewear, off the shelf. I wrote myself a business plan. I built a pitch deck. Somehow I got introduced to someone who became my first investor. And all my stars aligned when Topshop was sold to ASOS. I got moved into ASOS. I manifested a redundancy and my investor said he would invest. And that was 5 years ago. And that was the start of Peach House. It took us a year to launch it. We launched in March 22 as an ethical underwear and loungewear brand. And coming back to your question, we have pivoted recently because it was very, very difficult trying to really get traction in today's climate. Even though we had real great ethical credentials, you know, we didn't have loads of money to throw at performance marketing to get our website going. So we took the brand out to the customer. We held loads of different events. We had a shopping cart garden for 6 months. We went to yoga studios. We went to corporate offices. And every time we did bra fits, we got an amazing commercial result. We realized how exceptional our bras are. And so we started to think there's more to this. You know, we need to kind of build into this whole concept of bra fitting because women, we noticed, were all in the wrong bra size. They weren't being bra fitted. I imagine every woman who's listening now is going, yep, when did I last have a bra fit? We self-fit. We don't prioritize our own health or our own breast health. So we decided about a year ago that actually there was a commercial opportunity in this and also an opportunity to really impact women's lives by showing them what comfort was and bringing education on breast health to them. So we started to test now a model where we took bra fitting to corporate offices. We had to test whether women would take their clothes off in the office, even though it's private. We had to test whether companies would pay for this. And we have proven all those things, Hannah, and we've got a bra fit model that we're raising investment for. We're about to scale across the country and we're impacting women's lives.
17: Wow. It's really fantastic. And reading the statistics that you've shared with me, 80% of women are wearing the wrong bra size and 75% of women have never had their bras properly fitted and their breasts measured before. That's incredible statistics, aren't they?
18: Well, it is. And it's, you know, it's really worrying. It's really worrying because actually badly fitting bras are so damaging to women's bodies. So if you imagine that bra goes around your rib cage, if it's too tight, it cuts off your blood supply. It cuts off the supply to your lymph nodes. It cuts off your oxygen supply to your brain. So it stops your performance. And actually also, you know, we see a lot of time women's posture affected. They have mild things like shoulder indentations or red marks around your rib cage. But major issues are the musculoskeletal issues that are actually impacting, you know, their back pain, neck pain, shoulder pain. And often it's the bra, and it's costing businesses, it's costing the NHS, it's costing private health businesses because people are claiming for these issues. So we've walked into this incredible white space. The fashion industry creates the issue, and the health industries have to pick up the damage from it. So I think we are in an amazing space where we say I'm calling myself the queen of comfort. We're creating this comfort revolution. We're showing women what comfort is. We're helping women to actually value their health more and look after themselves. And our experience that we give is so empathetic and gentle. We are here to serve women. You know, we literally bring a beautiful pop-up shop into corporate businesses, and we transform the whole energy, and we transform how they feel about themselves. It's really beautiful. It's a real privilege.
17: Oh, fantastic. I mean, it must be difficult, I guess, for a lot of women, depending on where they buy their bras from, because a lot of people, not just bras, but are used to fast, quick, easy fashion now, and you can pick up bras for a few quid in some places, really, really cheap. If women are used to spending so little on bras, trying to convince them to spend a lot more, I mean, do you have issues with that, or does that not come up?
18: It's a really, really good question, Hannah. Our bras are £50-60, and they're made out of a beautiful Italian lace using recycled yarns. Every single component has been put together to create a braless fit, so you almost don't feel like you're wearing a bra. It's really soft, and they're very, very feminine. And so actually, in answer to your question, people see the value of it when they actually feel the value of it. When they get our bras on, I mean, our conversion is really high. It's on average around 60-70% of people who try on our bras buy them, because they see that it's an investment in themselves. I've got so many amazing stories of women I fitted. I remember one girl, we actually went to Beauty Pie's head office probably about 6 months ago, and they had this girl, she was the last girl I fitted, and she was actually on the injection for losing weight, and she'd lost 3 stone. She showed me pictures of herself before, and then she said, "I've still got more weight to lose." And she was like, she said, I know her bra was massive on her. And I said to her, "Look, you know, you are going to lose weight. Your breasts are going to go, your breasts lose a lot of weight when you lose weight. You do, there's a lot of water is contained in those." And she basically, I said, "Look, it's your choice, but I think you should treat yourself to this bra," because she could see it had transformed how she felt about herself. I mean, she cried. We had tears. We had hugs. And she did. She said, "You know, it's a real investment for me to buy this bra." I mean, we gave her a discount and everything, but she did. And she respected herself enough to be kind to herself that she bought that bra. I had Zoe the other week in Expedia's head office in London. She just finished 6 months of treatment and had a breast removed for breast cancer. She literally had a breast reconstruction. It was her first bra fit since before her operation. And, you know, she didn't want to take the bra off. It was amazing. I mean, the bar is set very high when you're doing that. But it was, she loved it. She loved how it felt on her. And it was just such a privilege and a transformational moment. I mean, what we're doing is very, very special. And I see, you know, as women, we're givers, and we forget that we have to give to ourselves. And so much so often we run on empty, and it's lovely to be able to give a woman back her femininity and reconnect to her breasts and herself. Yeah.
17: I remember, I'll be totally honest with you, the first and only time that I did have a bra fitting was probably about 15 years ago. And it was because there was a group of, we'd just done a radio show actually, and we were having a glass of wine afterwards, and there was 3 of us, I think, and we just got onto the subject of boobs and decided to share what size we all were. And we all said that we were the same size. We were all wearing the same size bras. And we sat there and we looked at each other, and we quite clearly all had completely different size breasts, and couldn't, they were like, "There's no way that you're that size, Hannah." And I'm saying, "Well, there's no way you can be that size." We couldn't believe it. So I thought, well, I have to go and have a fitting. And I was wearing like 3 sizes too small, cup sizes too small.
18: That's really common. I know, it's really common. The statistics that we're getting from when we go into the corporate businesses we're going into, we always ask their bra size before, and then we record their size post the fit. And it's around about 83% of people in the wrong bra size. And sometimes, like your experience, as many as 4 cup sizes out, because we do get fitted when we're young, and then we kind of like stick with that, or we just self-fit and think, "Oh, I'll just go up one size."

0: And little by little over time, we erode ourselves. And I see this all the time. And it's just so lovely when you actually can give something back to a woman. And I literally do have women looking in the mirror going, God, is that me? Is that really me? Or I just reconnected to my boobs today. Or, you know, I feel like the woman I felt like before I had my kids. And it's really special.
1: Oh, I bet. And so how does it work then with the company? I looked on your website and couldn't see where people can necessarily buy the bras and things from. So how do people buy your products? Yeah. Or is it all about the fittings now?
0: No, it's both actually. So on our website, we have a shop button so you can shop. It's okay. Note to self, I need to go and have a look at my website. Yeah, because we've pivoted and it's been a really intense pivot, like a really fast pivot, we've had to kind of catch up with being selling ourselves as a service as well as then still servicing our direct consumers as well. So you can shop on our website. We are looking at how we can take our service onto the high street as well, or into a broader, because I often get asked by women, well, if I'm not in that corporate business, where can I have one of your bra fits?
1: So absolutely.
0: My vision.
1: I'm in Spain. Yeah, help.
0: Yes. Oh my goodness. Let's do it in Spain. I'm coming to stay with you. But my vision is to have an army of bra fitters across the country. So they, as well as doing the corporate, we have women who will work from their local area, whether it's their home or they go into local Pilates studios and they bring the bra fitting in. So this is why we're raising to scale our business now, so we can build this national infrastructure and we can service as many women as possible, because we have a mission by 2030 to bra fit 1 million women and bring comfort to 1 million women. And then the world beyond that.
1: That's fantastic. And with regards to investors, I know you're looking at that now, but I want to go back to the beginning when you talked about that first investor. When you spoke to this investor, did you just have an idea at that stage, or had you actually sold something? How did you kind of prove to him that he should invest in you and your company?
0: Well, we were very much at startup phase. What you tend to find is in those early investor days, they are investing in you. I mean, that generally is it. As a founder, he looked at my experience, my background. You know, I've got that 25 plus years in good corporate businesses. I've earned my stripes. I've had the big jobs. I've been in the exec roles. And so that, I think, was a big factor. But also, he was wanting to invest in sustainable human-centric brands, and he just loved my concept, which was, I think at the time I was quite, I was at the forefront of what I was talking about. There weren't lots of sustainable brands out there, but also very much it was about creating a lifestyle and an experience, and very much around a free-spirited vibe where, you enjoy life and you step into a beautiful life experience where a lot of us were just like on a treadmill all the time, aren't we? We forget to enjoy the everyday and the moment. So that was, he loved that spirit and that energy. He wanted to invest in me. He believed in where we were going with the concept. Very different now though. I mean, he's massively stepped up and he's backing, he's put a lot of money into the business. We have other investors and he's really like backing me now. He really sees that we've got into a new flow, a new lane. He sees how we can have massive impact and also be a sustainably commercial business model as well. It's a really exciting time. I mean, it's a really nerve-wracking time because, we're out of cash. We need funding in the business. I'm now looking for the next round of these amazing people. I'd love some women to back me. We're both part of this group, aren't we? The sisterhood.
1: Yes.
0: And actually it's all about women backing and supporting women.
1: It's great,
0: women.
1: Isn't it? It's really fantastic.
0: Yeah, 100%.
1: And for people listening who can't unfortunately get access to you and you doing the bra fittings, which is obviously what we all want, any tips on anything that we can do ourselves so we can buy your beautiful bras and your products, and so we know that we're buying the right size, what can we do?
0: Well, first, you've just given me an idea there, which is actually, I think I could probably hold some online workshops where I could show people And so actually, even if I could show how we do online bra fits, so I could do online bra fits, but I could actually hold some workshops. So you've just given me that idea.
1: Yay.

0: Yes, it's a fantastic idea. And
1: I'm in.
0: Yes, you're in. Okay, we're going to bring this to life then. Thank you for that idea. But in terms of a bra, so the first thing I'm looking out for is the band around your rib cage. You should be able to get two fingers up the back. Now, if the bra's riding up at the back, it's too loose. So the bra is too big. You need to really be on the middle fastening on the hooks at the back. You should be able to just, it should not be like restricting you. That's really important. If you're wearing a wired bra, the wire has to come under your arm and cover your breast tissue. That's one of the things which actually people don't quite get right. So it shouldn't be too far that it's way beyond the breast tissue, but it must not cut into the breast tissue because it's very delicate tissue. And the wire, you know, I've actually spoke to a woman about a month ago at an event, and she had a lump in her breast, and she went to the doctors thinking she had maybe had breast cancer, and it turns out it was the scar tissue from a wire rubbing. So, So I know these are the horror stories. So, but again, you know, you talked about price and cheap bras. Don't buy a cheap bra. It's your breasts we're talking about. This is your health. And those bras are not properly fitted. They don't have expensive, lovely elastics to make them give them the right level of stretch. They are mass manufactured. A lot of those pads, just like sticking your breasts in a shelf, they're full of chemicals. You know, there's so much we just don't know. So coming back to the fit of the bra, I always say it's your body, it's your comfort, you own your own fit. But the straps, is some people like them a little bit loose, some people like them where they really hoist their breasts up. But I like to be able to just get my fingers in and them just to gently sit on the shoulders. If the cups are too tight, so that what we call, we've got this line that goes from your middle of your chest up over to your kind of underarm, that's the top line of the bra. If that is too tight, or your boobs, it's too small, you're going to get bulge over the top of that, and you get that double boob effect, which is obviously not very attractive. And at the very front, where the cradle, which is the band that goes around your rib cage, the bottom of that should just nicely curve your body. It should, if you put your arms up, you know, it shouldn't spring up halfway up your boobs and you have to yank your bra down. It should just sit nicely in place. And that is a good fitting bra.
1: We've just confirmed that I'm not wearing a good fitting bra.
0: Horrified,
1: Ben. I did most of the things that you said, and I'm like, yeah, that's not right.
0: You know, Hannah, we're going to do an online bra fit.
1: Yes, this is a great idea. Okay, well, let's sort that out. In the meantime, it's been great to have you with us on the show. Some fantastic advice there. And if people want to find out more about Peach House and have a look at the beautiful products that you have, then just tell us the website.
0: Yes, it's Peach House, which is PEACHAUS.com. So AUS at the end. And our Instagram, we love followers. It's peachhouse_life.
1: Perfect.
0: Thank you.
1: Gillian, thank you so much for being with us. Lovely to chat with you. And we'll do something again in the future.
0: Love it. Thanks so much, Hannah. Thanks, everyone.
1: Take care. Bye.
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1: The BBC News. State media in Lebanon say an Israeli strike on a car in the south has killed one person. The reported attack comes hours after the United States and Iran said they'd reached a deal to end their war, which included Lebanese territory. But it was criticized by senior Israeli politicians. Hugo Beshega is in Beirut.
2: I think there's so many questions here about what is going to happen next. You have this occupation of Lebanese territory by the Israeli military and the idea that the Israeli authorities have of creating a so-called security zone along the border. We have dozens of villages that have been completely destroyed by those Israeli airstrikes, by this Israeli occupation, and we still don't know who's going to pay for reconstruction. And finally, a million people remain displaced because of the war. The Lebanese are very sceptical about what is going to happen.
1: Earlier, countries around the world praised the announcement from the United States and Iran. President Trump said the deal would see the removal of the U.S. naval blockade of Iran and what he called the toll-free opening of the Strait of Hormuz. John Donison is in Jerusalem.
3: I think across the region, in the Gulf, in Iran itself, there is obviously some relief that it's happened, particularly for people living in Iran and Lebanon, who've been under fire. But there are potential pitfalls because there's really very little detail in this initial memorandum of understanding, which will be signed on Friday. And what it then says is that over the period of 2 months, 60 days, they're then going to have to do the nitty-gritty thrashing out of the detail of this deal.
1: International condemnation is mounting after a Russian airstrike caused major damage to a 1,000-year-old monastery in Kyiv. The European Union's foreign policy chief called it a war crime, while the French foreign minister said it was like bombing Notre Dame. The UK's Court of Appeal has upheld a government ban on the pro-Palestinian campaign group Palestine Action, imposed under terrorism legislation. Senior judges overturned a lower court ruling that the ban breached the right to protest. Dominic Casciani reports.
4: This ruling from five of the most senior judges in England and Wales is a major win for the government. Baroness Carr, the Lady Chief Justice, said that although the High Court had ruled the ban on Palestine Action had been disproportionate, the Home Secretary had been entitled to order it. Furthermore, it wasn't an unlawful interference in the right to protest. In a robust ruling, she said the group couldn't be portrayed as a non-violent organisation. It operated clandestinely and had used weapons to target lawful defence firms. The ruling underlined the case raised thorny legal questions, potentially opening the door to a Supreme Court challenge that Huda Amouri, the group's co-founder, now wants to bring.
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19: Hi, Hannah Murray here. 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Enjoy.
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19: And my entrepreneur of the week today is Sam Teal. He is the founder and CEO of Sam Teal Productions, an award-winning UK-based video production company specializing in emotional, story-driven commercial content, TV adverts and documentaries. How are you, Sam?
22: I am terrific, Hannah. Thank you for having me. I'm so excited.
19: Oh, it's a pleasure. It's lovely to have you with us. And I think your story and your journey really needs to be told because it's seriously impressive. I mean, you started working and making videos when you were just 14.
22: Yeah. No, it is. It's nuts. And now I'm sat here at 23, 13 people on the team. We had seven different countries, three US states. We just bloody won Marks and Spencers, which is nuts. So like,
19: the journey's amazing.
22: Crazy. But yeah, started when I was 14. I'm now 23 years, and the journey's been crazy.
19: So tell us what happened when you were 14. You were making videos for Go Henry. How did that happen? How did that come about?
22: Yeah, so I think every young person in one time in life wanted to be a YouTuber. I think now mostly it's people want to be TikTokers, whatever. But I wanted to be a YouTuber, so I created a YouTube channel where I reviewed technology products because everyone cares what a 14-year-old's got to say about. I think it was a Bluetooth speaker I was reviewing. No one watched it, but my mum and my dad, and maybe my sister. But then my dad bought me a GoHenry card, so I thought, oh, I'll just review GoHenry because that makes a lot of sense. Did that.
19: GoHenry is a for people don't know. People. Yeah, I was just going to say, for people who don't know, explain what GoHenry is.
22: Yeah, so it's a debit card for young people. Like when you're a child and you want to feel like an adult, get a GoHenry card. You can add spending goals in there. I think now they've just added investments and stuff, which is incredible for young people to get their heads around, but they didn't have that at the time. So yeah, I reviewed it from the fact of being a 14-year-old going to Morrison's buying my sweets, and instead of handing them coins, I'd tap my card. But yeah, made that YouTube video. They then commented on it, did GoHenry, and said, can we use it on our channel? I checked their YouTube channel, they had no videos. So I live by the motto, if you don't ask, you don't get. So I just emailed them and said, why don't I make all your videos? And they came back and said, yeah, we agreed, £50 a video. I used to go to the toilet at dinner time. They used to send me a brief. I used to go home, make the video, send it to them. They'd add £50 to my account, bang. And that was like, I started making money on YouTube, if you like, with video when I was a kid. So then, yeah, I was like, if I can do that as a young kid, I got loads of rubbish for it at school, but I didn't care because I thought, if I can do this now, then hopefully it'll grow into something. And then, yeah, ended up with me being behind the camera, and we was in India with you last year with Louise, the CEO of GoHenry, a massive full circle moment where if it wasn't for her and GoHenry's bit in my story, I don't know where I'd be. And now, like, yeah, we get into it with GoHenry and Louise, and I was an ambassador for them last year on their Dream Big competition where I was judging. It was crazy. It's nuts.
19: Fantastic. So you actually founded this company, your company, when you were 17. Is that right?
22: Yeah. Yeah. So it was during COVID times. Everyone was closing. But just before COVID, actually, I got a job with Budweiser when I was 16, 17-ish. And I couldn't even legally drink Budweiser, obviously. And they were paying an invoice. So I was like, oh, if this is happening now, let's see what happens. And then lockdown happened. I went on a few calls, like networking calls. I made a promise to myself that I'll come out of the pandemic stronger than when I entered it. And I just met an accountant on a Zoom call and I asked her how to start a business. And she gave me like half an hour of her time and showed me the process. And then I just did it. And I thought, oh, I'm here now. And then, yeah, that's the story of the creation of it. So the 20th of June, 2020, I think, is our day. And we're going to turn six this year, which is just nuts.
19: Oh, what the hell? Fantastic. Yeah, I mean, I was going to ask you, even the idea of setting up a company, you know, unless you've done it before, you don't automatically know how to do that. So you just went out there and asked someone.
22: Yeah, because I think that's the crazy thing about life. Like, everyone always knows the answer. There's always someone who has an answer to your question. It's just a case of asking the right people and asking the right questions. And I learned that from a young age that, like, school doesn't set you up for success in business. You're taught nothing about how to start a business or the legalities of it. But I met this lovely lady called Sarah, and it's this interesting thing about giving someone something and coming back to you in the future. So Sarah gave me like an hour of time, was a great accountant. She then sent me a prices, and I was like, oh my days, I can't afford that. And then literally 2 years later, as soon as we could afford it, yeah, she's our accountant and she has been now for ages. So, yeah, I'm a big believer in that. I think it's really scary starting a business. It's really scary doing anything you don't know how to do. But if you don't ask, you don't get. And if you also realise, my litmus test for any decision I ever make is, will someone die in the situation? ? So, so if I'm scared about something, will someone die? And if the answer to that is no, then I just do it, because why not?
19: Love it. Love it. So there was quite a big moment in 2022 when you made a self-funded Christmas advert that went viral. Tell us about that.
22: Yeah, so obviously in the UK, there's a big tradition of Christmas adverts generally. That all those big supermarkets do, and they spend a lot of money on it. So I think around lockdown, we realised that what they're doing is not very good, and we thought we could do a better job. They used to be really emotional, and now they're not. So we thought,
19: our own.
22: So every year since 2020, we've made our own version of a supermarket Christmas advert. 2020, it was about supporting local businesses. 2021, it was about seeing your family after lockdown. And then, 2022, we realised that there's a massive cost of living crisis here and no one's talking about it. And what we didn't actually realise was affecting the rest of the world. We didn't even think about that once. So I went to Manchester, met a friend, and he told me that his girlfriend is a dental nurse, and a kid actually came in, and when asked what they were getting for Christmas this year, they replied with, Santa is ill. So I took that back to the office, wrote it on the board, and we built a whole like 4-minute concept of like a short film advert type of thing out of it. And then, yeah, released it on the 1st of December 2022, and it got 40 million views. It bet everyone, bet John Lewis. They spent something like £750 million. We spent £4,000 and bet them. And it went viral everywhere, like all over America, all over Australia, all over the UK. It was on all the TV channels. It was nuts. And that really kind of cemented us as being like a production company to watch, if you like.
19: Yeah, definitely. And when you're making content, whether you're creating something fictional like that, or if you're making a documentary with real people, with real things that are happening, how important are emotions, do you think?
22: Oh, there's nothing leaves our office without making you feel a certain way. I think it's so important. I think certainly in the world we live in now, with artificial intelligence and everything being so quick and easy, and like there's a big element of human connection that's lost with all of that. And I think a great thing about video, and the reason why I love it, is me being able to have the power, and us as a team of creatives, I have the power to make you cry after watching some content, I think is incredible and so powerful. Like, one of our videos was played at a charity event that happened two nights ago. They raised £1.2 million in that night, and our video helped to do that. And that is the power of emotional content. Like, if you can bring people out of their life, into someone else's life, and just put them there for a little bit and make them realize how lucky they are, make them realize how much these people need your help in certain situations, the outcome and the power and the result of that is massive. Like the go-kart, for example, which we talked about, the advert that went viral. We had people commenting on the advert that changed how they celebrated Christmas down to our film. There was a dad who someone who decided to donate their savings to like a children's home to buy kids presents. There was a mum who said, I was going to get my kid an iPad this year, but I've halved the budget. And he said, I'm going to spend half of it on, I've actually got my daughter, like she's got me. That's point number one. But point number two is I'm going to spend the money elsewhere to help other young people and kids. And that there was, the proof was in the pudding, where I can talk about how important emotion is, but when you can actually see it with in real life and see the effects that can be had from moving people, it's massive. And it's my favourite thing. It's the thing that like wakes me up. We saw it last year when we was in India together on the rickshaw rally, which was totally absolutely incredible. And some incredible, was it 54 women?
19: Yeah.
22: I always get mixed up. Yeah, 54 women having a tuk-tuk race from the south of India, from Chennai to Goa, to raise money for women and girls in Chennai. The concept is incredible. But how difficult that trip was to put into words, it's really difficult. What the documentary did, and what we've just come back actually from India literally last week for round two of it with a different group of people. But that challenge is so hard. And I think for you to come home and tell people about it, that's half the story. But to be able to watch it back and look at the documentary on YouTube to really see how hard it was and to see where the money's going and how it's going to help and benefit people over there, it is crazy. Like, sorry, I went on a rant there. I just love it. Emotions important.
19: Oh, definitely. Totally agree. And the emotions came through from the Let's Go a documentary that you made from last year, because it is difficult to explain. And it's one of those experiences, like I remember a lot of us talking about the fact, like when celebrities go on I'm a Celebrity and things like that, and they always say to each other, no one will get this experience apart from us. We have this bond for life. We've shared something that nobody else will ever really understand. But the documentary definitely allows people who weren't on the trip to really get an idea because of the emotions coming through.
22: Yeah, and I think that's what's so beautiful, and I think so important, because especially the trip that we just returned from, Let's Go a part two, if you like, we learned so much as creatives, me and Taylor, about how we can operate differently. And one of the things we did is, yes, we created the documentary, but the daily edits we created last time, and we really up-leveled them this year. So when the people on the trip can post a video after a mad day and people back home can see what's happening and donate more money. I think that was so important. And the different stories we told each day was incredible. The power and the amount of power it takes personally and emotionally from you guys to do that is not normal. And it's not a normal thing to go and drive on Indian roads and have breakdowns every 2 seconds and to see the sights that you see. There was one group last week that we filmed them coming back in. They got in at about 9 p.m. at night. It was pitch black. The tuk-tuks don't have lights. And they were all shook up. And we got the cameras in the face. I was like, what's up? And they saw a lady step out of the road and do a somersault after being hit by a motorcycle. And she was all right, because India's crazy. She walked back up afterwards and was fine. But that was not a normal sight. And that is what India's littered by. That's why it's beautiful. But it's littered by all these little things. So see that, plus see the fact you're driving a tuk-tuk for the first time in your life, plus you're driving a tuk-tuk on the mad roads, plus you're dealing with breakdowns, you're dealing with people taking pictures of you. Like, there's... it's a mad concoction, and I think we had a lot of fun documenting it. And the other part of it as well is me and Taylor, as the only two men on the trip, is such a big honour, and is something that I felt like we had to really be on our A game for, because this is you guys are here to make a statement on International Women's Day that women are incredible, and we're here only to help you do that more. Only because we believe in what you're doing. We don't want to take away from the message or politicize it in any way or make a difference. So I think the fact we got invited back again means we did a decent job, I think. but yeah, it's just the whole trip was just such a mad honor. And I still can't believe that we got to have that experience with you. And I'm so proud of the result that we got out of it.
19: Yeah. Oh, you should be. It's really fantastic. And you mentioned the editing. That's something that you and your company really take pride in, editing super quickly. I mean, video editing, I've just started having a little go myself with like some social media clips that we do when recording the interviews. It takes a lot of time, and you know, you want to do it well, which you do. So the better you want it to become, the more time it takes. And you guys, the turnaround is incredibly quick. The fact that you're filming and editing in under 24 hours sometimes is insane. Most companies would not do that.
22: Yeah, no, it's crazy. I the workload on our shoulders is quite a bit, but the result of it, like I mentioned earlier, it outweighs it massively. Like the pride we feel when we play that clip out to you while you're eating your tea and you can see how mad the day has been through the eyes of the camera, or how it does on social media, like while we're sleeping, because with the Indian time zones, if we post it about like midnight, 1 a.m, it's early in the UK, so it does well on socials. So it's... it's the result of it is so worth it. But I think that's another like point of difference with us, as you mentioned. Like us as a young team, we have some mad capabilities. I think that's the other part. Sorry, I didn't mention that. 13 people with the average age of 23. Like we're all young, but I love it because we see content differently. And I think that then allows us, when it comes to the edit, to work faster, as we've just mentioned. But also, my favorite thing when I first started out was editing something as soon as it happened. Because there's emotions that happen during the day that you forget about a week later. And I think as we grew as a company, as companies grow, like the time between the shoot and the edit gets bigger and bigger. But when you can make that as short as possible, and literally edit it same day like we did in India, it takes a lot of pre-work to ensure that that's possible and you have the capacity for it. But like the result of it is massive. And like if anyone fancies watching those clips, just go to Sam Tio Productions on YouTube. You can watch the Let's Go stuff from this year and last year. You'll see the kind of the improvement from this year, the improvement this year compared to last year, just down to the fact of us knowing what to expect, because it's nuts. But yeah, like we literally created like 7 little Netflix trailers, I feel like, of each individual day of the trip, focusing on different aspects. And yeah, I'm so proud of it. It's well cool. But then doing that for events as well, when we do it for events, the kind of engagement that we get compared to if a company posts a highlight reel 2 weeks after, the engagement is like, it's just like normal. You post it while people are in the room. Oh my days. I think the Big Festoon saw something like 400-500% increase in kind of engagement on social media by posting kind of same day. And it's like, if you're going to do an event and have people come and spend like time with you, then the least they can do is just share and like and comment on a post, because you're telling them to do it. And actually they're proud to be where they are right now. Yeah. You ask them to do that in 2 weeks' time, the board have moved on. So yeah, we've got a few events this year where we're doing that too, and I'm pretty excited.
19: Yeah, nice one. And you mentioned Marks and Spencer's earlier. So what's the deal with that? You won an account against, well, goodness knows who.
22: Well, yeah, so as I said earlier, my whole belief is if you don't ask, you don't get. So I saw an opportunity and I just messaged the CEO on Instagram and I said, please, could I treat you to a coffee? And by some miracle, he said yes. Went to M&S HQ, told them about what we do. And the week after, I was then sat in the same boardroom with the CEO and the head of marketing for M&S Home and M&S Food and Fashion, the two basic marketing directors and the CEO. And yeah, we've got our first job that we're working on with them as you speak right now, which I can't talk about, but it's fun. And we've got a few other jobs in the pipeline as well with them. And I hope the more we do, the more we smash it, and therefore the more opportunity we get in the future. I would like to place on record that one day I would like to do their Christmas advert. Don't know when that will happen, but it's going to happen one day and I can't wait.
19: I'm sure it is. I have every faith in you, Sam. Brilliant. And other than that, which is a great thing to aim for, which, to be honest, doesn't sound that realistic with how well you're doing, what other aims do you have for the future? Have you got any, like, massive ambitions in terms of the country, yeah, the company, or just general content that you want to produce?
22: The big thing is I just want to be the biggest and best production company in the world. And it sounds nuts, but I think it's possible. If we keep working really, really hard and making really good stuff, then I think the sky is certainly the limit with it. I want to keep just making incredible talent, and not making talent, nurturing talent. The team we've got now, as I said, is fairly young, but we had Zach, who's 18, who shot in Sydney in December. Like, he's 18, he joined us straight from college and can say he worked in Sydney for a week shooting. That's not normal, but that's because he's worked really hard and he's had great teachers in the office and he's believed in himself. And that's one of my aims. Is one is build a company to be massive, but also have young people to have a big heart in it and to keep developing young people. Because I think internationally, or certainly in the UK, young people get a bit of a bad representation in the media often. And I just want to show that when young people have a mission and they're believed in, mad stuff is possible.
19: Yeah, absolutely. Well, it's been brilliant to chat with you, Sam Teal. Thank you so much for joining us. You are the Entrepreneur of the Week.
22: And thank you for having me.
19: And if people want to check out all the amazing things that you've done, just remind us of your website.
22: It's just samtealproductions.com, but Teal is spelled with an E on the end, T-E-A-L-E. But yeah, have a look at the website. I spent a bit of time on refreshing that and it looks well cool now.
19: It does look brilliant. And what about on Instagram?
22: It's just samteal_ with the same E on the end of Teal, samteal_. But type me in, you'll see my account, you'll see the production account. Give us a follow, send us a message. I'd love to chat to you.
19: Brilliant.
22: Thank you.
19: Thank you so much, Sam. Take care.
22: Thank you, Hannah. You're a legend.
19: Bye. We have fun on a Thursday afternoon.
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0: 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Enjoy.
1: Hannah Murray on TRE in the afternoon. TRE's Entrepreneur of the Week.
0: And this week it is Danny Wallace, the leader of the I Am the Queen Bee movement and creator of the Fly Anyway Foundation. Danny helps people the world over to show up, wise up and rise up. The Big Festoon is her flagship event, which is the UK's fastest growing, most intentionally inclusive business education platform. A 2-day experience at the AO Arena in Manchester, combining business strategy, personal development and networking. Welcome to the show, Danny.
2: Hannah, thank you so much for having me. I've been so excited to speak to you, you know.
0: It's so lovely to speak to you. And I have to say, seeing your videos and things that you post online about your festival, it looks so much fun.
2: Yeah, it is. And it's by design. You learn more when there's joy involved, right? If there's dopamine involved, then we're going to retain more information. And also, it's an opportunity for me to dress up in lots of fancy costumes in there and entertain as well as educate.
0: Oh, I love it. It's amazing how you've been able to combine business and, you know, real networking and real connections with people on a business level and also fun and dressing up. You've really proved that the two can very much go together. It doesn't need to be people wearing smart suits going, oh, yes, yes, yes, with notepads. It's like the opposite to that.
2: Yeah, it is. And when I was first starting out in business, like accessing business networking, I mean, I'm tattooed from my neck to my toes. I'm from Preston. I sound like a Lady Peter Kay. Accessing those kind of business networks always felt really alien to me. Whereas what I've tried to create, or what we've created with the Big Festoon, is people know how to attend a concert. Like we know how to attend something like that. What if we was to bring the two together? And also, some of the best business conversations I've had is in the out of context moments, in the out of context spaces. For example, during a rickshaw in India. For example, one of my other friends has a business festival called Ideas Fest. And actually, some of the business that we do in the room off of the back of being in those spaces that feel a little bit more free is really exciting.
0: Yeah. So how did it all come about? Can you tell us a little bit about your background? You mentioned Preston. You hadn't had the easiest time, have you? You've been through quite a bit to get to where you are today.
2: I mean, just a little bit. I mean, we've all got a story for sure. So I grew up on the council estates of Preston, where things like domestic abuse, addiction, were just sort of inherent and a part of the fabric of my upbringing. And people like us, people like me, certainly didn't build big businesses, didn't become sort of entrepreneurs, not in the sense that we speak about entrepreneurs today. They'd have like their own businesses, maybe like a cleaning company or something like that, but didn't really like scale those things up or do that through performance as well. And so essentially when I was 16, I ran away with the circus. I found I could sing. I could sing and perform. I was doing that from a really, really young age. And so utilised that as a way to travel. I didn't think I was ever going to be able to travel or afford to. So what better way to get to travel than be paid to do it? So I was like kind of tapping into that entrepreneurial spirit, didn't realise that that's what I was doing. Eventually, that wasn't considered a proper job in my family. So I came a conventional job. So I came back to the UK and essentially, Hannah, I swapped a stage for a stage. I found it was early 2000s, it was the real rise of the contact centre. And I found myself working for the Carphone Warehouse, which was really, really prevalent in the UK particularly. There was a Carphone Warehouse mobile phone shop pretty much on every high street corner. The rise of the mobile phone was happening. I managed to land a job within the learning and development facility within their head office. So I'd be teaching groups of people, they was, you know, teaching me how to teach. And I thought, well, what if I could take this aspect of performance and this kind of teaching leadership skills, communication skills, sales skills, all of this sort of stuff. What if I could take that out into the world? What if that was, a thing? So that was always in the back of my mind. And then a few years later, because of how I grew up, and the information that I had, I found myself in a position where I'd experienced domestic abuse and was homeless. And I swore if ever I was to survive it, I would find a way to utilise my experience for service. So become a motivational speaker, for example, and all of that. And so I came out of corporate. I started gigging as a singer again and put my phone on the dashboard of my car and would put my makeup on and chat to people about what it was that I was doing to build my business. And I kind of stumbled and tripped and fell into building a community that watched me put my makeup on, getting ready for shows, but also kind of sharing some of this businessy type stuff that I was doing. And that became eventually Be Inspired, and that eventually became the Big Festoon as we know it today. So there's two hats that I wear now. One is I help people speak about the business, and two is that we have this incredible event that has just captured the hearts and the minds of lots and lots of founder-led businesses. And yeah, we're in arenas now and just about to scale over into the US.
3: Amazing. Absolutely incredible. And it must have been, there must have been more than one moment when you thought, is this really going to work? Because it's so, because it's so different, you know, it takes a massive amount of not just effort, but confidence to go with it, to think, yeah, this is going to be great. Because, I mean, it so easily couldn't have been. People might have gone, this is a bit strange. I you know, not really getting it. But the opposite has happened. You know, literally people are absolutely loving it and going, oh, thank goodness there's a space where we're included, because inclusivity is one of the massive, massive points of the Big Festoon. Can you just explain that part of it?
2: Yeah, absolutely. So being, you know, someone from a sort of a poorer socioeconomic background, being a woman in business, for example, being having had lots of different lived experiences, it's often difficult to access certain spaces because they're not really built for people who have alternative lived experiences. And by that, I mean, you know, there's lots of people who like the queer community, for example, the black community, disabled community. Even from an accessibility perspective, there are lots of people that are finding as entrepreneurs, they're neurodivergent, and therefore their thing like executive function or their social anxiety might be quite high, which means it's quite prohibitive to do business in the conventional way. And so I was like, well, how can we, without making it an activist rally, how do we, because it could be very easily, you know, it could easily go that way. How do we just lead with, you're welcome here. You are welcome here, regardless of where it is that you come from. You've got a great business idea. If you're a good person doing good business, come here. We'll teach you more about sales, marketing, speaking, visibility, taking up space. And also you can meet other founder-led businesses that have got, you know, similar or even different experiences so that you can tap different markets. Because I think that was something that was a real thing, is that there are lots of disabled business owners, neurodivergent business owners, queer business owners that are worried and scared to do business in wider marketplaces because they don't either feel welcome or accepted. Mm. What if there was somewhere where everybody, regardless of who you are and where it is that you come from, if they can identify themselves as being in that space, it's easier to do business. So taking into consideration things like accessibility, taking into consideration things like people's attention spans aren't the same as what they were, where you could sit in a business seminar for 2.5 hours while someone banged on at you about, I don't know, funnels or whatever. And what if you could get short, sharp access to more people who are teaching in that space so you could spend more time with them? Allow for digital ways of learning, allow for things to be captured so that you can go back and watch them, have things like closed captions on the screen, non-gendered toilets. All of these things don't necessarily make the event what it is. It just allows people to see themselves in the space where they may not have done before. And that, I think, is what's really captured people's imagination.
3: Yeah, for sure. Is it one of those things where as soon as you've started going down that road, you're constantly coming up with more ideas of things you could, oh, we need to do stuff for the deaf community, yeah, and we need to make sure that the blind are catered for. And, you know, suddenly, I mean, there's, yeah, it's going down a rabbit hole, I guess.
2: Difficult, yeah. And I think a lot of people are frightened to do it because it feels like a rabbit hole. And all of these provisions cost money. So when you're running events, add cost to the, you know, the running of the thing. And it's difficult, the climate for events and getting people to events and having those events be commercially viable. That's a real thing. So if you're saying, right, okay, in order for us to reach more people, we need to add things in that aren't marketing centric, that's not going to really necessarily put anything on the bottom line other than to to help people feel safe, it's very easily put down as a necessary spend. So it does open up a bit of a Pandora's box. And also, we've got to be okay with the fact that we're not going to cater to everybody. Like, that's going to be a really difficult thing. We can do as much as we can with what we've got. We can try and make ourselves as accessible as possible and keep receiving feedback. We're never going to, like, be able to make everyone feel safe. Oh, my goodness. It's a real spike to sit on as well, because once you start kind of leading with that, if you miss something, it's very easy to kind of, for people to come for you about it as well. Yeah. Like, oh, you're not inclusive because of this. We're just learning. Yes, that's one of our values, but actually the reason why we're here is to help you speak about your business, is to help you market your business. That's the real reason why we're here. We're just trying to make ourselves more accessible in ways that many other business events aren't.
3: Yeah. And people being able to speak about their business in an eloquent way is really important. And so often it doesn't come to people naturally. So unless mm-hmm. they've had someone showing them, even if they've got the best business in the world, to stand up on stage and talk about your business is not easy.
2: Hannah, like, it pains me how many people throw themselves under the bus when somebody asks them what they do. Like, going to networking meetings, it's almost accusatory. What is it that you do?

0: that they do because they, you know, kind of want to sound more important. Or they go, I'm just something. I'm just a solicitor. I'm just an accountant. I'm like, you're not just anything. Like, who you help and how you help and what's the magic of working with you needs to form part of how you introduce yourself. And that, again, the more that entrepreneurs know that, who do you help and how do you help? And when somebody asks, what do? Allow yourself to say that. Allow yourself to say that, you know, there's real transformation that we create through the work that we do. Not, you're not just in anything. So getting people to understand very quickly what you do and then who you help and what the magic is on the other side of it, that is really, really, really important. And one of the things that I keep coming back to with all of, you know, our founders in our community.
1: I suppose we're brought up in Britain particularly that you mustn't boast, you mustn't talk about yourself.
0: How very dare you be excellent at what you do and tell people.
1: Exactly. It's true though, isn't it? You know, that we're not supposed to do that. Other people compliment us and even then we're supposed to be all embarrassed and, oh no, this old thing, you know, if it's a dress or whatever. But doing it to ourselves, talking about ourselves in a positive way is difficult for people because you've been brought up not to. So the idea of, I'm just a radio presenter, as opposed to I'm a radio presenter, I've been doing it for over 20 years, I've, you know, and coming out with these amazing statements that makes you sound as great as you are, is hard.
0: And
1: for
0: you
1: people.
0: Are. It's hard for people to do, but I think like in the USA particularly, they're great at that, like really leading with that. And we kind of look at that, and I mean, being British myself, you can see like culturally, we often like hide behind a bushel, expect somebody else to have experienced us and do that on our behalf. We need to learn that no one's really going to do that for us properly, especially if we're in growth and especially if you're founder-led or you're an entrepreneur and there's only you doing it. You might not have lots of people know about you yet. So you've got to be able to say, yeah, I'm, you know, really great at this. Here are the receipts, for example. Or, you know, here's the proof that we've got. And why would we make ourselves smaller? We've got to be audacious. The business that I created, its parent company, IATQB, I Am the Queen Bee, has nothing to do with me thinking, I'm so much better than everybody else. It's if someone scrappy like me can walk into a room and declare themselves royalty, then audaciously, then I would hope I would inspire somebody who was really good at what they do to at least admit that they're good at what they do.
1: Definitely, definitely. So where does that come from, I Am the Queen Bee movement? What does that mean then?
0: So when I first started out in building my community and not realising that's what was happening, I was actually selling mascara online. So I was putting my makeup on in my car, live streaming, selling mascara because it was like another hustle that I had in tandem with me gigging. And within the multi-level marketing arena, you would build a team. And the team, I was thinking like, okay, so I love the idea of saying I am the queen bee. And it not really being about me, it being about inspiring other people to audaciously take up space. Now, the business itself is called IATQB now because we're not gendered and I work with lots and lots of different types of people, not just women or people who identify as a queen bee. But bees do lots of really cool things that you can use as an analogy for business. So, for example, the big festoon. It's called the big festoon because bees, when they're building something new, actually they link arms. They lace arms and they show the other bees where to build to. They use themselves as a unit of measurement for success. So I was like, that makes tons of sense. It's the big festoon. It's the big linking of arms where, you know, more established businesses and new businesses can come and the room is the leveler. They have a great experience. They can do brilliant networking. They can do business with each other. They can link arms and be the measurement for success with each other. So that made loads of sense. Bees as well, which I love this, Hannah, is that when they find a good bit of pollen, when they find a good patch of flowers, they will go back to the hive and they will share via the medium of dance. It's called the waggle dance.
1: Stop.
0: Yeah, honestly, via the medium of dance, will move their bodies and via that kind of communication, will share with the other bees where the patch of flowers is and all of that kind of stuff. I love that. We should be communicating with each other via the medium of dance.
1: Absolutely.
0: Where is the good stuff? It's over here.
1: Love that. Oh, fantastic. So it all links together perfectly.
0: Absolutely. You know, and if you think about a community of bees or a swarm or a hive, actually the queen bee just has a job. the job is no more or less important than anybody else's job within that hive, within that community.

0: It's just her job. Her job is egg layer. It's not to rule anything. It isn't. Mm. It's just that's just her particular job. The worker bees, the bees that work in the nursery, the bees that go out and find the good nectar and do the waggle dance, they all are really important and super important to the health of the whole hive. So with our community, the IATQB community, the big festoon community, it's really understanding that newer, fresher, younger businesses bring an energy that older businesses, more established businesses can kind of absorb, as well as the younger businesses being able to learn from those more established businesses. Everybody is important, especially in today's economy where we can take back autonomy through business. And I think that's really important.
1: Yeah. And moving forward, I mean, what is the plan? You say you're going to America. Is that must be your main focus, is it?
0: Yeah, so the big job over the past 6 years has been growing the event, and we've grown event on event over the past 7 years. We've doubled in size over the past 6 years. We started as a 50-person like attendee through now. We just entered into the AO Arena in March, just gone, just over 1,000 people attending. We needed a venue that we could grow into, and the AO Arena in Manchester seats 23,000 people, so that's plenty of room to grow into.
1: Yes.
0: Which is undercover, which is great. So I'm not going to get raked on or anything like that. So to take that like big box blueprint and to then replicate that over in the different continents, allow us to grow the movement. This movement of founder-led businesses, entrepreneurs, people who are taking back autonomy over their finances, people who are choosing their skills and their talents and leading with those and taking that further across the globe. So we took the Big Festoon to LA this time last year as a litmus, just a little 100-person event. And then in November this year, we'll really start that ball rolling and growing the community over there. So everything between sort of then and now and November is about growing that and then replicating and growing our Manchester event so that the Manchester really is the hive of industry. It's the home of the worker bee. So our big, big box event lives there. And then after that, we'll be looking at the UAE.
1: Oh, fantastic. Exciting. You can go everywhere. Come to Spain.
0: I can't wait. Like, I'm wanted to do something in Spain. So I'm really super excited to be doing that. We'll be doing a smaller event in Spain, probably in 2027. So watch this space.
1: Great. Oh, exciting stuff. Well, Dani Wallace, thank you for being our Entrepreneur of the Week. Really exciting chatting with you. If listeners want to find out about all the different things they do you have a main website or should people just go to the Big Festoon?
0: I would say Google the Big Festoon. You'll find us there. But thebigfestoon.co.uk. Follow me on the socials is probably where you'll get most of the juice that's happening as it's happening at the Queen Bee, Dani. But yeah, thebigfestoon.co.uk.
1: Perfect. Dani, thank you so much.
0: Thanks for having me.
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1: Israeli politicians. Don Jonathan is in Jerusalem.
2: The front page headline in Israel's biggest selling newspaper this morning was confrontation, not between the US and Iran, but between President Donald Trump and Prime Minister Benjamin Netanyahu. America and its strongest regional ally are not on the same page when it comes to this deal. Israel was told, not consulted. The Israeli Defense Minister Israel Katz said today that his forces would remain in Lebanon, Syria and Gaza indefinitely and warned of retaliation should Iran attack in response to its campaign against Hezbollah.
1: White House officials say the US and Iran have already signed a memorandum of understanding electronically. There'll also be a ceremony on Friday. The deal has been praised by countries around the world. It covers an end to the fighting and reopening the Strait of Hormuz, but details are unclear and the two sides are giving different accounts of what's been agreed. Here's our correspondent, Paul Adams.
3: Details of the Memorandum of Understanding have yet to be published. It's not a peace treaty, only the broad outline for a set of difficult negotiations to come on a host of complex issues. The US Vice President J.D. Vance told CBS News that Donald Trump wanted to turn over a new leaf after what he called 46 years of a failed relationship. It's a far cry from the call for regime change that Donald Trump made when he launched the war at the end of February. And with Israel and Hezbollah still exchanging blows in Lebanon, the fragility around this whole process has yet to dissipate.
1: International condemnation is mounting after a Russian airstrike caused major damage to a 1,000-year-old monastery in Kyiv. The European Union foreign policy chief called it a war crime, while the French foreign minister said it was like bombing Notre Dame. The building was among many struck on Sunday night in aerial assaults on Kyiv and the eastern city of Kharkiv, which left 11 people dead. Nick Beek visited the monastery earlier.
4: Well, here you can see pieces of the golden dome that have come crashing down to the ground. They're now lying in the middle of debris that's charred and twisted. This attack came on the day that Ukraine has started proper negotiations to ultimately join the European Union. It wants its future to be outside the grasp of Moscow. Vladimir Putin, at the same time, is sending his own message. He wants this country to be his.
1: Nick Beek reporting. 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
1: Wing. He went on to become a world-renowned pianist and composer, blending American jazz with South African musical traditions. One of his best-known pieces, Mannenberg, became a theme tune of the anti-apartheid movement. That's the latest BBC News.
13: Hello and welcome to Outlook from the BBC World Service, delivering ethereal, earthly delights through the stories of our guests from around the globe. I'm Mubeen Azar. Today, Roger Hansen from America's Midwest, more at home perhaps with his friends in the ocean.
14: Bathsheba was just a sweetheart, kind, and she accepted me first. And
15: Daphne, again, had her own personality.
13: When he talks about them, the stories just keep coming.
14: Kenny was cool. He just hung out, very calm, collected.
15: Toby, he was the first husband of Bathsheba. She had a couple.
13: They're an unusual bunch.
14: Too. The boys are sitters. The girls want to have fun. The boys stay because they're pregnant, so they hang on to the sticks. The girls take off because they want to have fun. Who else did I forget? I got Bathsheba, Daphne, Toby, Kenny.
13: Pregnant fathers hanging on sticks, long noses, and elegant curling tails. You see, Roger loves seahorses. He's affectionately known by some as the Seahorse Whisperer of LA. That moniker is literal. A few years ago, Roger befriended a whole colony of Pacific seahorses, building them a vast underwater habitat near his home in California, and documenting the rarely seen lives of these beautiful creatures of the sea. As you can probably tell, Roger is really passionate. He's almost intoxicated by his love of seahorses. And this affair has been in the works for a really long time. Born on a farm in Iowa, after college, Roger married young and became a teacher. Back then, his big passion wasn't seahorses. It was sports.
14: I was a high school coach, football, wrestling, track, cross country. You name it, I coached it. And married, I had three kids, lived in Wisconsin where there was a lot of snow. But I was a family guy, you know, true and blue, working a lot, and enjoyed my family, enjoyed my kids. And I was a teacher for a long time. We got married young. Those things occur. And about to fast forward a little bit in my 12th year together, it was just a shock to me. And I'm older now, so I understand. But my wife just said, hey, I just don't want to do this anymore. And I just really want to think it's because when you coach, you're gone all the time. That's just the truth. You know, like I said, I was the coach of everything that existed. And at that time, when things fell apart, they fell apart hard. That means I want to be grown up and accept responsibility for me as a person. But she wasn't very nice. You know, I did all the things that I was supposed to do, paid all my child support, dental, all those kind of things. And it went to court 10 times so I could see the kids. I quit coaching football. I quit all my coaching just to see my kids. But it just never seemed to work out. And I just fell into really a hole. And it's no different than anybody else. If you have kids, you would understand that. And I just had nothing.
13: It sounds like you were heartbroken.
14: Absolutely. I was crushed, more than heartbroken. I don't even have a word for it. It's been 30 years, but it still affects me now. And I needed something just to exist, to be anything. And what happened was just on a whim, I decided to try a new hobby, you know, and I hadn't tried scuba diving, and I tried that, and it immediately took for me. And I found myself in the sea.
13: From then, any spare moment he could find, Roger spent scuba diving, driving miles across the country to get in the water and out of the noise and heartbreak of his life on land.
14: Underwater, you don't have race, you don't have gender, you don't have politics. Oh my gosh, politics, you don't have that. You don't have man against man. You have the beauty of the sea. And once you get down there and you see the peace and tranquility of the sea and realize that those things are the way the world should be. And on land, especially the way things are going now where we live, sadly, it's just too hostile. And underwater, it's not that way.
13: In the year 2000, on a dive trip to California, he had an encounter that would create an invisible bond between Roger and the ocean.
15: I was solo diving off Laguna Beach, California, and next to it, there's a cove that is very sandy, and whales come in there to feed. And so I was just laying down on a rocky reef, hanging out, and I saw something coming, and I thought it was a fish that was maybe 8 feet long. And I thought, wow, those don't live here. But as I got closer, I realized I was seeing the nose of a whale. It was a gray whale, 40 feet long, and it just looked at me. Its eye is not as big as you might think, and it had its pectoral fins tucked in on its side. Now, if it wanted to end me right there, one tail flop and I'm gone, you know. But it just looked at me, and it almost felt like it looked right into my soul. And from that day on, I thought that I needed to move to the ocean is what I needed to do, like I was called. I felt like there was a connection, like the whale said, this guy's okay. Understand that I'd never been with a creature of that size before, and I was not afraid. I was intensely curious. And so I just watched. It was only 10 seconds, by the way. And it looked at me in the eye, and I looked back. And it just seemed like it was a religious experience of a different kind that I was not aware of. I've spent years thinking about that ever since. And so when other things have happened to me that are unusual, I look back at that and say, this could only have happened because that whale experience happened. Because a whale, he or she, is like the king of the ocean. And if they check you out and say you're okay, you're okay.
13: Roger vowed that day that he'd find a way to live by the Pacific. He eventually found work at a school in California, living in a van so he could sleep by the ocean and dive every day.
15: Oh, I lived on each. My boss would say, where do you live, Roger? And I go, I live on East Ocean Boulevard. I did. It just depends on where I park. So every day I went diving before work every morning, and I kept my scuba tank in there. And then I washed off where wore a pair of shorts, washed off where the boats were. I ate dinner with the finest folks in Long Beach, and then I slept in my van at night. So I spent so much time in the water. I was happy all the time, you know, because I got to do what I wanted to do. It did not change my hurt for my kids. That never went away. It has not yet, even though they're in their 50 now. But at the time, it got me through. It really did.
13: Diving each day, Roger got to know the inhabitants of the bay intimately, from the spotted sand bass that lurk in the eelgrass to the resident octopi. Roger became part of the community.
15: Octopi are very intelligent. 8 people they could recognize at once. So if you leave them alone, they'll come out with their tentacle and touch your bare hand to taste you to see what you are. So there's a connection there too. So became family.
13: So it was a surprise one day to meet a new and wholly unexpected visitor.
15: I was down working on some underwater city I called Littleville that I built for octopi. And then a little seahorse swam by, and I was really shocked because they don't belong there at all. You never see that ever. And she was about as long as your pointer finger. And she must have been, in my estimation, a couple months old. That's it. She had a little skinny neck and a little pointed nose and big eyes. Each one could look a different direction at the same time, by the way. And she was not afraid. Normally, thereafter, she ran, but she just stood there looking back at me, just drifting along about 2 meters deep, not even as tall as your little finger. And she looked lost to me. She had nobody. She was all by herself. And she had little wings on the back of her head, and they were flapping a little bit. And they have wings on their back as well. I know that sounds crazy, but they do. So she was kind of just drifting along, holding her own in a gentle current. And I stayed with her about 30 minutes. I didn't approach too close. I didn't have any camera anyway. So that was about my first meeting with her.
13: You even gave this particular seahorse a name, didn't you?
15: I didn't know if it was a girl or a boy. How do I know? I didn't know anything. I'm just a school teacher, you know. So I gave the seahorse, at first I gave him the name Solomon because he looked very majestic, but he turned out to be a girl named Daphne. And I started to chart everywhere it went.
13: Roger returned day after day to check on Daphne and soon discovered a small tribe of seahorses living in the bay. Pacific seahorses are native to the waters around Peru, so these ones were many thousands of miles from home. So Roger decided to build them a new one.
15: I grabbed 50 sticks, about a meter and a half tall, and I went back to the beach, and I got a bunch of palm fronds that I borrowed out of people's yards. And I went back to the beach, and I went below the littoral zone. That means there's nothing living down there, just sand. And I went down 3 meters deep, and I stuck those objects into the bottom, and I made a biome, I call it. I didn't see any seahorses for 3 or 4 days at all. I figured, huh, they either got scared off or a few got killed, and they're gone. So just by chance, I went down to that biome that I called Atlantis, by the way. And there they all were. There were 6 of them at that time, and they had wrapped their tails around the sticks, which are called anchor points, and they loved it. When something is unusual, trust you. It made me feel whole. Maybe it replaced some of that parenting that I didn't get to do. And it allowed me to make a difference and help the environment. And then I got to watch life, which was a period that was lost to me. But I got to give back.
13: For 6 years, Roger built and rebuilt this habitat under the sea. He added new neighborhoods to the city, which he called Vegas and the Bellagio, delightedly documenting the stories of their lives. A few years into the project, he enlisted the help of a woman named Ashley Arnold, a US Army veteran turned scuba instructor. They met on a dive trip, and when he told her about his colony of seahorses, naturally, she was intrigued. Here's Ashley.
16: I've always seen Roger as this very eccentric person who's a little bit different, but I started talking to him, and we started talking about the seahorses, and I was like, okay, that's kind of cool, because I've always seen the seahorse as being this, like, mystic unicorn underwater. And it's like, I mean, for pretty much everybody, it's a dream to see a seahorse even in an aquarium. And you're telling me I can go see it in the wild? Take me, please.
13: Really something special. Like Roger, Ashley, too, found healing in the water.
16: So my first deployment to Iraq was September of 2005, I believe, is when we got on the plane. And I was in Balad and Baghdad during my first tour in Iraq. We got mortared multiple times a day or every day. And you can imagine that affects people. So the worst one was when we actually had like a unexploded ordnance actually hit on the ground right next to a helicopter I had taxiing. So it was air traffic control. And just this giant sand cloud just absolutely peppered the aircraft. But that was something that kind of stuck with me as like the triggering event specifically, and caused me that and the additional daily attacks was one of the main causes of my PTSD.
13: You talk about this stuff with a kind of, if I can say, there's a little nervous laughter there. You know, what you're really talking about here, mortars, explosions, and let's just be frank about it, you know, the history of that period is bloody in regard to what happened in Iraq and what happened in Afghanistan. When you ended your military career, when you came back to the USA, were you offered any kind of support?
16: Not at that time. So I got back in 2006 from that deployment, and it was like a couple days of reintegration training, as they call it. I don't even remember what they talked about, but nobody paid attention. Nobody cared. At that time, still, mental health was the weakness thing, not the strength. Times have changed quite a bit in 20 years. but it was very much the, we're trained, go over, not to come back kind of thing. And you just deal with it. And my way was alcohol. I came back drinking heavily, and, you know, 20 drinks a night was not uncommon at that point.
13: In that period, how difficult did things get for you?
16: Holding a job outside of the military was extremely hard. Financially, life was very challenging because I couldn't hold a job. Friends and stuff, I pushed everybody away. Like, I had a guy I was dating who we were talking about getting engaged, and he was like, I can't deal with your PTSD, basically, and it scared him away. So there's a lot of relationships severed because of that. I mean, one of the days I remember trying to choke my brother while he's driving my dad's car because he said something related to how it was just all in my head. And my immediate reaction, he was sitting in front of me, was just to reach forward. And that was my automatic reaction, which was not good. And I was extremely drunk at that point as well.
13: This stuff is not easy to speak about. So I'm very grateful for you sharing those experiences. Tell me about the impacts that diving had on you in that early period when you first discovered it.
16: Yeah, so I very quickly learned during the classroom portion of scuba that you have to be sober to dive, because otherwise the alcohol literally reactivates underwater and it's bad. So I was like, okay, well, I want to do this, so I'm going to force myself to not drink to lead up to the dive. And after I did that the first couple times, I was like, this is a really cool experience. It's worth it. And scuba helped me cut back on my drinking massively. I was able to get off medications for PTSD after finding diving. My drinking subsided down to, I think, like maybe a bottle a night if I wasn't drinking the diving the next day, to the point where, fast forward to now, and I'm like 2 drinks a week. So it's been incredible for my liver. And less medication, which is better as well. I still have definitely done plenty of therapy as well and have to focus on that and have a service dog to help me with it. But scuba was, I would say, absolutely the number one thing that helped me survive and move forward. It's the best treatment I can imagine for PTSD.
13: Why was it important for you to get involved with taking care of seahorses? This idea that Roger discussed with you, why did you jump at that chance?
16: So I had just moved to California when I reached back out to Rogers, and I didn't know a lot of people, but I wanted to go dive, and Roger talked about these seahorses. So I was just like, hey, I know we just met like a year ago on a boat, but any chance those seahorses are still around and I could go see them with you? And he's like, come on out. At first, I didn't see the importance with it or like doing a lot with it, other than I just got this super cool experience to go see them. But then as we were talking and seeing what he did with it and how much he cared and stuff, and honestly, how much trash was down in their living environment, just that made me sad. And I was like, I gotta do something, like protect these amazing unicorns of the ocean. You know,
13: they have a fairly short lifespan. Seahorses live for about 6 years, so the colony is no longer there. It went through that life cycle. How did the end of that colony affect you, Roger? How did it impact you?
15: Well, first of all, what happened to seahorses lived 4 or 5 years. Daphne stuck around for 6 years. But what happened was Long Beach is an oil city. One day, a pipe broke. And it was kind of covered up, but that drifted into the bay. You could not see your finger. And that was October of 2022. And after that time, I never saw any seahorse there. How did I feel? I felt like I lost my family.
13: Roger still dives every day back to check for their return. And meanwhile, he's also enjoying a refreshed relationship with his own children after many years. For both Ashley and Roger, their unusual relationship with the seahorses has given them a new perspective on life.
16: For me, it gave me a sense of purpose. It also started bringing me a sense of community with Roger, which was wonderful. And as a veteran, we always need a sense of purpose. That's a really, really big thing. So that was also part of my healing from being in the military and dealing with PTSD and learning to trust.
13: Roger, what about you? What has it taught you?
15: Okay, let's take this back to the beginning. All right. The odds of seeing a seahorse are really, really rare. And so then you ask yourself, why did I see those seahorses? I mean, and after that day, I never hunted again. I used to be a spear fisherman. I've never fished. Do I eat fish? Yes. But I won't kill anything. I won't kill anything. You know, it changed me forevermore from that day. And I'll be honest with you, as the 6 years I spent underwater with that colony, it brought me closer, I'm just going to say it, to God. It really did, because I realized, if you know Roger, I am a C-minus on land for absolutely, that's maybe at the upper level too. And I said, why did this happen to me? And I realized I was put there for a reason. It changed me as a person. It made me a lot closer to the environment, made me a lot more aware of life. And it got me moving, which is a good thing, towards the purpose I was put on this earth for, about life and living a certain way.
13: Roger, as we have this conversation today, you have done thousands of dives. Is it possible to quantify? How many have you done?
15: Ashley knows I know exactly. 8,000.
13: 8,589. By the time this is broadcast, they might have gone to 8,600, perhaps. Who knows?
15: Perhaps.
13: Do you still feel that you're discovering new things when you're in the ocean?
15: I don't care if I'm in a lake. Anytime in water, there's something to learn. There's something you learn. Most of the world is water, and we have not even explored that. So you are seeing something new online, hoping it's not AI, but some new type of creature, some new type of experience. So there's a lot to learn.
13: That was the seahorse whisperer Roger Hansen and his partner in conservation, Ashley Arnold, speaking to me from California. You're with Outlook, and we're back.
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18: I started seeing much about the bagpipe as it keeps coming up to me in my dreams every day.
13: Chukwu resolved that day to start a Nigerian bagpipe revival. How he made his dream a reality. After the news.
1: BBC News with Debbie Russ. State media in Lebanon say an Israeli strike on a car in the south has killed one person. It comes hours after the US and Iran said they'd reached a deal to end their war, which included Lebanese territory. White House officials say the US and Iran have already signed a memorandum of understanding electronically. There will also be a ceremony on Friday. It covers an end to the fighting and reopening the Strait of Hormuz. India has asked maritime recruitment agencies not to deploy Indian seafarers to conflict areas until further notice. The directive came after Indian crew of an oil tanker were killed off the coast of Oman in an American strike. The Ecumenical Patriarch of the Orthodox Church has condemned the Russian attack on an ancient monastery complex in Kyiv. Patriarch Bartholomew said no rational person could justify the bombing. Hungary's parliament has voted to limit to 8 years how long someone can serve as prime minister. This is part of sweeping changes promised by the new prime minister, Péter Modzsor. Football's world governing body is seeking an explanation from a match official over a hand gesture he made before the Germany-Curaçao game on Sunday. The Australian official was seen making an upside-down OK sign, a gesture which can express white supremacy. A Dutch court has sentenced a Syrian man to 26 years in prison for crimes against humanity committed during Syria's civil war. Judges found the former militia interrogation chief guilty of torturing and raping opponents of the Assad government. One of South Africa's jazz greats, Abdullah Ibrahim, has died, aged 91. One of his best-known pieces, Manenberg, became a theme tune of the anti-apartheid movement in South Africa.
13: Welcome back to Outlook from the BBC World Service with me, Mubin Azar. And now to another story of highly unusual obsession. Chukwu Obakalu is from southeast Nigeria. His passion, though, is rooted in another part of the planet entirely. His lifelong love affair began when he heard the extraordinary sound of a Nigerian police band. One musician in particular was playing an instrument he had never seen or heard before, and Chukwu was transfixed.
18: I looked at him. I watched him. He just played it for a short time and ended. But I picked the interest on what he was doing. That was my first time of seeing and hearing the sound of the bagpipes.
13: The Great Highland Bagpipes, to be precise, the instrument that many associate with Scotland, was being played in Nigeria, and Chukwu knew he'd heard something special.
18: I got fascinated just hearing that. It doesn't sound like any other instrument. It simply has an evocative sound that tends to remind you of some sort of things that happened in the past. When I say evocative, it means it takes you back to take inventory of your life, you know. You take an assessment of your life. It touches the mind.
13: Chukwu could have left it at that and confined this beautiful bagpipe experience to memory, but there was something drawing him in. That chance encounter would become not only a passion, but a livelihood for Chukwu, and set him on a mission to promote the instrument across Nigeria, even reaching the country's highest office. But getting to that point wasn't exactly easy.
18: I actually came from a very poor background. So growing up, seeing that what you need, you actually cannot get, maybe because your parents cannot afford it. You also have to struggle to get about 3 square meals from your parents was also part of the challenges.
13: When you were 18 and you first heard the bagpipes, around that time, what was your life about? What were you doing as an 18-year-old?
18: I had joined the organization they called the Boys Brigade, which was founded in Scotland. I was part of all the activities they were doing there. I found myself playing most of the instruments they were playing there. And while I was playing the instruments, all kinds of instruments, the bugle, the trumpets, the drums, I was very good. But I was also very, very mindful of the fact that I have to go to school first.
13: Of course. Did you think at the time that music could be a career?
18: My mother actually was a choir mistress. And most of the choir costumes and all that stays in our house. So music was actually part of us. But then, you know, you need to survive. So I wasn't really seeing it as something I could dive into full time as I then.
13: I know your mother, you said she was an inspiration. I know your grandfather was also an inspiration, wasn't he? Tell me about your grandfather.
18: My grandfather actually worked very closely with the British soldiers when they came during the colonial missionary era. When I met him, he was already blind. But he was always singing and chanting songs from the confines of his room. He chants some kind of, if I should call it war songs, war songs. He was always attached to the British soldiers. In fact, they call him Sergeant, Sergeant Iborg, which means Sergeant, always at the war front. And that Sergeant means Sergeant, but he had that passion, I'm sure. It's not strange that it's coming to me. It's not strange. I knew. I was convinced at some point that this is more like a gene coming back again.
13: The bagpipe-loving gene had come back, in Chukwu's mind at least. No surprise then that that first encounter had such an impact.
18: I never slept after that particular incident. Every night I sleep, the dream of the bagpipe must come. I can tell you that I even started seeing much about the bagpipe as it keeps coming up to me in my dreams every day. So there is no day that passes by without me doing a form of research on the bagpipes.
13: It's fascinating to me that you had this, it sounds like an obsession. I think that's fair to use that word. In that moment, what were the obstacles in front of you that were stopping you from making bagpipes the center of your life?
18: You know, during my undergraduate years, this passion has been there. But I had to settle down to actually get a degree. When I was done, because of the reoccurring of the bagpipes every time, I told myself that it seems to be my calling. What I did was to think of how to go to Scotland, which is the heartland of this Great Highland Bagpipe, and do a formal course on this. And I was able to discover that there is a center of excellence for the Great Highland Bagpipe, which they call the National Piping Center. I made some correspondence to reach out and see the possibility of getting an invite so I could come over and do a formal training on this. Unfortunately, I was not able to get an entry visa, reason being that I could not pay my tuition, the fee for learning.
13: That's really difficult. So Scotland wasn't an option. So what other options did you have?
18: What I did eventually when I couldn't get that was to look inward. I was saying I have to do what I can do to keep track with my passion. So in 2009, I had to get the first training material, which we call the practice chanter.
13: The practice chanter. Tell me what a practice chanter is. I've never heard that phrase before. What is it?
18: In bagpipe traditions, a practice chanter is one of the learning materials which you must acquire before you think of diving into the bagpipe. So the practice chanter is a flute-like instrument.
13: Have you got your practice chanter with you?
18: Yes, I have the practice chanter with me.
13: Could you give me an example of what it sounds like? I mean, do you know what the first thing you learnt on it was?
18: The first thing you do with the practice chanter is to learn what we call the nine notes.

0: to feel that people are depending on me. Never had a problem with this. And Salah's the same.
1: That is Mido, former Egypt striker. So what about this first game today then against Belgium here?
2: Tough. Belgium are not, I think, the Belgium of 8 years ago when they had that golden generation of players. I think if you're Egypt, you're almost cautious. I hate this formula. Fans hate this formula, but you almost tell yourself, okay, just don't lose this one. You know, like perhaps try to nick a point because you know that the other two matches are the ones where you're really going to have to try and win.
1: And you're travelling around the USA at this World Cup, getting insight into various different football cultures, not just USA, actually, going into Canada as well. Is Salah one of the names that comes up when you talk to fans up there with, you know, the Lamine Yamals and the Ronaldos and the Messis?
2: Yes, and what's maybe sad or actually kind of cool about this World Cup is that there's that generation of megastars where it seems like this is their final World Cup. Of course, there's Cristiano Ronaldo. Of course, there's Messi. We can throw Mohamed Salah in there as well. We could throw Riyad Mahrez, Sadio Mane in there as well from an African perspective. And so, look, I really think that it's come full circle for him. He's left Liverpool. He knows he's entering the twilight of his career. This is the opportune moment for him to do something historic for his national team and to really enter the twilight of his career on a positive note.
1: Yeah, I just hope that he stays fully fit and he's able to really enjoy this World Cup, because back in 2018, it was quite difficult to watch the Egypt matches, seeing him not fully fit and kind of struggling through, and then missing out on the Qatar World Cup. Finally here, ready for this first game, Egypt taking on Belgium to get their tournament underway. Mohamed Salah getting his World Cup underway as well.
3: Absolutely. John Bennett and Mahi Mizahi there on the streets of New York. Now, Tunisia lost their first game of the World Cup 5-1 to Sweden in Group F, and it could mean that we see the first sacking of the tournament. Mani Jazmi is back with me. It sounds, Mani, like Sabri Lamouchi is on the brink.
4: Well, that 5-1 defeat wasn't just bad in terms of the scoreline, but it was a game that Tunisia really needed to get something from, because their next two are against the best two in their group, Netherlands and Japan. Lamouchi's only been the Tunisia coach for 5 months, and in that time he's only recorded one victory and three losses. He has a complicated relationship with Tunisian football, because although he was born in France, he was called up to play for Tunisia. He came, did the warm-up, and that was it. Nobody saw him in a Tunisian stadium again until this year, and the fact that he played for France 3 years later, well, those things have never been forgotten by Tunisian fans, as I suspect will be the same for losing 5-1 to Sweden.
3: We'll see what happens in the coming hours, coming days. Mani, thank you very much. Mani Jazmi there. Elsewhere, another football news. Real Madrid have announced the signing of Chelsea defender Marc Cucurella on a 6-year deal. The fee could rise to $69.5 million with add-ons. The 27-year-old is currently with Spain at the World Cup. Cucurella, though, who joined Chelsea from Brighton in 2022, was understood to have been keen to return to Spain. The former Chelsea defender Mario Melchiot, who's part of the BBC's team covering the World Cup, says he can understand why Jose Mourinho has chosen to sign Cucurella.
5: That's the type of player that Jose wants, because he wants a player that he can count on, and his mentality has to be right, and he has to also have the spirit and the winning mentality. For him to go after him is not that big of a surprise, because it is kind of the player that fits in his criteria, how he wants to play. But away from that, I mean, Chelsea probably looks at it and thinking like, hey, we got Hato, younger, you understand, he's very talented, very developed as a young boy, and he's proven himself, especially in the last couple of games that he played of the season, that he can stand up for that position. So maybe they looked at it like from that angle, and then they want to see how they can build on from there, because you need two on a critical position like the left side.
6: How big a blow is this for Chelsea and their new manager, Xabi Alonso, to lose a player who's become quite an influential player over the past couple of seasons?
5: Yeah, definitely. I think the motivation and the eagerness, you understand, what he always was bringing. I think he's not a player that you likely want to play against, and you won't enjoy it because, you know, the way he plays it, the way he is. But as a player that you want on your team, I definitely would say Cucurella is one of them, because, you know, he's always there. He always turns up, and you saw him, you know, against, I don't think a lot of wingers enjoy playing against him, because he's very good in the one-on-one situations. So I think that's why it was a big surprise, and Alonso will think like, okay, now I got to rebuild and think about that. And I don't think someone that comes from your culture, Spanish side, you know, you're a new coach coming in, the communication would have been easy for Alonso to talk to him. But clearly, you understand, look, when

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5: I'm Debbie Russ with the BBC News. President Donald Trump has joined fellow world leaders at the Group of Seven annual summit in the French resort of Evian. Speaking alongside the French president, Emmanuel Macron, he said a preliminary deal to end the war against Iran had already been signed and the text would be released soon. He said he would now turn his attention to secure peace between Russia and Ukraine. James Waterhouse is in Evian.
6: He's already got into a war of words with the host, Emmanuel Macron, ahead of meeting him tonight on tariffs, notably threatened 100% tariffs on French wine over a row on a French tax on US tech. It's not the best start. And when the president arrived, I thought he looked a little bit disengaged compared to previous meetings. He was keen to talk about the UFC fighting that took place in the White House yesterday. But as for tangible outcomes from this meeting, it could go, you sense, in dozens of different directions.
5: White House officials have been given some details about the Iran deal. They say the Strait of Hormuz will reopen on Friday, the same day the deal is formally signed in Geneva, with shipping traffic increasing gradually. Technical talks on Iran's nuclear program are expected to begin this week, while any sanctions relief or release of frozen assets will depend on Tehran meeting its commitments under the agreement. Here's our international editor, Jeremy Bowen.
7: Essentially, what this memo does is defer discussion of these really hard things until the point where they can say, right, the war's over, because I think both sides wanted to be able to say that. But yeah, it doesn't actually agree on anything. And what it definitely isn't is a peace deal.
5: State media in Lebanon say an Israeli strike on a car in the south has killed one person. The reported strike comes hours after the United States and Iran said they'd reached a deal to end their war, which included Lebanese territory. President Joseph Aoun said it would put a definitive end to the conflict, but it was criticized by senior Israeli politicians. One said it was bad for Israel and the entire free world. Hungary Parliament has voted to change the constitution to limit the time a person can serve as prime minister to 8 years. The step, which required a two-thirds majority, means that the previous long-standing prime minister, Viktor Orban, would not be able to serve another term. Danny Eberhardt reports.
8: Not all leaders seek to circumscribe their time in power as one of their first steps. But Hungary's current prime minister, Péter Modja, has done just that for him and his successors. It was a campaign promise ahead of his landslide election victory in April. That ousted the increasingly authoritarian Viktor Orban, who'd served 20 years in the role, the last 16 consecutively.
5: This is the latest world news from the BBC.
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5: Group Palestine Action. Protesters outside the court shouted shame as the verdict was delivered. One of the great figures of South African jazz, Abdullah Ibrahim, has died. He was 91. Ibrahim began his career in South Africa under the name Dollar Brand. After he moved to Europe, Duke Ellington heard him play in a Swiss club and took him under his wing. He went on to become a world-renowned pianist and composer, blending American jazz with South African musical traditions. That's the latest BBC News.
14: Hello, you're listening to From Our Own Correspondent here on the BBC World Service. I'm Pascal Harter. Welcome to the programme. Coming up, in a Ukrainian detention centre for prisoners of war, we meet some of the African recruits sent to fight for Russia. In South Africa, who and what is really whipping up public feeling against foreigners? And in Belize, the music helping to keep the proudly independent spirit of the Garifuna people alive. But first, to Southeast Asia and the conflict inside Myanmar. Across the country, armed groups are fighting to bring down the military regime that seized power in a coup in 2021. Some of the rebel forces are ethnically based regional militias who've been fighting the government for decades. They tend to be large and well-established. Others are smaller, more improvised alliances created after the coup, when the military erased its brief experiment with partial democracy. The rebels' ranks have swelled with young people from the cities who gave up hope that peaceful protests would restore democracy. And then there are the rebel fighters who first picked up a gun when they were forced into military service for the other side. Quentin Somerville has been speaking to some of them.
15: The four young men sat on hammocks outdoors, smoking cigarettes. It was clear they were close friends. They were laughing together, and when I spoke to them, they'd finish each other's sentences. If it wasn't for the context, we were in a jungle camp on a hillside in rebel-held territory in Myanmar's Karen state, they could have been mistaken for lads on holiday. In fact, they are deserters from Myanmar's military, conscripts. The youngest is 19, the oldest 23, and they've been press-ganged from the streets of where they'd lived and forced into service. And at the first opportunity, 5 months later, the four of them did a runner. We were brought into this fight without our consent. Before we even understood what was happening, we were sent straight to the front lines, one of the men told me. I never wanted this, said another. My mother didn't even know I'd been taken. Myanmar's military reactivated a conscription law 2 years ago. Anyone 18 to 35 years of age now has to serve between 2 to 5 years in the army, whether they like it or not. One of the deserters had been on his way home from a night out in Yangon. He'd been singing karaoke. It was 4:30 in the morning when he was picked up by the military. He was told that he would be released the next morning. Instead, he says, drugs were slipped into his shoe. I was framed, he told me, and he was signed up for military service. Another used to work as a chef in a hotel in Yangon. He missed his last bus home and was waiting for a taxi when he was nabbed. He'd forgotten his ID and was accused of loitering suspiciously. Held overnight at a military guard post, he was then marched to the recruitment centre in the morning. The civil war has caused Myanmar's military to lose thousands of its troops to death, injury and desertion. Myanmar's fractured rebel and ethnic militias united and captured military bases, border posts and critical roads across the country. As much as two-thirds of the territory was lost to the resistance. But the junta is in the midst of a nationwide counter-offensive. which is retaking lost ground at pace. In most of the country's states, it's the rebels who are now on the back foot. The exuberance of those early gains has given way to the grinding reality of guerrilla warfare. But they aren't done yet. It's estimated the ethnic and resistance groups still months ago, has given the rebels a deadline to enter peace talks. The main armed resistance groups have rejected his approach. In the sweltering heat of a jungle clinic run by the resistance, the wards built of wood with dirt floors are filled with injured fighters. Many have missing limbs, lost to drone attacks or landmines. Myanmar is one of the most heavily mined countries in the world. Nanda, a platoon commander in his early 30s, is recovering from a bullet to his leg. He's been injured 15 times and shows me his bullet wounds, battle scars across his body as he sits in a wheelchair in the afternoon heat. He came across a column of 50 junta soldiers, many of them new recruits, who were marching onto his position. They mistook him for one of their own commanders. He shot four of them before they realised the truth and returned fire. Badly injured, he dragged himself back to rebel lines. For him and many others, there is no going back. I've chosen to take part in this revolution. No matter how good my life was before, I have never looked back and missed it. I have no regrets, he tells me. His ankle is now held together by metal rods and plates, but when he's recovered, he says he will return to the fight. Myanmar has known nothing but military rule for most of its history and armed resistance for the same amount of time. Some of its generals may have swapped their uniforms for civilian clothing, but as far as the rebels and most of the world are concerned, behind the facade, it's the same illegitimate regime. The junta may no longer be losing this war, but the
14: death toll has been horrifying. British intelligence services estimate that nearly 500,000 Russian soldiers have been killed in the war. But not all the men fighting for Russia have been Russian citizens. Moscow has also deployed soldiers from post-Soviet republics in Central Asia, as well as from North Korea, Serbia, India and Nepal. Ukraine says that by its last count, Russia had also recruited nearly 3,000 Africans. At least 300 of them are believed to have died. More have been taken prisoner by Ukrainian forces. In detention, some say they were coerced into fighting or conned by illegal recruitment agencies promising good jobs and salaries in Russia. Once a month, Ukraine lets reporters into a facility where these foreign fighters are held. Sami Awami was allowed to talk to some of the men detained there.
16: The smell of fresh cooking was familiar as I walked towards the kitchen, almost homely. For a moment, I almost forgot where I was. Then, looking up at the tall surrounding wall with barbed wire on top, the guards in military attire, and the men in dark blue uniforms, I was brought back to reality. This is a prison of war facility in western Ukraine. It's home to a group of men captured while fighting for Russia. Among them, Africans from at least 15 countries, including Sierra Leone, Kenya, the Republic of the Congo, and beyond. As we toured the facility, we were shown a modern health center fitted with x-rays and dental equipment that, as one Ukrainian officer noted, is still absent in many rural clinics across the country. In the clinic observation room, I met Lude Beverly. He's from the Republic of the Congo, where he served as a soldier before traveling to Russia for further training, a path that spiraled into financial difficulties and a Russian prison sentence linked to drug offences. Rather than serve the sentence, he says he chose the front line. His hands tell another part of the story when he articulates in fluent Russian, thanks to the 7 years he spent living there. Several of his fingers have been partially severed, others permanently damaged by the freezing conditions on the battlefield. After lunch, I warned several of his fingers have been partially severed, others permanently damaged by the freezing conditions on the battlefield. After lunch, I warned

0: Hundreds of its citizens had been targeted, and that a couple had died. We haven't been able to confirm how many people were affected by the violence, as some are said to have already left South Africa for Mozambique, and it's unclear if those deaths were linked to the protests, something the South African police say they're still investigating. Last month, 700 secondary school children from Kraaifontein in the Western Cape held a protest calling for foreign students to be kicked out of their school. Community leader Gavin Riddles told me that the demonstration caused serious disorder. People were injured, cars and properties were damaged, and informal traders lost their stock, he explained. He believed the protests were linked to the upcoming local elections and thought the children were being used as tools because they were unlikely to be arrested. But Mr. Riddles also blamed the authorities for failing to get a handle on the issue of illegal immigration in the area, even though migrants only make up an estimated 5% of the country's population. Although there are no official figures for the number of victims of violence resulting from these recent protests, other African governments have been quick to issue statements condemning the targeting of foreigners. A number of countries have offered to repatriate their citizens, such as Ghana and Nigeria. We went to Johannesburg's main airport on the day of the first Ghanaian and Nigerian repatriation flights, each carrying more than 200 people back. We saw dozens of men, women and children arriving with large amounts of luggage on buses chartered by their governments. But very few people would talk to us. One Nigerian man said he was leaving because he'd been robbed a few weeks earlier. He said his nationality played a part. Both Ghana and Nigeria have claimed some of their repatriated citizens were leaving here legally, but had been scared by recent reports of violence against migrants. Yet the South African Department of Home Affairs says all the passengers on the first Nigerian and Ghanaian flights were undocumented. There are many conflicting accounts around this story. Nigeria's Consul General, Ambassador Nini Kanwa Okeuche, told me this week that her citizens had been victims of xenophobic attacks, but she couldn't say how many, nor what percentage of the repatriation flight's passengers were here legally. It's possible that social media has played a part in exacerbating people's fears. Old videos of violence against foreigners have been reshared, along with footage of the current protests, making it hard to distinguish what's really going on. What's happening now in South Africa is away, so far, from previous bursts of xenophobic violence. But there's a real worry that rhetoric and protests could spark more widespread attacks.
1: Myani Jones there. Now to Belize, on the Caribbean coast of Central America. The mixture of cultures across the Caribbean has given the world so much in the way of music, from ska and reggae to soca, calypso and rumba. But there's another kind of music, less well known to world audiences, which stems from a very special and specific history. The language and culture of the Garifuna people. It showcases their heritage from African and indigenous Caribbean communities. Simon Broughton recently heard echoes of a proudly independent past.
2: As you enter the town of Dangriga, on the coast in southern Belize, there's a monument in the centre of a roundabout. It's called the Drums of Our Fathers and features a small drum, a larger one, and a pair of maracas. This is where the Garifuna arrived in Belize back in 1802. The people who brought the drums came originally from West Africa, of course. They were brought to the Americas on Spanish slave ships, which were shipwrecked on the island of St. Vincent, nearly 3,000 kilometres east of here, in 1637. The West Africans settled there and got together with the indigenous Arawak Amerindians to become the Garifuna people. In Dangriga's monument, the African drums and the local maracas represent that intermixing of cultures. When the British arrived in St. Vincent, the Garifuna tried to resist their takeover, before being forcibly expelled from the island in 1797. They eventually settled in what's now Belize, Honduras, and Guatemala. Importantly, the Garifuna were never enslaved, and that spirit of resistance is a power that can be found today in Belize's diverse music scene. The best-known Garifuna band is the Garifuna Collective, and I'm here to see them perform, not in Dangriga, but in San Ignacio, some way away from the Garifuna heartland. In a lively bar, I was introduced to Mohobob, generally known as Bob, who's been with the band for nearly 20 years. He's got a trim white beard and wears a Che Guevara beret. He had a small suitcase with him. "What's inside?" I asked. It was noisy in the bar, and I thought he said, "My tuxedo." I was puzzled. They're really not that kind of band. No formal dressing up, no coordinated outfits. But then he opened the case, and I saw it contained not a tuxedo, but turtle shells, in a sort of vest. He plays four of them as a percussion instrument, strung over his chest and struck with a pair of beaters. They create a light, pattering sound. "Were any turtles hurt in the creation of this instrument?" I asked him. "Yes, indeed," he shot back. "For us Garifuna people, they're a great delicacy for food." The Garifuna Collective have had more than their fair share of problems to overcome. They launched into a song written by Aurelio Martinez, who sang with the band and died in an air crash just over a year ago. Sung in tribute to him, it's called Yalifu, Pelican. You see dozens of these birds along the Belize coast. The song says, "Please lend me your wings so I can go and see my dad, who's working in the United States." It's a personal song written about Aurelio's own dad, but of course it has a larger meaning for the Garifuna. Many of them have emigrated to the US for work. They also performed Huatina, probably their most famous song, written by Andy Palacio, who first brought the collective together, but died of a stroke aged just 47. Huatina means "I called out," and it's a call for an awareness of Garifuna culture, saying, "We're here, we exist." Most of the people in the bar weren't Garifuna, but they were all singing along to the songs in Garifuna, a completely different language to the Belizean Creole or English they'd speak at home. Although the Garifuna represent only about 5% of Belize's population, their larger cultural influence is widely celebrated. In Dangriga, where the Garifuna first arrived, there are Garifuna drumming groups playing a couple of nights a week, and something of an industry in workshops to learn the distinctive drumming styles. They use a pair of drums, one smaller, the primero, the other larger, the segunda. Denmark Flores, one of the collective's drummers, demonstrates the interplay between the two for me. The primero is masculine and plays more complex rhythms, improvising and directing the dancers, while the segunda, feminine, plays a steady rhythm. "It's not as flashy, but I think it's more important than the primero," Denmark says. "The woman is the one who makes sure the house functions, raises the kids, and is the heartbeat of the family." Listening to this drumming by the ocean that brought them here, it's easy to hear the enduring pride in this music, that of a culture with a heartbeat that was never enslaved in the New World.
1: Simon Broughton, on a musical tradition and a band that's well worth a listen. And that's all for this edition of the programme. Thank you for joining me. I'm Pascal Harter. The producer was Polly Hope. And we'll be back next weekend with more stories of the lives behind the global headlines. So do join us again then, here on the BBC World Service.
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4: Shipwrecks. 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
4: 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Which means these pre-1945 wrecks are a lucrative source of this metal.
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4: I'm Anna Podzaiski, a material scientist. I'll be diving into the murky world of ship scavenging and the race to stop the world's biggest grave robbery.
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8: Hello, I'm Jamal Khalili, and coming up shortly on the Life Scientific on Discovery, we'll be digging into the story of the fossil hunter and discoverer of the Rutland sea dragon, Dean Lomax. Despite being told by... ...seas. That's coming up on the Life Scientific after the news.
9: BBC News with Debbie Russ. President Donald Trump has joined world leaders at the Group of Seven annual summit in France. He said a preliminary deal to end the war against Iran had already been signed and that he would now turn his attention to securing peace between Russia and Ukraine. The Israeli Prime Minister says the IDF will remain in Lebanon, Syria and Gaza as long as necessary. He was speaking after the United States and Iran announced their peace deal. Hungary's parliament has voted to limit the time a person can serve as prime minister to 8 years. This means that the previous prime minister, Viktor Orban, would not be able to serve again. The captain of the Russian Shadow Fleet vessel intercepted by British armed forces on Sunday has been charged with contravening sanctions. Ajay Pant is accused of supplying prohibited oil products from Russia to a third country. In the Men's Football World Cup, one of the smallest nations in the tournament, Cape Verde, have drawn 0-0 with the European champions, Spain. This is the first time Cape Verde have appeared in the tournament finals. Police in Italy have dismantled a clandestine bank allegedly used by drug traffickers to move millions of euros between Italy and other countries. It's suspected of enabling payment for drug consignments and human traffickers. Police in London say they have arrested 117 protesters outside the court where judges earlier ruled that the British government did have the right to ban the pro-Palestinian campaign group Palestine Action. The protesters shouted shame as the verdict was delivered. One of South Africa's jazz greats, Abdullah Ibrahim, has died aged 91. His best-known piece, Mannenberg, became a theme tune of the anti-apartheid movement in South Africa. BBC News.
8: Imagine being told as a teenager that you're not clever enough to make it as a scientist, a paleontologist to be more specific, then proving those voices wrong by discovering some of the largest prehistoric creatures to have ever roamed the seas. Now, this isn't some boy-done-good movie plot. It's the true story of today's guest. Dr. Dean Lomax is now one of the world's leading experts on ichthyosaurs, marine reptiles that once ruled our prehistoric seas. But his journey has been anything but conventional. Growing up in Doncaster, Dean's thirst to learn everything he could about fossils and dinosaurs somewhat outstripped his academic achievements. He failed his science GCSEs and then his A-levels, and was told by teachers to give up on his dreams. But passion has a way of rewriting expectations. At the age of 18, Dean sold his beloved childhood Star Wars collection to fund a fossil dig in the United States. Not long after that, a chance discovery led him to publish his first scientific paper when he was just 20. Since then, he's discovered multiple new species, presented TV shows, and written books for both adults and kids. Proof, if it were needed, that it's worth challenging people who tell you you can't do something. Dean Lomax, welcome to The Life Scientific.
10: Oh, it's a great pleasure to be here.
8: So, as a youngster, you had to get past some really disheartening advice from your elders and supposedly betters. Is it true someone actually told you to stop playing with dinosaurs and get a real job?
10: That is true.
8: Teacher or...?
10: Teacher, yeah. Yeah, and it was one of the careers advisors. I remember going into the room kind of like, oh, what do you want to do sort of thing? I said, oh, well, I'm gaining experience collecting fossils and wanted to learn about dinosaurs and things. They said, well, stop that nonsense and go and get a real job.
8: Well, it didn't discourage you. Your passion for the subject clearly ran very deep. Do you remember what first sparked your interest?
10: I can't quite put my finger on that one key thing, but as far back as I can remember, I've had that love of natural history, fossils, dinosaurs, kind of watching TV documentaries, movies, things like Jurassic Park, you might imagine, but also like Land Before Time, which probably hits some nostalgia,
8: oh, yeah.
10: But also visiting museums and collecting fossils and reading books. So there was this kind of a collective thing that just stayed with me.
8: Well, I also mentioned that your particular field of interest is ichthyosaurs. Tell us a bit more about them.
10: Ichthyosaurs are a group of ancient marine reptiles. They sort of look a little bit like dolphins or sharks, but they are reptiles. They're often misidentified as swimming dinosaurs, but they were swimming around in the oceans and the seas whilst dinosaurs were walking on land. They appeared roughly 250 million years ago in what's called the Triassic period, and then they went extinct around about 90 million years ago in the Cretaceous period. But they were a highly successful group of prehistoric animals, and they're genuinely genuinely really fascinating to study.
8: Were they quite fierce things?
10: I mean, they were, to a point, absolutely, yeah. So they were all predators, and some of them evolved within their respective environments. They were kind of top of the food chain, hunting pretty much everything you can imagine. We've even had direct evidence from some of them where you have their last meals preserved of, say, fish and squid, but there's a few that have marine reptiles preserved in their stomach, and hatchling turtles, and one of them even contained a bird.
8: Goodness me. Well, yeah. We're going to talk about them a bit later on. But let's get back to you, Dean. You were born in 1989 in Doncaster. Tell me about your family. I gather they were very supportive of your fascination with fossils.
10: They were, yeah. My mom and my dad were really supportive, and I have an older brother and sister, Scott and Julie. At a point during my, I guess, early teen years, my parents split up, and so I lived in a one-parent household for a number of years where we'd struggle to pay the rent, but mum always did her best to provide for us, and she made sure that we had a wonderful childhood.
8: Well, let's talk about your school days, because, I mean, some people are going to find it hard to believe, given what you've achieved, but academic life didn't come easy, did it?
10: No, it didn't, and although I always tried my best in school, I was very, very average. A lot of lessons could end up being disruptive, and sometimes some of the teachers wouldn't be so supportive as well. I mean, one or two of them had even said, "You'll never be a paleontologist." And that was at about the age of 13 or 14.
8: Well, despite your dedication to fossils, Dean, you didn't get the GCSEs that you wanted, which meant you couldn't take the science subjects at A-level.
10: Yeah, and that was a real problem. So at that point, in some respect, my kind of dream of becoming a paleontologist started to fall away from me. But it was kind of the last few weeks in school, and I was put into one of the classes where it was kind of not the naughty children, but basically the children who the school didn't know what to do with. And I had this supply teacher come in, who I've kept in touch with, actually. His name was Mr. Bonacorsi, Renato Bonacorsi. And he was going around the class saying, "What do you want to do?" And he came to me and I said, "I'll be a paleontologist." And he said, "Well, where's the best place in the world for this?" So I said, "In America. You know, American Midwest is kind of dinosaur country. There's lots of dinosaurs found out there." And so, long story short, I put together, with the help of Mr. Bonacorsi, a letter and just reached out to a bunch of places in America. Mm. And as a result, I was offered a place to go and volunteer at a museum in America, the Wyoming Dinosaur Center, for almost 4 months. And they did say, "We'll put you up in what they had, like an intern volunteer house." But I needed the money to get there. So I ended up selling a bunch of my possessions. And that included my beloved Star Wars collection and other things to fund that trip.
8: So in the summer of 2008, you travelled to America as an 18-year-old for a four-month dig with the Wyoming Dinosaur Centre. And when you got to the dig site, right away, on day one, you struck lucky and found something.
10: Yeah, that's exactly it. Yeah. So we were shown kind of a whole load of different dig sites, and they took me to one where they'd been excavating, I think, for about a month or two before I was there. And probably within the space of half an hour, I'd uncovered quite a large bone. And so I had one of the other paleontologists come and take a look at it, and we continued to excavate it over the coming days. And it was a huge femur of a sauropod dinosaur, one of those long-necked, long-tailed dinosaurs, something like a Diplodocus. And and it immediately, for me, it's giving me goosebumps now thinking about that. I remember having goosebumps back then and being like, wow, you know, this is incredible.
8: And it even got some media interest for you, didn't it?
10: It did, yeah. So the local Doncaster Free Press covered my journey, and that was my first introduction.

0: we actually do have a few fossils in the collection. I said, oh, brilliant. Well, as it turns out, that few fossils was somewhere in the region of about 10,000, Jim. And on my first day, Peter and another chap called Alan, they took me kind of behind the scenes, showed me the fossils. And they showed me this one specimen, and it was about a meter and a half long, that they thought was a replica of an ichthyosaur.
1: Well, just now, a plaster cast.
0: Yeah, right. They thought it was a plaster cast of an ichthyosaur. And so I'm staring at it, and I'm thinking, well, if that's a plaster cast, then it's a very good plaster cast. And I said, I'm confident this is real. It even had like a dark mass between its ribs. And I said, maybe that's its stomach contents. Anyway, I was right. And that was a real specimen.
1: It is quite remarkable, isn't it?
0: I mean, you're
1: nothing more than a teenage enthusiast,
0: fair. Exactly.
1: And you're telling these people at the museum, you have a real fossil here. Incredible. Well, at that point, Dean, you reached out to the experts you'd met at your Wyoming trip for advice on how to write this up as a scientific paper.
0: Yes, so when I was there, I often heard the paleontologists and the students talking about papers, and they're like, oh, have you read this paper? Have you seen this paper? Now, I naively thought they meant newspapers, and of course they meant academic papers.
1: Peer-reviewed journal papers.
0: And I was like, well, I had no idea what that was, and so I mentioned that and said it, and everybody laughed, and it was a bit of a funny thing that I was teased at over the summer.
1: Well, by this point, you must have figured out that a scientific paper is not a newspaper. And this was, in fact, published in 2010. What did you make of that process? All scientists have to publish their research in journals, you know, that's something we have to do. But you hadn't particularly enjoyed school. So was this sort of academic work more fun for you?
0: No, not at all. Initially, it wasn't, because I'd only been given this kind of crash course of, hey, this is academia, you're writing academic papers and things, putting that trip to Wyoming. I happened to be working with two marine reptile experts who work on ichthyosaurs, Professor Judy Massere and Bill Wall, who basically, once I'd come across this ichthyosaur, they encouraged me to write it up. And they said, look, we'll help as your guide, as it were, to writing this. And I still have those first few drafts. And I mean, they're horrendous. If I look at them now, they're terrible. But yeah, as you say, that was my first paper describing that ichthyosaur as a real specimen with its last meal preserved of fish and squid remains. And it was published in a journal in New York.
1: And the cherry on the icing of this remarkable story is that this fossil turned out to be a previously unknown species of ichthyosaur. So a few years later, you actually got to name it.
0: Yeah, absolutely. Yeah. So the fact that it went from being thought to be a replica, being actively used in the education department, to then becoming the holotype, so the founding specimen of a new species, is quite remarkable. And so I actually teamed up with Professor Judy Massere, who has been such an incredible supporter of my career over the years. And we named it as a new species to science. We called it Ichthyosaurus Anningae in honour of the wonderful pioneering paleontologist Mary Anning, who was somebody I'd read so much about as a child, and she was a real hero of mine.
1: So there you were, volunteering at the museum, your first publication under your belt, and you decided the next logical step was to write a book. Fossils of the Whitby Coast was published in 2011. How did that happen?
0: As a youngster growing up in Doncaster, many of our family trips ended up going to the Yorkshire coastline. And so I'd say, hey, could we go collecting fossils in Whitby? And you'd find ammonites and belemnites, these squid-like creatures. If you were lucky, you'd find ichthyosaur bones and plesiosaur bones and things. And I always struggled trying to identify my finds. And so as I got a little bit older, and after I'd published my first paper and started to get a little bit more confidence in my abilities, I said, well, maybe an idea for a book, a field guide to identify fossils from the Whitby Coast. And happened to find this brilliant publisher who loved the idea. And then this book was published when I was 21. And so I'd gone then within the space of a few years of just leaving school to discovering these fossils, being on this dig and then writing a book.
1: it's a great... I mean, look, let's take stock then, Dean Lomax, because as you say, you're just 21, already a published author, but with no formal qualifications and still volunteering at the local museum. I mean, you still had to earn a living.
0: Yeah, absolutely that. And so I'd continue to work in several jobs as a barman, working in delivery, earning as much money as possible. So I could then continue volunteering at Doncaster Museum. But I kept seeing that kind of bigger picture aspect. And I mean, I even remember, Jim, at one point, my mom and my older sister, Julie, sitting down with me and saying, we're going to fully support you as best as we can, but are you sure this is going to work out? It's been a couple of years now, Dean, and obviously there's nothing else on the horizon. You don't have the degrees or anything. And I remember saying, I'll be okay. And I'm very slowly getting my foot on that ladder and keep going up.
1: Well, so you didn't have a plan B. Because this
0: no,
1: is
0: I didn't. That's it, yeah.
1: But you obviously had a real belief in yourself and where you wanted to go.
0: Yeah.
1: But it was clearly a hard slog. Did you ever get disheartened?
0: Constantly, yeah. Especially in my earlier career, the first kind of 5 years. Even some people in the field of paleontology were quite dismissive of my kind of unconventional career and even saying, oh, you won't make it in this field. So those sorts of things were very tough.
1: Well, Dean, not long after your first book was published, you made another astonishing find. Your life story is all about lots of astonishing finds. This was an important Carboniferous fossil site in your hometown.
0: Yes, so I continued volunteering at the museum at Doncaster and we were doing various different projects. One thing that always struck me was that there were very few fossils from Doncaster. Despite the fact Doncaster is a coal mining town, you'd expect to be finding lots of fossil plants and things like that. So working with the archaeologist Peter and another colleague, Brian, we said, hey, why don't we just try and check out all these old spoil tip sites around Doncaster? And we had a long list of them, and we went to many of them, and we didn't find anything. And then the last one on my list was literally 5 minutes drive from the house I grew up. And I said, we're not going to find anything there. Within the space of about 5 minutes, we found about 10 different fossil plants.
1: What?
0: And we were like, oh my goodness, you know, maybe this is it. We've hit Carboniferous gold. We ended up finding somewhere in the region about 30 different types of fossil plants, some probably new to science, found remains of horseshoe crabs. I found an actual fossil shark egg case in Doncaster, and I ended up writing up this material in a scientific journal. And we went from finding the site, collecting hundreds of specimens, to describing it, and then that material going on display at the museum. So kind of leaving a nice mini local legacy there for that material.
1: And the museum must have been pleased.
0: Oh, they were so incredibly pleased, yeah. And we got some really great PR too. One of the headlines was something like Jaws in Doncaster because of the shark.
1: The Carboniferous period we're talking about, and this is long before the age of dinosaurs, over 300 million years ago, right?
0: Yeah, all these remains are already fossils under the feet of dinosaurs. So they're roughly about 310 million years old. The dinosaurs are still another good chunk of time to come.
1: Wow. Well, this success then also helped kick off your relationship with the University of Manchester, where you were invited to become an honorary research fellow.
0: Yeah, and this was through two colleagues there who I'd kind of been in contact with through various different projects. And they basically said, look, you've been doing some exceptional work. We can look at getting you affiliated with the University of Manchester. So they got me involved there. And right off the bat, they said, there's also the prospect of doing a master's degree without having done an undergrad. And they said, it's quite rare, but we're willing to support you. And so I ended up doing a master's in paleontology and then subsequently did my PhD without ever doing an undergraduate degree.
1: That is quite incredible. So you completed your PhD at Manchester. This is in 2019. And that must have been a huge moment for you. Certainly your mum must have been incredibly proud because she was around to see you get your PhD. But sadly, she died the following year.
0: She did, yeah. And I always find it tough to talk about mum as well. Like, she was an incredible person. And throughout my life, she's just been so supportive and sacrificed so much for me and my brother and sister, and such a huge influence on me and such a massive supporter.
1: Well, Dean, during your time at Manchester, you continued to write books, notably a massive project called Dinosaurs of the British Isles, which I guess took about 4 years to compile.
0: Yeah, it was about 4 years to do that, and it was a massive challenge. When I eventually submitted the final manuscript, I think I was burnt out and passed out for a week, if I remember rightly. But it was a book that was done to kind of bridge the gap between academia and the general public. So it wasn't an academic textbook, but more of like that general public kind of book.
1: You've also written various books since then. I want to take us on a quick tangent here. Your most recent book, The Secret Lives of Dinosaurs, was published last year and featured an endorsement from Slash, the guitarist from the rock group Guns N' Roses. How did that happen?
0: So Slash and I have corresponded for probably 4 or 5 years over social media. He's a huge fan of dinosaurs and paleontology. So, yeah, he and I had exchanged a bunch of messages. And I just so happened to say, you know, we're looking for people to endorse the book. And he said, yeah, send it to me. And he actually read that last year whilst on tour with Guns N' Roses.
1: Incredible.
0: I remember him saying it, and it made me laugh because I was thinking between, you know, between sets or something, he's playing Sweet Child of Mine and then reading about dinosaur mating.
1: Yeah. Yeah. But what are the chances of a joint project in the future? Is there some sort of rock and roll dinosaur book, maybe?
0: Yeah, funny you say that. Yeah, we have actually had that discussion about doing something along those lines. Excellent. Maybe something in a book or a TV side of things. Yeah, I'd love to. Absolutely love to.
1: Dean, let's talk about your broadcasting work. In 2015, you got your first big presenter gig.

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1: I'm Debbie Russ with the BBC News. President Donald Trump has joined fellow world leaders at the Group of Seven annual summits in the French resorts of Evian. Speaking alongside the French president, Emmanuel Macron, he said a preliminary deal to end the war against Iran had already been signed. A text would be released soon. The BBC's Christian Fraser is in Evian.
2: The leaders who are here are in charge of some of the biggest industrialized countries around the world, and they've suffered greatly in the last 4 months. So there is a collective sigh of relief that something is finally down on paper. They welcomed the agreement in a statement this morning, saying that it gave an opportunity to stabilize the region and also to create some stability in the global economy. But they put the emphasis on the detailed negotiation that is still to come.
1: White House officials have been giving some details about the Iran deal. They say the Strait of Hormuz will reopen on Friday, the same day the deal is formally signed in Geneva, with shipping traffic increasing gradually. Here's our State Department correspondent, Tom Bateman.
3: Clearly, the primary purpose of this agreement is to reopen the Strait of Hormuz in return for the Americans lifting their naval blockade. But I would say already we're seeing some discrepancies between the two sides over even what reopening the Strait of Hormuz actually means. President Trump has gone on social media to say the strait is now open, that ships are passing. But the Iranians have said they intend to impose what they're calling service charges for ships passing. So already that sticking point appears to be coming into friction as this agreement is being announced.
1: The Israeli Prime Minister Benjamin Netanyahu says Israeli forces will remain in security zones in Lebanon, Syria and Gaza as long as necessary and retain the freedom to act against attacks. He also told a news conference Iran would not be allowed to obtain nuclear weapons with or without a deal. His words are spoken through an interpreter.
4: It was about to reach nuclear capabilities and it was about to conceal its weapons and nuclear industry deep underground. If we wouldn't have taken action at the time we did and at the strength we did in both recent operations in historic collaboration with President Trump and the U.S. military, if we wouldn't have taken that action, they would have already had atomic bombs.
1: Hungary's parliament has voted to change the constitution to limit the time a person can serve as prime minister to 8 years. The step, which required a two-thirds majority, means that the previous long-standing prime minister, Viktor Orban, would not be able to serve another term. He's already been prime minister for 20 years, the last 16 consecutively. The measure is part of sweeping changes promised by the new prime minister, Péter Modja, following his party's landslide election victory in April. This is the World News from the BBC.
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13: BBC World Service.
1: Bank, which was based in Prato, northwest of Florence, was operated by a Chinese national. And Barisanetu Rajan has more details.
14: It is believed that three criminal networks, drug cartels, money launderers and human traffickers, mainly involved in illegal Chinese migration, used this clandestine bank. Italian police say the system enabled payment for the three groups without any physical movement of cash and guaranteeing total anonymity. Drug cartels were among the clients. 41 people in Italy and Spain have been arrested. Organized crime groups used fake invoices and shell companies to launder proceeds from criminal activities.
1: One of the great figures of South African jazz, Abdullah Ibrahim, has died. He was 91. Ibrahim began his career in South Africa under the name Dollar Brand. After he moved to Europe, Duke Ellington heard him play in a Swiss club and took him under his wing. He went on to become a world-renowned pianist and composer, blending American jazz with South African musical traditions. And that's the latest world news from the BBC.
7: Hello and welcome to NewsHour. It's coming to you live from the BBC World Service studios in central London. I'm Tim Franks. We know there's a deal, and we know that there will be a formal signing ceremony involving Iran and the US in Switzerland on Friday. But there's much in the agreement to end the war between the two countries that we don't yet know, such as the precise terms of it. Those, President Trump said today, will be published pretty soon. We also don't know really what this deal amounts to, because it's way too soon to call it with any certainty a peace deal. There are so many huge, long-standing issues yet to resolve. We'll take you through some of them in a moment. First, though, arriving at the G7 summit of leading industrialized nations, which is being held in the French town of Evian, Mr. Trump insisted that one of the most pressing consequences of the conflict, Iran's closure of the Strait of Hormuz, would soon be completely sorted.
9: The strait is already partially opened. As you know, they're doing a little hunting for a couple of mines that they've already found. But it's essentially ships are starting to go out. Now, on Friday, it'll be completely opened. We got along very well with Iran. It's a different set of leaders. As you know, the first set is gone, the second set is gone, and we found the third set to be very smart, strong, very smart, but we ended up making a deal.
7: And as to that deal, well, the leaks and the reporting and the briefing suggest that, as we've heard, the US and Iran's blockades of Hormuz will be lifted and then begin 60 days of negotiations, supposedly leading to a final deal on Iran's nuclear program and sanctions relief for Iran, which may provide some respite to its battered economy. The Israeli Prime Minister, Benjamin Netanyahu, has just been giving a relatively rare news conference. He said that there were times when he and President Trump saw things differently, but he insisted that this war was necessary and had been the only thing that could have stopped Iran from getting a nuclear weapon immediately. He also said, "We don't yet know what the agreement will be." Dan Shapiro is a former US ambassador to Israel. He's now a senior fellow at the Atlantic Council think tank. How does he assess the balance of power as this deal is signed?
15: The MOU that's been announced but still not published really does one thing. It makes arrangements for the opening of the Strait of Hormuz. That's actually the most important outcome from the U.S. perspective. That should restore some stability to international energy markets. Everything else after that is somewhat uncertain. There are negotiations scheduled for the nuclear issues, for restrictions on Iran's enriched material and on a moratorium on further enrichment of uranium, but no guarantee of what those negotiations will produce. And there are rumors of various forms of sanctions relief that Iran would achieve, release of frozen assets or oil sanctions, waivers so they could sell their oil on the open market, or even reconstruction investments funded by their Gulf neighbors. But it's a little unclear exactly when some of those sanctions relief measures would kick in. But there's no question that as the agreement is implemented, Iran is going to benefit from some of that relief.
7: I guess one question is where you think the leverage lies, or who you think might have greater leverage, because undoubtedly, I think we've all learned, as the Iranian leadership have learned, that being able to control or presumably threaten to blockade once again the Strait of Hormuz is a very useful weapon to have and a good deal of leverage. But on the other hand, when it comes to things like sanctions relief, given the state of the Iranian economy, is that useful leverage for the Trump administration in trying to sort out the nuclear program?
15: Well, there's no question Iran has learned that the ability to close the strait at a time of their choosing is tremendous leverage. And it used it effectively. And now that it has used it effectively, it holds that free navigation in the Strait of Hormuz at risk anytime. So if the negotiations get difficult, if they want to respond to clashes between Israel and Hezbollah in Lebanon, they have that tool available. Now, it is true that they want some of that revenue that they could derive from sanctions relief, and it wouldn't be enough to completely dig their economy out of the terrible hole it's in. But they've learned to survive in a heavily sanctioned economy. They don't care about the well-being of their people. In fact, the use of that revenue that they'll get from sanctions relief is not to rebuild their economy. It's to fund their ballistic missile program and their terrorist proxies. And that has been harder for them under sanctions. That will be easier for them once they achieve some of the sanctions relief. That was one of the criticisms, by the way, that President Trump and others made of President Obama's deal with Iran, the JCPOA. It's going to look very similar if this deal actually achieves the ability to actually make the agreements on the nuclear program.
7: And beyond the nuclear program, I mean, do you think, because initially the war aims included dealing with Iran's ballistic missiles, dealing with Iran's support of proxy groups around the region, do you think that that is simply off the table now?
15: Yes, those are off the table. They're not part of the MOU. They're not part of the negotiations that are scheduled. As I said, I think those very dangerous Iranian behaviors will be fueled by the sanctions. And that, of course, is one of the reasons for the real divergence of interests that has emerged between the United States and Israel. They went in together with the hope of doing damage to all of those Iranian capabilities and maybe even to bring down the regime. But once the strait was closed for several weeks and that became an economic crisis and even a political crisis for President Trump as gas prices rose heading toward the midterm elections, it was clear that the most important thing for him was to end the war so the strait could open, while Israel wanted to continue the war so that it could still pursue those original aims.
7: And that was Dan Shapiro, former U.S. ambassador to Israel, now with the Atlantic Council. Official media in Iran have been portraying this interim deal as an unalloyed victory for the Iranian government and have been quoting senior military commanders crowing that the U.S. and Israel had no option but to accept defeat and surrender. But Iran has suffered hugely from the hot days of the war, not to mention from the protests earlier this year against the economic hardships and regime crackdowns when the regime went on to brutally suppress dissent, killing many thousands. Fuad Azadi is Associate Professor of American Studies at the University of Tehran. What's his assessment of the last 3.5 months of conflict?
16: I think everybody is a loser. War is not a good thing. Iran has lost more than 3,500 civilians, including 169 little girls on the first day of war. Lots of infrastructure damage, lots of hospitals, lots of bridges destroyed. This war has not been good for Iran. Maybe Netanyahu is happy about what's going on, but even Israeli citizens have had casualties. At the end of the day, wars end. And based on what we heard from Iranian Foreign Ministry spokesman, once a state of Hormuz opens on Friday, then these oil sanctions on Iran will be lifted. So Iran can sell oil without any American sanctions. This is a win for Iran because before the war, the state of Hormuz was open and Iranian oil was sanctioned. After the war, the state of Hormuz is going to be open like before, but there are going to be no sanctions on Iranian oil.
7: I hear what you're saying. And just on the Strait of Hormuz, in the longer term, I mean, some leaders of Iran have suggested that maybe actually it won't go back to the way it was and that perhaps in the future Iran will charge a certain amount for ships to go through the strait and, you know, they will collect the money from that. Lots of other countries have said that absolutely is insupportable. We can't have that. How much of an ambition do you think that is for the Iranian leadership?
16: And lots of other countries actually collect these type of fees. Australia, Canada, Denmark, Turkey. Some of them are party to the Conventional Law of Seas. Some of them are not. Iran is not a party to Conventional Law of Seas. But these type of pilotage fees are something very normal. We have had regime change, not in Tehran. We have had regime change in the state of Hormuz. So this is something that Iranians have learned, that they can use this leverage to put pressure and stop this type of illegal wars on Iran. And I don't think they will give it up.
7: Donald Trump has said, I mean, he hasn't said for certain, but he's talked about the possibility, actually, of him meeting Iran's new supreme leader at some point.
16: Yeah, that's not going to happen. That's a pipe dream. That's going to happen.
7: Why?
16: Because he's a war criminal, and he has killed a lot of people in Iran. They're going to sign an agreement in Geneva at a lower level, not at the presidential level or the leadership level. They're going to do, you know, the lead negotiators are going to do signing in Geneva on Friday. But, you know, you don't want to normalize going on a rampage, killing other people's leaders, killing their citizens. If Iran's leader meets with Trump, that's normalization of avoiding war criminals. Iran is not going to do that. It's not good for humanity to do that.
7: And that was Fuad Azadi, Associate Professor of American Studies at Tehran University. We heard from Benjamin Netanyahu, the Israeli Prime Minister, and from President Trump, and there's been a lot of talk about how the two men had a bit of a bus stop, certainly in the later days of this conflict. Will this have long-term ramifications for the US relationship with Israel? Our State Department correspondent is Tom Bateman.
3: Well, I think the Israelis are going to be worried about that, actually. And I think you always have to be a bit sceptical about the way that these rows are presented, because it can serve both parties' interests a bit to sort of play up the friction politically, particularly with the pressures that this war has brought on both men, actually, domestically. And it's quite useful for Mr. Trump to say that he's, you know, been excoriating Benjamin Netanyahu so that he can get his way, swearing at him. And, you know, he's been confirming himself that he spoke in that way, or says he spoke in that way, to Mr. Netanyahu yesterday. On the other hand, Benjamin Netanyahu wants to show that he can act independently from American alliance when it's relevant. But I do think there's a long-term concern about the shift. You've already seen a very profound shift in the Democratic Party over Gaza, and then into this year continuing, particularly among younger voters who now sort of outright support Palestinians over Israelis. But this, to some extent, is now happening in parts of the Republican movement. I think there is worry about that if you look at the Israelis. And certainly J.D. Vance, you know, was being asked about this on air on a program today, the vice president, and is not talking the way you would expect a traditional Republican to talk about the American alliance with Israel.
7: Interesting. And just very briefly, Tom, I mean, I've been careful to call this a deal. We're still a long way from a peace deal, aren't we?
3: Yeah, I mean, miles from it, because what this does is, you know, the two sides will hope reopen the Strait of Hormuz, basically, although there's some sort of lack of clarity over how that will happen. And for the Iranians, the Americans lifting the naval blockade on their ports. But when it comes to the reasons Mr. Trump says he went to war, basically about Iran's nuclear issue, Iran's demands for major sanctions relief, all of that is kicked off into another 2 months of negotiations.
7: And that was our State Department correspondent, Tom Bateman. Coming up on the programme, the acclaimed British artist Anish Kapoor takes us around his latest show in London's Hayward Gallery.
17: So it's bigger than this room and bulges out and bulges into the other room. But to hold the form together, there's almost like an act of memory. Scale is not the same as size. Size is about how big or small a thing is. Scale is poetic. It has other realities. It's more to do with meaning than it is to do with size.
7: Anish Kapoor on his latest works on display in the Hayward Gallery. More on that in 30 minutes. And our headline this hour, G7 leaders are meeting in France, with most interest focusing on the peace deal between the US and Iran.

what the game was living under apartheid was that they wanted us in a position where we were not allowed to think. And one of the things that we said, well, this is not a question of what they wanted it to be a race question. It's a human condition. So we, through the music and teaching of our mentors and our cosmology, we understood that what they were trying to do to us was to make us believe in their warped idea of how a person should conduct oneself. And we went our own direction.

0: when we came back from exile, I played this concert in Johannesburg, solo piano. And I'm playing, and then there was applause from the audience. And I said, wow, what did I play? Let me try and play it again. But I'm a jazz musician, and I can't play the same thing twice. And then a young man came and put a little note on the piano. The note said, Nelson Mandela just walked into the concert hall. So the applause was for him, not for me. So we went backstage, and he came and greeted me. And this young man said, Madiba, what do you think of Dule Ibrahim's playing? And Mandela said, Bach, Beethoven, we've got better. Which was a wonderful honor. I never have a set structure for playing a concert. When I start playing, I can feel every single person in the audience, whether it's 10 people or 300 or 1,000. And so the relationship that we have with the audience is that we work this out together. It's a journey that we take together.
1: The music of Abdullah Ibrahim, and he was speaking to the BBC's Martin Venard, indeed, NewsHour's Martin Venard.
2: Thank you for being with us on the BBC World Service. In 10 minutes after NewsHour, the interview is joined by the Director General of the World Health Organization, Dr. Tedros Adhanom Ghebreyesus.
3: In 2025, the expenditure in defense and military expenditure reached $2.7 trillion, while the expenditure in health declined. Is that justifiable?
2: At 22:30 GMT, The Conversation speaks to two women creating stories based on their favorite characters.
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5: Gems from the BBC archives, including Jordan's King Hussein on dodging assassination, Rostropovich on being stripped of his Soviet citizenship, and Nelson Mandela on surviving jail time on Robben Island.
2: Now it's back to NewsHour.
1: And a reminder of our top story this hour, G7 leaders are meeting in France, with most interest focusing on the peace deal between the US and Iran. Speaking to this programme, Fuad Azadi, Professor of American Studies at Tehran University, told us that despite the pounding the country has taken over the past few months, the lifting of oil sanctions means that overall Iran has emerged stronger.
6: This is a win for Iran, because before the war, the Strait of Hormuz was open and Iranian oil was sanctioned. After the war, the Strait of Hormuz is going to be open like before, but there are going to be no sanctions on Iranian oil.
1: One other headline from the BBC newsroom, as we've just been hearing, one of the great figures of South African jazz, Abdullah Ibrahim, who's known also as Dollar Brand, has died at the age of 91.

0: giant blood-red canvas called Butchered on a North Sea gas rig as an act of environmental activism. Among the new works on display is a giant inflatable PVC sculpture which occupies multiple rooms called All of Nothing. And it was the first stop when my colleague James Kumarasamy had a preview of the exhibition in the company of Sir Arnish.
1: Well, look, we're beginning at the beginning. Good. And we are struck, as soon as you walk into this exhibition, by All or Nothing. Quite a feat, I'd imagine, to actually get it up.
2: Well, it's a very big inflatable that fills the space, and I wanted the viewer to be confronted with a very, if you like, something that's right up against your body.
1: Why is that?
2: Well, I mean, sculpture is all about your body, isn't it? It's all about interaction physically and then, I hope, emotionally. But this object is one thing when you see it like this, and wait and see what happens
1: I've had a sneak preview, so spoiler, I know that this room can't contain it, can it?
2: Correct, exactly. So it's bigger than this room and bulges out and bulges into the other room. But to hold the form together, there's almost like an act of memory.
1: And what about your thoughts on scale and how they've changed over the years? What does this tell you about how you approach scale?
2: Scale is not the same as size. Size is about how big or small a thing is. Scale is poetic. It has other realities. It's more to do with meaning than it is to do with size. And that's what I'm interested in. We say a big object, but it's also a deep red. And that does something. So there's some, if you like, internal organ thing going on.
1: It was always going to be red with you, wasn't it?
2: Mostly.
1: What is it? I know people have asked you this over the years, but what's the fascination?
2: Well, of course, we're made of red. Our whole interior sense is redness and blackness. And they both make peculiar kinds of darkness.
1: It's almost as if you were cueing us to go into the next room.
2: Mm-hmm.
1: So shall we go?
2: Let's go.
1: Here we do have black, a very specific black.
2: Actually, lots of different kinds of black, and a couple of blue things, which, and a very dark blue makes a darkness that black struggles to compete with.
1: So tell us about these works. I mean, I think there's a newer work over there, but some of these are older, aren't they?
2: Yeah, they are. I mean, the work here on the floor is a work called Descent into Limbo, which I made in the late 80s. It is a space full of darkness. It's not a hole. It's a carpet on the floor.
1: And it looks like a hole.
2: Well, it does that strange thing of being empty and full. The Kantian sublime is, of course, two things. It's a person, if you like, looking into an effervescent space of some kind of that or the other, losing themselves. But there's another side to that, which is fear. Fear and the sublime sit with each other like this. And I feel there's something here of both of those. I made this work when I first made it. I showed it in a small little building. This gentleman had stood in line for 45 minutes to go into this room. He goes into the room and he says, "Oh, God, I've done lots of things in the name of contemporary art, but to stand in line for 45 minutes to look at a black carpet," he was furious. He then took his glasses off, his dark glasses, and threw them, thinking it was a black carpet. Of course, they disappeared. And suddenly there was a sense, physical sense in him of, what have I done? Where is this? What is this?
1: Well, he's taken part in performance art, hasn't he? From blackness, we're going to move back to redness, I think, aren't we?
2: We are. The other side of this show, in a sense, is ritual interior. So if one proposition about interior is void and nothing and empty, and the other, of course, is blood and gore and redness in a different spectrum. I'm eternally attracted to that. I feel it's a fundamental question of art.

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1: Debbie Russ with the BBC News. President Donald Trump has joined other world leaders at the Group of Seven annual summit in the French resort of Evian. Speaking alongside the French President Emmanuel Macron, he said a preliminary deal to end the war against Iran had already been signed and the text would be released soon. The BBC's Christian Fraser, who's there, told us what the reaction was.
2: The news that the agreement had been signed certainly lifted the tone at the outset of this summit. The leaders who are here are in charge of some of the biggest industrialized countries around the world, and they've suffered greatly in the last 4 months. So there is a collective sigh of relief that something is finally down on paper. They welcomed the agreement, but they put the emphasis on the detailed negotiation that is still to come. We don't know what is in the memorandum of understanding, but I think the Europeans are fully aware that the heavy lifting now needs to begin, and there's still an awful lot to be thrashed out.
1: White House officials have been giving some details about the Iran deal. They say the Strait of Hormuz will reopen on Friday, the same day the deal is formally signed in Geneva, with shipping traffic increasing gradually. From Washington, here's our State Department correspondent, Tom Bateman.
3: What this does is the two sides will hope reopen the Strait of Hormuz, basically, although there's some sort of lack of clarity over how that will happen, and for the Iranians, the Americans lifting the naval blockade on their ports. But when it comes to the reasons Mr. Trump says he went to war, basically about Iran's nuclear issue, Iran's demands for major sanctions relief, all of that is kicked off into another 2 months of negotiations.
1: The officials also said that while Lebanon is covered by the ceasefire framework, Israeli forces withdrawing from Lebanese territory was not a condition of the deal. The Israeli Prime Minister Benjamin Netanyahu says Israeli forces will remain in security zones in Lebanon, Syria and Gaza as long as necessary and retain the freedom to act against attacks. He also told a news conference Iran would not be allowed to obtain nuclear weapons with or without a deal. The governor of the U.S. state of California, Gavin Newsom, says he and his wife are being investigated by the federal government. Mr. Newsom has become one of President Trump's chief Democratic antagonists, often mocking his style on social media. In a video posted online, the governor said the Department of Justice had been talking to his friends, family and former employees.
4: Donald Trump isn't just coming after me because of my mean tweets. He's coming after me because I'm considering running for president, because he hates that I've consistently called him out over and over again for his lies and deceit. Donald Trump is simply the most corrupt president in American history.
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8: BBC World Service. Cup's biggest upsets in recent years by holding Spain to a goalless draw in Atlanta. Ranked 67th in the world and making their tournament debut, Cape Verde frustrated the second-ranked and reigning European champions throughout the Group H encounter. Spain struggled to create clear chances, and when they did threaten, 40-year-old goalkeeper Vozinha made a series of impressive saves. The emotional goalkeeper was mobbed by his teammates shortly after the final whistle for his heroics. The result sparked big celebrations in Cape Verde's capital, Praia.
1: BBC News.
9: Hello, I'm BBC presenter Justin Webb, and this is The Interview from the BBC World Service. The best conversations coming out of the BBC, people shaping our world from all over the world.
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13: These companies don't really, they don't care what governments do.
14: This is a war. The first thing that we want is the war to end.
9: For this interview, I spoke to the head of the World Health Organization, Dr. Tedros Adhanom Ghebreyesus. He's just returned from the Democratic Republic of Congo, where a rare species of the Ebola virus has been spreading rapidly. There have been increasing case numbers and cross-border transmission to Uganda. He says Ebola had a big head start, and that's partly because it's an area of conflict and mass displacement which creates an environment in which viruses can spread easily. It's also because of a limited testing capacity, which meant this particular species wasn't detected at first. The response has now been ramped up with more testing and medicines, but transmission is still increasing. In this interview, Dr. Tedros Adhanom Ghebreyesus claims governments are focusing too much on defence spending, and he makes an impassioned plea for countries to allocate more to global health and preventing future pandemics.
15: So what I see is, globally, there is more spending in defence and less spending in global health or in public health or in health security, which makes us vulnerable. So our leaders should understand that, because the invisible enemy could be more impactful. Imagine, have you ever seen a war in recent memory that killed 20 million people? Why can't we come to our senses?
9: He says his organization is making more efforts to engage with communities because there is currently a lot of mistrust, misinformation, and suspicion of outside authorities. The Ebola virus was first discovered in 1976. There have been seven previous outbreaks. The largest outbreak took place just 12 years ago, between 2014 and 2016, in West Africa. It killed more than 1,000 people. The head of the WHO tells me that while the regional risk of this outbreak is high, there is a low chance of it being spread worldwide. But he argues that we've reached a position where we are not taking seriously the threats that are around the corner.
15: I'm really worried. It's not about viruses. Yes, of course, my responsibility is viruses, you know, health security. But I am worried about how we're handling even geopolitics. Because there is always a solution, a political solution to our problems, geopolitical problems. But I don't see that. There is lack of leadership globally. And you can see the rise in conflict everywhere. And instead of having a political solution, our leaders are resorting into trying to resolve them through might.
9: Welcome to The Interview from the BBC World Service with Dr. Tedros Adhanom Ghebreyesus.
15: I think having first-hand account of what's happening is very important. Of course, many people advise me not to travel because of the risks, not only Ebola, but because of the active armed conflict in the area. But that's what we do in WHO, whether there is active armed conflict or Ebola, we go to help people. So I was glad to be on the ground.
9: You've talked about the importance of community trust, Dr. Tedros. What did you see when it came to that trust, because there are a lot of reports, aren't there? Well, more than reports. You can see that in some communities, there is not the kind of trust that there needs to be.
15: Yeah. So I was, as I said, I was on the ground and talking to people, to community leaders, to members of the Bunya the town. And I was actually hopeful about the future, but at the same time, I had serious concerns. The hope came from, you know, especially meeting the community leaders and saying to us that there is a lot of misinformation, as you rightly said. There is even fear in the community, but this is because of misinformation. And that if they could be equipped with the right information, if they could be trained, that they could talk to the community, have engagements with the community, and reverse that. So that's one of the things that gave me hope. Because when community leaders are involved, I think they can change the tide. But at the same time, the other thing that gave me hope was around five people have recovered from Ebola. And in, you know, with the representative of the Ministry of Health, we gave them certificates, actually, that they recovered from Ebola. And I think that's very helpful to the community, because with the right care, people can survive. So care saves lives, even without, by the way, treatment, the medical care they received. And that's why we encourage people to come forward as early as possible, report to health facilities, because if they do that, they will get the right care and they can recover or survive. So that's what gave me hope. But at the same time, there was a real concern. I was worried about many of the things I observed on the ground. There was active conflict. Even the governor didn't want me to stay overnight there because it was risky for me. And not only that, there is displacement. And people, you know, move, and it's very difficult to do contact tracing and isolating those who have, you know, some risks or contacts, because when they move, it's very difficult to do that. So the displacement is one of the problems. But with the displacement, by the way, the displacement not only affects the communities there, but it affects also the health workers, including, you know, the health workers also are displaced, and that affects the service. And then, of course, there is a chronic humanitarian problem because of the conflict. And many people are dependent on food aid. So these are the layers of complexity that, you know, affect our response on the ground. And that's what I taught, actually, were some of the concerns that may affect the response to this Ebola outbreak. And addressing those issues will be very important.
9: You mentioned humanitarian aid. There have been cuts, of course, to the aid budgets, both the United States and the United Kingdom as well, and other countries as well. Is that having an impact? In other words, can you say with any degree of certainty that the cuts in aid have made this outbreak worse?
15: By the way, the first thing I would like to say is United States and United Kingdom are helping. We're working with them, collaborating with them, and they're already investing. And when I arrived in Kinshasa, I met Jenny Chapman, the minister, and we had a very good discussion. And I was very much impressed by the commitment of the government of the United Kingdom. And I had also contact with senior officials from the United States, and they promised to me that they will support. and they are already supporting, and they will increase their financial support. Of course, the funding cuts in 2025 was a challenge. At the Munich Security Conference, which I attended in 2025, by the way, I witnessed that many countries from high-income countries, it's not about just the US and UK, but many high-income countries have been announcing at the Munich Security Conference their increase in defense expenditure from 1% to 3%, from 3% to 5%. And I was so worried. As you may know, I was foreign minister myself. And I approached some of the foreign ministers and I said to them, you know, what's happening? Why this significant increase in defense spending? And they said, oh, we have concerns. You know, there is this geopolitical change which is affecting many of our countries, the geopolitical tension. So we have to protect ourselves and we have to invest in defense. So that's why. Then I told them, please, please don't forget about the invisible enemy. And they said, what do you mean by that? And I said, the invisible enemy like COVID, a virus that could wreak havoc. You know, it killed approximately now around 20 million people, the COVID pandemic. So while investing on your defense, this is actually to kit humans, to kill humans, please don't forget the common enemy that we have. A virus that doesn't care about our borders, our politics, or about whatever excuses that we might have, we have to be also prepared for that. So while preparing for what you think is your threat, you have to also be prepared for a threat which is common to humanity.
9: Do you think this
15: Ebola virus should be a balance? So what I see is globally, there is more spending in defense and less spending in global health or in public health or in health security, which makes us vulnerable. So our leaders should understand that because the invisible enemy could be more impactful. Imagine, have you ever seen a war in recent memory that killed 20 million people? Why can't we come to our senses? So that's what I would like to say. Actually, the investment in health security is so small compared to our spending in defense, to kill each other, actually. You know, in 2025, the expenditure in defense, in military expenditure, reached $2.7 trillion. While the expenditure in health declined. Is that justifiable? I don't think so. While viruses kill more people than any war in recent memory. And that's well documented, and that's the truth. If our leaders want to deny it, they can deny it. But that's the truth. My advice is they can have concerns in terms of their security, their borders. I understand. But they should know that more impactful is actually the unknown or the invisible enemy that can affect humans equally. And that should be taken seriously. And we should really learn from our mistakes. I want our leaders to be serious on this.
9: You're listening to The Interview on the BBC World Service. I've been talking to Dr. Tedros Adhanom Ghebreyesus, who is head of the World Health Organization. He has recently been in the areas affected by the latest outbreak of Ebola. Ebola has been causing havoc that we haven't seen across the world, and which he says we're not going to see across the world. But he says it is a very big problem in the region where the latest outbreak has been, and potentially, of course, it could spread beyond that. This form of Ebola, this particular Ebola virus, does not at the moment have any vaccine. And that's one of the things that he has addressed, is how to get local communities to do the things that need to be done in order to stop it spreading. And that is not easy for two reasons. Number one, he says, because it's a war-torn area and people are anyway distrustful, and it's not easy to keep track of, to monitor those who are going from one place to another. But the other thing is that people tend to react to Ebola by wanting, in quite understandable ways, to deal themselves with those who have succumbed to it. And one of the problems is that it's spread through bodily fluids. And one of the difficulties that he has faced is in persuading local people that they need to do what the local health authorities are telling them they have to do in order to stop the spread. And that is something that he is very keen that the message gets across locally, but also regionally and potentially around the world as well, if this particular virus does ever escape. One of the other things that he's wanted to talk about, and he was very passionate about this, is that he believes in a wider sense the world is not just taking this Ebola virus not seriously enough, but is actually taking the threat of future viruses not seriously enough. And there is, he says, a real problem here that the world is spending an awful lot on defence spending, and it's something that here in Britain, but also right across Europe, the conversation is very much about at the moment, how defence spending can be increased and what needs to be cut in order to pay. And what he suggests is what's being cut at the moment is world health spending, and that is going to be something that turns out to be a terrible mistake. Anyway, let us return now to my conversation with Dr. Tedros Adhanom Ghebreyesus.
16: Do you think this Ebola outbreak might spread worldwide?
15: I don't think so. Because, you know, Ebola is transmitted through contacts. So the global risk is low. WHO has said it many times. The regional risk is high, but the global risk is low because of its nature. It's not airborne. But what I am saying is, with the level of preparedness we have, with the level of investment we have, God forbid, if we have an airborne like flu virus that could be a pandemic in just a few weeks. I think we are not ready for that. And our leaders are not ready for that. Because the investment is more biased towards killing each other rather than preparing ourselves to fight a shared, a common enemy like a virus.
16: You sound, from what you are saying, genuinely worried about the attitude the whole world has, not just to Ebola, but more widely, as you've been saying, to other potentially worldwide threats. Is that right, that you believe we have reached a position where we are not taking seriously again the threats that might be around the corner?
15: Yeah, I'm really worried. It's not about viruses. Yes, of course, my responsibility is viruses, you know, health security. But I am worried about how we're handling even geopolitics, because there is always a solution, a political solution to our problems, geopolitical problems. But I don't see that. There is lack of leadership globally. And you can see the rise in conflict everywhere. And instead of having a political solution, our leaders are resorting into trying to resolve them through might. And I don't think that kind of attitude is helpful. So that's what I'm saying. But that lack of peace, that lack of focus on peace, because peace is the best medicine, is affecting everything. If you take, for instance, Ituri province, the DRC, it's the conflict which is affecting everything. Because of conflict, there is displacement. Because of conflict, there is attacks on healthcare. Because of conflict, there is no investment in the area. Because of conflict and lack of investment, there is hunger in the area. And because of conflict, you can imagine or a long list of evil in the region. That's why we always say in WHO, by the way, peace is the best medicine. So unless our leaders are serious to address their political problems or differences through political solutions, and there is war and there is conflict, it affects everything. It affects health, it affects the economy, it affects everything. So that's what I'm saying. So we have to be serious about peace. We have to be serious about cooperation. We have to be serious about political solutions. We have to be serious about global leadership.
16: We heard from the chief of the defense staff in the UK, and I think if he were addressing you directly now, he would say, yes, he is serious about peace, but the only way to guarantee peace at the moment, given the threat from Russia, is a big increase in military spending. In other words, what you are advocating, which is a greater spending on other things, including health, just is not feasible in the world we live in.
15: I think you can strike a balance. And I think if people are willing to invest in finding a political solution, it can happen. The most courageous choose peace. That's what I believe. So I'm not undermining the concerns of some people, but what I'm saying is, one, you can strike a balance. So you don't need to undermine health security to invest in, you know, the other security. But at the same time, if you're committed to a political solution, there is a possibility to find a path, to find a solution. So that's what I'm saying. So it's a matter of finding a balance, and it's a matter of more investment in political solutions. It's possible.
16: Thank you for listening to The Interview. You'll find more in-depth conversations on The Interview wherever you get your BBC podcasts, including episodes with the President of the International Rescue Committee, David Miliband, the former Sudanese leader, Aisha Musa, and the writer, Maggie O'Farrell. Until the next time, bye for now.
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20: I'm Lutando Zingela. I'm going to be part of the lineup on that stage. But why is a hip-hop gig happening in the middle of rural South Africa? And what is the Black Power Station?
21: Other people like, it's not going to work. 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
20: The Black Power Station is in South Africa's Eastern Cape. That's the province that produced Nelson Mandela. 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
22: President Trump says that ships are beginning to sail through the Strait of Hormuz. That would be great news for the global economy, but are they?
2: The evidence suggests not in any large scale, despite what Donald Trump has been saying on social media about the big uptick in traffic going through there.
22: We'll get reaction from the shipping industry. And with the US and Iran on the verge of a peace deal, what does it mean for you at home? That's after the latest world news.
3: BBC News with Roisin Hastie. President Donald Trump has joined world leaders at the Group of Seven annual summit in France. He said a preliminary deal to end the war against Iran has already been signed and the text will be released soon. White House officials have been giving some details about the deal. They say the Strait of Hormuz will reopen on Friday, while technical talks on Iran's nuclear program will begin this week. Hungary's parliament has voted to limit to 8 years how long someone can serve as prime minister as part of the sweeping changes promised by the new prime minister, Peter Modjor. The governor of the US state of California, Gavin Newsom, one of President Trump's chief Democratic antagonists, say he and his wife are being investigated by the federal government. It's not clear why he's under investigation. Nigeria's military says it's rescued the wife of a retired general who died last weekend while being held by kidnappers. Major General Rabi Abubakar and his wife were abducted several weeks ago. Emergency crews in California are attending to the scene of a B-52 aircraft crash in the Mojave Desert. The incident occurred shortly after the bomber took off at Edwards Air Force Base. In the Men's Football World Cup, one of the smallest nations in the tournament, Cape Verde, have drawn 0-0 with Spain. This is the first time Cape Verde have appeared in the tournament finals, while Spain are one of the favourites for this year. A court in the Netherlands has sentenced a Syrian man to 26 years in prison for crimes against humanity committed during Syria's civil war. The former militia interrogation chief was found guilty of abusing opponents of the Assad government in 2013 and 2014. The court in The Hague said 8 victims were subjected to severe violence and intimidation. BBC News.
22: Is one of the world's most important shipping lanes finally open?
4: Essentially, ships are starting to go out now. On Friday, it'll be completely opened.
23: Because right now, all we have are these sort of relatively loose statements. That's not really enough for planning to be initiated.
22: It's World Business Report from the BBC World Service. I'm Rahul Tandon. How long will it take to reopen the Strait of Hormuz fully? We'll hear from leading figures from within the shipping industry. And as the UK bans social media for under 16s, is that the right approach? Or should they be looking more closely at the business model? It's been quite a day for the global economy. Oil prices are falling, stock markets are rising, the Dow has ended at a record high. And that is all because President Trump, speaking at the G7 summit, insisted that ships have already started sailing through the Strait of Hormuz.
4: The deal's all signed, and the strait is already partially opened. As you know, they're doing a little hunting for a couple of mines that they've already found. But it's essentially ships are starting to go out. Now, on Friday, it'll be completely opened.
22: That would be a huge moment, wouldn't it, for the global economy? A peace deal between the US and Iran could lead to supplies of gas and oil flowing more freely to Asia. In particular, we've talked on this program about the impact the closure, or the partial closure, of the Strait of Hormuz has had on Asian economies. But is it happening at the moment? Ben Chu from our Verified team has been looking at the traffic through the strait.
2: The evidence suggests not in any large scale, despite what Donald Trump has been saying on social media about the big uptick in traffic going through there. We estimate that one ship, a Japanese-owned liquefied natural gas tanker called the Disha, has, since this deal was announced on Sunday night, gone through the Strait of Hormuz, heading from east to west. There's a couple of other cargo vessels we're tracking called the Kaiser and Blue Ocean One, which do seem to be possibly trying to make the same crossing as well, but not a huge amount of traffic based on ships' transponder details. Now, we should have a health warning here that this is based on those radio transponders. Often ships turn them off. They have been transiting. There is evidence they have been transiting in recent weeks, increasingly with them off. So it's possible there is more traffic than we are recognising or being able to identify at the moment.
22: Let us bring you now from some voices, from leading figures from within the global shipping industry. Let's start with Jakob Larsen. He is Chief Safety and Security Officer at BIMCO, the world's largest membership organization for shipping.
0: The majority of ship owners, they are, of course, worried that the situation is as volatile as it has been here in the past couple of months. And what they fear is just another extension of that volatility. And what they really need to see is a stable ceasefire, and they need to see some clear directives as to where they can sail, when they can sail, whom they should coordinate with. Because right now all we have are these sort of relatively loose statements. That's not really enough for planning to be initiated.
22: Your organization represents the majority of people in the shipping industry, doesn't it, in terms of ship owners? So when you're talking to them at this point in time, this evening, are they optimistic? Are they pessimistic? What are they saying to you?
0: Well, I think they're basically, saying that they really hope that this time it will actually materialize and that the deal will come through. But they're also a bit skeptical because they have seen now for a number of times these unilateral and overly optimistic announcements from Trump. And, the fact that they say that there is a deal but nobody really knows what it entails, I think that leaves many ship owners a bit worried, and therefore they really like to see what actually do we have on the table.
22: So how long is it going to take for things to return to normal? Let's bring in two other leading figures from within the industry. We have Niels Hopt, who is head of corporate communications at one of the world's biggest container shipping firms, Hapag-Lloyd. They suspended transits through the Straits of Hormuz in March 2026. And also we have Arsenio Dominguez, Secretary General of the International Maritime Organization, who is joining us live from London. Arsenio, can I come to you firstly? When you look, and I know that you're constantly monitoring activity around the Strait of Hormuz, what are you seeing at this point in time this evening?
5: But the reality is that it's good news, what we're actually getting right now in relation to the next steps for this peace agreement. But there's very little transit that is taking place right now. And of course, I still maintain that cautious that is required, because we have been here before. We cannot put the life of the seafarers at risk or the ship at risk until we actually have guarantees that there are not mines in the region. We need to cooperate and engage with Oman and Iran, which IMO is doing right now, because they need to coordinate the transit. This is something that has to be taken in a very safe manner in order to avoid any collisions, any other incidents that we may have in place. So until we have more information, it's very little transit that we will be seeing.
22: Niels, can I come to you here? Hapag-Lloyd, of course, one of the world's biggest container shipping firms. You obviously are not involved in the tanker business, but for you and other companies to start going through the Straits of Hormuz, what do you need beyond words? What concrete action do you need to see?
6: I mean, the good news today was that there is a peace contract. I mean, this is really good news. But of course, I can only echo that also we have a small amount of skepticism still, because they need to really prove that this peace contract will be held and that there is no more threats. So what we would like to see, that it's absolutely clear that there are no sea mines. We would like to see that the US and other countries are controlling the passage or assist in the passage, and that we will not see any attacks on vessels again. Because, I mean, two or three weeks ago, there was an attack on a container vessel and we saw casualties. And this needs to be excluded 100%.
22: And that will take time, won't it? Can I ask you, Niels, firstly, on the mines, it's impossible to know how many mines might be there in the Strait of Hormuz. Only the Iranians will know that, won't they?
6: Yes, it's relatively difficult, but as far as we heard and as far as we know, and the information we are having is that the Americans guarantee that mines will be swept until Friday. And so as of the weekend, passage should be safe. This is what we hear at the moment, and this is what we tend to believe. But, you know, this is still 5 days from today, 4 or 5 days, and we need to see whether this comes to fruition. So, as I said, a lot of stuff can happen, and we have heard 3 different announcements in the last 15 weeks, you know, that the strait is open, and then 12 hours later, it was no longer open. So we really need to see that all this will come true.
22: Okay, Arsenio, let's move on a little bit. Let's say that Niels gets all those, what he needs, guarantees. So even when that happens, the Strait of Hormuz just doesn't open like that, does it? It'll take how long to get back to normal, in your opinion? Are we talking weeks? Are we talking months?
5: Absolutely. This is not like a motorway after an accident and you open and every single cargo starts flowing. We're talking about ships that are out of positions in the Persian Gulf. We need to coordinate with the centers for the safety of navigations in order for these ships start utilizing a safe traffic separation scheme for them to transit the Strait of Hormuz. If we go back to before the conflict, the average was around 130 vessels a day. We are talking about over 500 vessels that are still there. So this will take a few weeks for us to coordinate with both Oman and Iran that have been operating the Strait of Hormuz since we established this corridor back in 1968. And that's what we are doing right now, because it has to be a safe passage. This is not going to be an overnight opening.
22: Okay, let's bring in Walter Todd, who is, of course, Chief Investment Officer at Greenwood Capital, President there as well. Walter, always a pleasure having you on the program. Some scepticism we're hearing quite loudly from within the shipping industry. Not that much scepticism on the markets, though, is there?
1: No, not at all. They're not waiting for it to reopen. So as you saw, you know, oil falling and then, you know, equities rallying as in a response to this memorandum of understanding, which we still don't have the text for. So I certainly appreciate the hesitancy and concern from the individuals you just interviewed about how this is all going to play out.
22: Can I ask you, and people listening to this will wonder, there will be many people who will be skeptical because we're dealing with a war. It's difficult to bring peace to it. Why do the markets react differently to lots of other people?
1: Well, I think this is consistent with what we've seen over the past couple of months. I mean, if you recall, the strait was originally supposed to open in early April. That was the announcement from President Trump and the administration, and it never did, yet the market never looked back. So what's curious to me is the market rallied during the war and during the strait being closed, and now it's rallying in response to it potentially being reopened. So everything's good for the market right now.
22: Arsenio, even if it reopened and things move smoothly, that doesn't mean that costs will come down very quickly, does it, from within the supply chain? Insurance is going to be high for quite some time for lots of ships that decide to go through the Strait of Hormuz.
5: But there's several parts of this that we actually have to look into. Insurance is one of those. The United Kingdom and France have been leading a coalition of the willing, and one of the topics that we have put on the table there is how we can find guarantees in order to provide that security for the insurance to bring the cost down. Otherwise, the impact on trade will continue. Now, those guarantees have also had to do with this possibility of providing escorting to the vessels whilst we bring that confidence into the Strait of Hormuz. But there's several key that has to play here in order for us to bring back trade as it used to happen before the strait was closed, before the conflict started.
22: Okay. Niels, can I bring you in here? We're talking about it reopening and getting more goods through the Straits of Hormuz. It's important for you as well because you have a number of container ships that have been stuck there since January. So you will be hopeful of getting them and the crew home soon.
6: Yes, of course. It's very important that we get these 4 ships out. But I mean, let's talk about the coming weeks. It is very important to bring ships back in because, I mean, for roughly 15 weeks, one of the biggest ports of the world, Dubai, hasn't seen any container ship arriving. And there is a very high demand, and there will be a very high demand in the coming weeks that will lead to congestion. And this is why we expect, you know, that the normalization will only be seen in perhaps 3 or 4 months.
22: But can I ask you, as we talk to you here this evening, Niels, you know, head of communications at one of the world's biggest container shipping firms, are you hopeful that you will see some of your ships in the next few months, those container ships going through the Strait of Hormuz again? And are you more hopeful now than you have been for quite a few months now?
6: Yes, for sure. We are more hopeful now because military activities will stop, hopefully. This is at least what we are hoping. This is good news. And then we will see first all the ships need to get out, and then in focused activities, then ships also need to be brought back in, because of course there's a high demand for imports in the region. And we're not only talking about Dubai, we are talking about Bahrain, we are talking about Saudi Arabia. All these countries need their regular imports. They are heavily dependent on imports, and also they're very important exports, and the cargo flows need to come back. And that's very important. And this is why, you know, the peace contract is crucial. And now we have to see in whether it works or not. Niels, so this is the 10-20% of skepticism we are still having.
22: There we go. There, you put a nice figure on it for us. We like numbers on this program. Niels, thanks very much for joining us. Arsenio as well. Walter, we have seen huge damage to the global economy. I think one thing that will worry a lot of people is that when we see shocks like this, even when those shocks are removed, that damage stays for quite some time, particularly when it comes to inflation.
1: Yeah, and that's, you know, we already saw the ECB raise rates, the European Central Bank raise rates last week. The Federal Reserve has a meeting this week, all focused on inflation and the potential lingering effects, even though gas prices are obviously coming down as a result right now. But I do agree those effects will linger into the months ahead as this takes, you know, so long to get back to, you know, some level of normalcy.
22: A lot more from Walter coming up on the program. You're with World Business Report from the BBC World Service. We'll be right back.

0: Social media and its impact on children is one of the big questions of our time. And there have been important developments here in the UK. From spring next year, anyone under the age of 16 will not be allowed on social media. The British Prime Minister, Keir Starmer, announced a ban similar to the one in Australia, covering Instagram, YouTube, TikTok, Snapchat, Facebook and X.
1: Will it mean that no child ever logs onto social media again? No. But look, this might shock you, but it doesn't shock parents of teenagers. They get around other laws too. But we don't say, oh, look, a teenager managed to get a drink somehow, so let's not bother banning alcohol sales to children. We don't do that, do we? That would be utterly ridiculous.
0: Strong words there from the British Prime Minister, but will his plan work? Jessica Petrosky is Professor of Communications Research at the University of Amsterdam. Also, she's an independent advisor to YouTube and Google. She's been talking to my colleague, Evan Davis.
2: Ban the business model, not the kids. Right now, the business model is designed for media spaces to keep them on as long as possible. If we change the business model and if we actually inspire these companies to say, let's think about creating healthy spaces for young persons where time spent is not your main indicator of financing, and we create better spaces that are actually made with well-being in mind, so we stop infinite scroll, for example, then you create a space where kids learn how to be in the digital world and we make sure that world is safe for them.
3: Does that mean setting up, I don't know, government-backed alternatives to the traditional social media platforms?
2: Yeah, I think right now, if you look, for example, at the Digital Services Act in Europe, it's designed with the space to say, what can we do to prevent systemic risk? And it offers quite a bit of information on what not to do. I would love for us to start having conversations about what to do as well. But kids are growing up in the digital world and they have the right to participate in this digital world and they have the right to be doing so in a safe way.
0: Let's bring in our North of America tech correspondent, Lily Jamali, who's been following this story across the globe a lot recently. Lily, and I suppose we've seen this in the UK today, but they are by no way the only country that is looking at this, are they?
4: No, and this, of course, was all kicked off by Australia. Almost exactly 6 months ago, they enacted their ban in December, celebrating the 6 months last week. China, Vietnam, Brazil, a lot of countries are either looking at bans or actually going forward and enacting them.
0: That is true. Let me bring Walter Todd in here, because what has interested me, Walter, is that even though we're seeing lots of countries discussing this, it's not really affecting the valuations of companies at all, the big tech giants, is it?
5: Yeah, I mean, I guess if you look at pure plays, right, like Snapchat, that's down about 30% this year. They've got their own kind of issues outside of this discussion. But and Meta is down 10%, and it's more of a pure play on these, like with Instagram and Facebook. Certainly like a Google that, you know, has a lot of different types of platforms, you know, is really caught up on the positive side in AI. So yes and no, I think, is the answer there in terms of the impact. But if this broadens out, it could, you know, have more of an impact going forward.
0: Lily, what the companies won't want to hear is what Jessica was saying before about governments looking not at banning social media, but looking at the business models of the companies involved, because that goes right to the heart of their valuations, doesn't it?
4: It does. And I think when you look at accountability, it sort of reminds me of that Spider-Man gif where, you know, they're all pointing at each other. The companies, you know, want to say, well, the parents should be responsible. And we have introduced tools that have parental controls. They also will say that, what about Apple and Google, who make the vast majority of the phones that we use? Can they do more to gatekeep via devices that kids are using? I think accountability is really at the heart of this conversation. And we have seen the companies over the last 2 years introduce new measures to try to deal with the issue of social media, prolonged use of social media by kids. Meta often brings up Instagram teen accounts, which does, you know, screen time limits. And again, there's the parental controls. Researchers have looked at this and said a lot of that is window dressing. The company, of course, disputes that. But you have seen them proactively trying to move on this issue in the last year or two as these bans start to come into effect and as litigation really ramps up here in the United States.
0: Yeah, we've seen some really important cases, Lily, haven't we? I know you've been

0: enough and it hasn't worked. Again, you know, you hear from the company saying that they have tried to get out in front of this issue, that they have all kinds of tools that weren't in place just a couple of years ago. But I think the era of self-policing is over. You know, the UK isn't the biggest market for a company like Meta, but it's a big one. It is a big one. And you add it to the 12 or 13 other countries that are doing this. And, you know, I'm eager to see what other measures they might come forward with on their own. But for now, I have not seen the narrative shift with respect to what these companies are saying. I'm still hearing the same kind of language that they've done what they can, that they really care about this issue, they take it seriously, that putting bans in place pushes kids to less safe spaces on the internet. And again, I haven't seen that narrative stance shift today or, you know, when Australia did what they were doing.
1: Lily, I know we're going to come back and talk to you about this a lot over the course of the rest of this year and for many years to come, I feel. Thank you, as always, for joining us on the program. Walter, your point there, if regulation does come in, And we're a long way from any sort of regulation in the biggest market, the US, that will really get those tech companies looking at their valuations and investors as well.
2: Yeah, I mean, I think, you know, the discussion kind of leads you back to the tobacco companies in the 80s and 90s and what came down with them in terms of what they had to do for an addictive substance in this case versus a service. But I agree with the comment that was made. This is probably the beginning of more regulation around the world, and that will ultimately impact the business model.
1: Okay, should we talk about this again, SpaceX? That was, of course, Elon Musk ringing the bell on Friday as SpaceX launched. Some people thought it was overvalued. Doesn't seem to be, does it? It's had quite the day on its first day of trading since Friday, Walter.
2: Yeah, added about $350 billion on Friday, another $350 to $400 billion in value today. So it's now $2.5 trillion, which I'm one of those people that thinks it is overvalued for about 100 times sales. So,
1: yep. Not many people agree with you at the moment, Walter.
2: Count me in. Yeah, apparently not.
1: Yeah, it's up about 20% today, SpaceX. Let's see what happens on Tuesday. Now, what does it take to transform the poorest parts of Africa into thriving economies? Critics say that decades of international aid don't seem to have made much of a difference to its development. Now, a pair of British Sierra Leoneans have launched an ambitious plan to transform the remote corner of their country into what they say has become a thriving West African business hub. No aid this time, just ingenuity and inward investment, hosting tech tourism, even a media studio. Ed Butler has been to the island with one of its pioneers to find out more.
3: It's end of school in Bonth on the island of Sherbro, population 15,000 or so. It's a five-hour drive down here from the capital, Freetown. In centuries past, Sherbro was a bustling British colonial trading post. Since independence, the district's fallen into economic decline.
4: So the vision for Sherbro is to basically build what I would describe as an Afro-dynamic eco-city.
3: That's Siaka Stevens, one of two British-born Sierra Leoneans aiming to transform this remote backwater of the country into a global business hub. The other is his childhood friend, the Hollywood movie star, Idris Elba.
5: This is Sierra Leone. It's one of the poorest countries in the world. You know, investment isn't rushing through the door. Okay, so what we needed to do is understand how to package an investment opportunity around this beautiful island.
6: Africa is the last emerging continent in the world. Growing-ish middle class, big economies, Nigeria, Ghana, Ivory Coast, you know, the big economy is close. So if you can create somewhere that is less risky, a governance structure that people can trust in, is it independent?
7: It's true, but this isn't the most obvious spot, is it?
6: No, it's not the most obvious spot on paper, but we are 6 hours away direct flight from Europe. We have the winter sun, we're in English time zone, and Sierra Leone is a very safe country. So we have all the natural attributes that are God-given, I would say, to make this an attractive destination.
7: How much do you think the African diaspora needs to play a role in this?
6: Huge. Look, a lot of our best minds live outside of the continent. If there was homes to purchase now to live here and retire, they would do it.
7: But the fact remains, there are

0: aren't any big international firms who've yet signed up to this vision. Well, except for Octopus Energy. Britain's largest domestic energy provider has supplied those wind turbines and solar panels that we were hearing about. So what's in it for them? I asked its CEO of Energy Generation, Zoisa North-Bond, if this wasn't just corporate philanthropy, meant to make the company look good.
1: Definitely not philanthropic. When we were looking at building energy installations, what we wanted to do was understand the data sets, how things worked, creating something where we really learned about the local environment to find the things that would enable us to scale the model into the future.
0: Back in town, Siaka introduces me to the guest house owner. We're sleeping here tonight. Electricity comes on at 8, I'm told. Meals only by individual request. If change is coming, there's clearly some way to go.
2: Yeah, of course, but Rome wasn't built in a day, you know. So now that the wind farm project is almost complete, I think from this year now onwards, you'll see a gradual increase in the number of partnerships, deals. You have to remember why we're doing this for. It's for the people of Shebra and the people of Sierra Leone.
3: Siaka Stevens there of Shebra Island Holdings. And of course, you can hear more of Ed's full report on the development of Shebra on today's edition of Business Daily. Continued coverage here across the BBC World Service of that deal between the US and Iran, and we'll keep a close eye on those ships that are going through the Strait of Hormuz.
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0: feel like he has a lot of groups, like especially neurodivergent people, who will feel excluded and honestly very angry.
1: What about the impact in schools? Byron Stanley is a teacher at St Paul's Catholic High School in Manchester.
2: Mobile phones and social media have posed a massive distraction to learners, teenagers in particular, with their developing minds. The government giving some direction here to parents and to school leaders can only be a good thing.
1: 16-year-old Sean says teenagers will get around the ban.
3: Honestly, there's always ways that you can get around something. It is up to the government now to try and like implement more things on top of that to make it a lot less like accessible.
4: 16-year-old Sean, ending that report by Nina Blissett. And some breaking news to bring you. A B-52 bomber plane has crashed in the US state of California at Edwards Air Force Base. And it's feared that 8 crew members may have been killed in that disaster. Let's turn now to the Football World Cup, where Iran is preparing to play its first match in Los Angeles against New Zealand. The Iranian team only arrived in the US on Sunday because of the tensions over the war with the US, flying in from their training base in Mexico. And they also face another challenge, protests outside the stadium by members of the Iranian diaspora. Our reporter Shaima Khalil is outside the SoFi Stadium in Los Angeles.
5: These are Iranian Americans that have lived here and that are going to protest. And the focus of that protest is the flag, the Iranian flag, not the current one of the Islamic Republic, but the pre-revolutionary one, the Lion and Sun flag. They want to carry that as a sign of protest against the regime in Tehran. FIFA has banned it as a political symbol. And I know from protesters that I've been speaking to that they want to take this in the stadium, and they say we're planning to take it to make our voices heard, but also as a sign of solidarity to the protesters inside Tehran that were clasped down and shut down by the regime. Thousands of them, of course, killed back in January. So these players are up against a lot. First, they had visa issues. They're not even based in the United States. They play that match, and then they head back to base camp in Mexico. They are under pressure from home. They're under pressure from that crowd that may not be hostile to them particularly, but they're hostile against the regime that they say they see them as representing. And when we put that to the player and the manager yesterday, they said, look, we're not trying to get involved in politics here. We're playing for everyone. Everyone is entitled to their opinion. We're playing for all Iranians at home and abroad. And it was interesting because you could see them getting frustrated at our questions about the situation around the football. And they said, just ask us football questions. But it's impossible for that team to avoid the politics, the geopolitics. Just a day ahead of their opening game, there was that memorandum of understanding, that deal between the United States and Iran. But up until then, Iran and the U.S. were at war with each other. This is the backdrop to which they're playing. And I think rarely have we seen a team play against such a backdrop with so much political baggage and so much pressure, and they haven't even played yet.
4: Shaima Khalil in Los Angeles. Well, earlier, Cape Verde produced one of the biggest World Cup shocks of recent times by holding favourites Spain to a goalless draw in Atlanta. Cape Verde is mostly known for its idyllic beaches and tourist appeal, but the small country off the coast of West Africa has sought to position itself as a growing football force on the continent. Their 40-year-old goalkeeper, Vozinha, who made 7 saves in the match, was almost in tears as he was mobbed by his teammates shortly after the final whistle. Fans outside the stadium relished the result too.
6: Every minute inside that stadium, our heart were racing because our first time. Nobody talked about us yesterday. Today they're going to talk about us all night.
7: Our goalie was the best. He did it. Sorry, Spain. They played a great game, but we're here. We are here and putting Cape Verde and Africa on the map.
8: I was stressed, I ain't going to lie, because it's a big team, you know. Spain been to the World Cup for many times. And that's our first time, so we was a little stressed, but they did wonderful.
4: And there were celebrations back on Cape Verde as well. Our reporter, Paul Ogie, spoke to us from a fan zone in the country's capital, Praia.
9: There's music playing, people are celebrating, jubilating. what was a draw game between the Blue Sharks of Cape Verde and the Spanish national team. I can tell you, to many that was a draw, but to the people and the supporters here outside the fan zone in Praia, it was more like a win, because Cape Verde came into the tournament as the underdogs, but they proved themselves worthy tonight. In fact, some people said that they were very surprised by their performance today, demonstrating that they are a force to be reckoned with, especially when it comes to football. You know, the goalkeeper for Zinia put up a great show when he defended several attempts by the Spanish teams to break into their defense. I can tell you from speaking to people here, they believe that this is a squad that is going to go very far in the tournament.
4: Absolutely, because he could be considered the man of the match. But, you know, also, Spain did have possession of the ball for much of the match, but still, Cape Verde were able to hold them off.
9: Indeed. I mean, people say that Spain came into the tournament as favourites. Don't forget, they have one World Cup to their name. That's in 2010. And when they came in, people saw them as the big, big guys. So people did not expect that Cape Verde would be able to defend like they did today. And for most people, that is a demonstration that in the World Cup, no team should be underestimated, of course. They had, you know, more control with the ball and they seemed to dominate. But the Cape Verdeans, who are newcomers, also proved that they were not there just to participate, but to compete.
4: So possibly the toughest draw they've got, because they're also facing Uruguay and Saudi Arabia in their group. So what are Cape Verde's chances of advancing to the next stage?
9: Well, the people I've spoken to here are quite confident. They believe that Cape Verde will dominate their next opponent, Uruguay and Saudi Arabia. In fact, Uruguay have two World Cups, but people believe that it's nothing compared to the zeal, the zest and the enthusiasm that the Blue Sharks are coming in with.
4: That's Paul and GA. And before we go, Belgium equalised 1-1 with Egypt, and Saudi Arabia are currently 0-0 against Uruguay. Thanks very much for listening to The Newsroom.
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13: Have you shipped your favourite characters, written slash pairings, or do you have no idea what I'm talking about? I'm Dashiani Navanayagam, and today on The Conversation from the BBC World Service, we're diving into the world of fan fiction, where fans rewrite the lives of best-selling fictional characters. Two women from America and the Philippines give their take on how this booming community is influencing mainstream media, popular culture, and even academia.
14: BBC News with Roisin Hasty. Israel's military says it's intercepted several projectiles launched by Hezbollah towards an area where the IDF are operating in southern Lebanon. Fighting between Israel and the Iran-backed Lebanese group has continued despite the deal reached between Iran and the US on Sunday. White House officials have been giving some details about the agreement. They say the Strait of Hormuz will reopen on Friday, while technical talks on Iran's nuclear program will begin this week. President Donald Trump has joined world leaders at the Group of Seven annual summit in France. He said a preliminary deal to end the war against Iran had already been signed and the text will be released soon. Israeli media are reporting that the Interior Minister Itamar Ben-Gvir has had to cancel a personal trip to the US due to visa problems. The far-right minister was in the US last year and holds a diplomatic passport. The governor of the US state of California, Gavin Newsom, one of President Trump's chief Democratic antagonists, says he and his wife are being investigated by the federal government. It's not clear why he's under investigation. Emergency crews in California are attending to the scene of a B-52 aircraft crash in the Mojave Desert. The incident occurred shortly after the bomber took off at Edwards Air Force Base. Videos online show plumes of smoke coming from the ground. Nigeria's military says it's rescued the wife of a retired general who died last weekend while being held by kidnappers. Major General Rabi Abubakar and his wife Amina were abducted in the northwestern state of Katsina several weeks ago. And there's been a big upset at the Men's Football World Cup in the United States, where one of the smallest nations in the tournament, Cape Verde, have drawn 0-0 with the European champions, Spain. BBC News.
13: Hello, I'm Dashiani Navanayagam and welcome to The Conversation from the BBC World Service. This is the programme which explores the female perspective around the world through the lives of women doing extraordinary things. Now, have you ever watched a film or read a book which has stayed with you long after it's finished? So much so that you've hankered to live in that world, reimagining future storylines, plotting different relationships between characters, and allowing it to take on a life of its own. Well, that, my friends, is the world of fan fiction. And my guests today are two women immersed in this thriving literary community where fans engage, write, and rewrite universes of well-known characters. By day, Dawn Walls-Thuma is a middle school teacher in the USA, but in her spare time, she founded and runs the Silmarillion Writers Guild, a home for Tolkien fan fiction, including her own work. And Christine Michelle Santos is assistant professor at Ateneo de Manila University in the Philippines. She studies fandom and fan fiction across Japan and Southeast Asia. And dig deep enough into the internet and you will find her own fan fiction there too. Dawn and Christine, a very warm welcome to the programme. Hello.
15: Hello, thank you.
16: Hello, good day to you.
13: Dawn, what are some of the key books that have produced such a thriving fan fiction community?
15: Tolkien is obviously one of them. Lord of the Rings, of course, primary of that. But there have been other books as well. The original sort of OG fandom was Sherlock Holmes over 100 years ago. And Harry Potter, of course, has been massive as well. Twilight, as far as book fandoms go, was huge. Those are really some of the biggest ones.
13: Christine, I mentioned that you used to write your own fan work. Tell us how you got into that and what it was about.
16: I was pretty much young, really young back then, around 16. And what drove me to write was I just wanted to see more interactions between two of my favorite characters from an anime that I was watching on TV. And I felt like there was an interesting tension between these two characters, and I just wanted to give it a shot. And the next thing I know, I was writing and posting it on a website called fanfiction.net, and there it is, somewhere out in the world. If you Google well enough, you'll find my fanfic there.
13: And what sort of plot lines were you writing about then?
16: Well, the first ones I wrote were definitely in the lines of romance. But later on, I find myself exploring themes surrounding loneliness, themes, as I mature as a person, the stories that I write also mature. These days, the fanfics I write tend to be very domestic in nature. I love cooking themes in the fanfics that I write and seeing characters do domestic things. And so one thing wonderful about fanfics is that it changes and grows with you and fosters a very safe space for your imagination, for your emotions, and maybe to other people as well who share the same interests.
13: Dawn, you also write fanfiction set in the universe of Tolkien's The Silmarillion. Just tell us a little bit more about that world, because it's less well known than The Hobbit and Lord of the Rings.
15: So it is sort of a prequel to The Hobbit and The Lord of the Rings, and it describes the universe and the mythology that underlies that. It was Tolkien's life work. He began it when he was still fighting in World War I as a young man, and he continued through all the way to his death. It was unfinished. So it offers just a massive amount of world building as a playground in which to write. If you've ever read Lord of the Rings, of course, it's more like a typical novel. And the Silmarillion is much more of a bird's eye view of that history. So characters are only barely sketched in. And when I read the book myself for the first time, and I started searching for information about it online while bored at work one day, and I encountered fan fiction, and I discovered that people were sort of fleshing out these characters and these scenes that are only just barely sketched into the book. And I started writing because in a lot of cases, I didn't agree with their interpretations, but it was much better to write my own rather than one of the aspects of fan fiction is, of course, that you can comment on other people's work. You know, it's much more interactive than simply reading a book where the author is presenting something that is taken in by the reader. There's a back and forth between authors and readers in fan fiction communities. And I did not want to be that person who is in the comments saying, well, I don't think you did this right, or I don't agree with how you interpreted this. So I just started writing my own stories.
13: Well, you know what you said there is so interesting, because fan fiction is so much more than just writing your own work. It's having people comment on it and engaging with other people. And there's criticism and there's praise and there's rewriting and reimagining it. Christine, I can see you nodding away there. How intimidating is it to put your work out there about characters that are so well loved and have other people judge you, judge your interpretation of them and judge the writing? Christine.
16: Well, it's quite fascinating because there are layers to it. Having come from a country where English is not my first language, I had, you know, my first fanfic probably has all of the grammatical errors that I can think of. And what's fascinating about it is it just became an avenue for me to just write and learn the language in the process. And there's some shamelessness to it because I know it's not good. So I'll just post it out there and let the wild world of the internet figure it out. Definitely, it's daunting at first, but I think that's the joy of posting fanfic when you're young. You don't really think about it.
13: Dawn, what about you? Was it intimidating to put your work out there and have it read by others?
15: A bit of yes and no, because I was complete unknown in Tolkien fandom. So I had the capacity to disappear if I needed to at that point. But at the same time, I had published writing before. I had published fiction. So I held myself to a fairly high standard. I mean, Tolkien fan fiction has existed. The first works that I have been able to find were 1960. Obviously, they weren't posted online then. But you're talking about a community, a practice that's very long enduring, and people had a lot of strong feelings. My first work that I posted was a very, very long novel that I posted weekly, one chapter per week. And I remember thinking at the beginning of each week, like, this week, the chapter that I post is going to reveal me as a fraud. I have no idea what that even meant in the context of writing Tolkien fan fiction. But 24-year-old me would, you know, feel a little nervous.
13: Well, you know, you said Tolkien fan fiction has existed since the 1960s. And to me, fan fiction is so much like a product of the internet age. How was it around in the 60s? How interactive was it? Was it much more insular, or did you have that level of commenting and engaging with other people's works?
15: So it was, I always call it the society and zine era of fan fiction, because people belonged to societies, like there were Tolkien societies. So they were local groups. People met in person. And a lot of times those groups produced zines, or fans, short for fanzines. And this was most famously captured, it's not a book fandom, but in Star Trek fandom. But it happened as well for Tolkien fandom, I mean, at least since the 1950s. The first Tolkien fan work, written fan work that I've been able to find was a poem from 1958. So people would write in to zines with their poems, their stories, their art, their essays, and then these would be mailed out to members who would then read them and respond with letters. So it was very much like an analog version of what we do on websites like the Silmarillion Writers Guild, Archive of Our Own, fanfiction.net today. It was just, you know, across weeks, months, even years having conversations versus that sort of more instantaneous gratification we get today.
13: Dawn, you said when you first entered fan fiction, it was quite unfriendly. What do you mean by that? How was it unfriendly?
15: When the Peter Jackson Lord of the Rings movies came out and resulted in this influx of people who not only had just seen the films, but, you know, home internet was on the rise at the time, and Web 2.0 was making it easier than ever for people to interact with each other online. So those three things meant that Tolkien fan fiction at the beginning of the 2000s was booming. So I think there was definitely a defensiveness that was from the sort of old guard fans who in some cases even resented some of the changes of the films that were being seen as canon, which in fan fiction refers to our collection of text. Those books were authored in the mid 20th century. And so they bring the norms from that time around gender, sexuality, race, ability. And at the same time, there were a lot of writers who were coming in and were exploring themes around sexuality, exploring themes around queerness and gender and race in Middle Earth. And those were topics that made people sometimes uncomfortable. And you saw like a splitting off in some cases of people who were writing stories with same-sex pairings in it, shipping, as it's sometimes known, and people who were writing more canon compliant that looked more like the books. And there was sometimes a little bit of animosity and tension between those groups in the early years that has been somewhat resolved over the last 20 years.
13: You're listening to The Conversation from the BBC World Service. I'm Dashiani Navanayagam, and my guest today write and study fan fiction, Christine Michelle Santos in the Philippines and Dawn Walls-Thuma in the USA. Now, both of your obsessions, interest in fan fiction has actually led into the work that you both do now. I mean, Christine, writing fan fiction led to you becoming an academic. Tell us about that. How did that happen?
16: My fandom was rooted in Japanese animation and anime and manga, and that led to learning the language, eventually learning the culture. Dawn mentioned fans shared zines, and that was true for Japan as well. And here in the Philippines, I encountered those zines, and they're usually done as comics, and they've been around for 50 years, since the 1970s. That led to, I guess, a slippery slope as a fan, wherein I'd like to know more about it. And 10 years later, I was accepted in a PhD program on the very topic that I wrote about in my blog. And I'm like, this is insane.
13: You study this genre called boys love. Tell us about that and how that relates to fan fiction.
16: Well, boys love actually emerged from fan fiction in Japan in the 1970s, wherein there were young female comic writers who either read Damien or also watched Death of Venice in Japan. And that was their first exposure to male-male intimacy. And for them, it was interesting because on one end, they were seeing a life where they can emotionally resonate with the male characters, and yet somehow, as women, they cannot do the things that these men could do. All of the stories in their comics are just about orphaned girls or, you know, those daddy long legs kind of stories. And eventually, they were creating zines inspired by these stories. And from there, they kind of developed to transforming mainstream comics in Japan.
13: Who's creating this fan fiction around boys' love? It's young girls writing this.
16: Yes, it's around women of the same age as I am.
13: And who is reading this fan fiction then?
16: Primarily, it was women, but it's not just women anymore. There are male creators who are also writing the same story, same kind of fan works. And so everyone seems to be involved in the practice now.
13: Dawn, what about you? Do you know if those are men writing it or women writing it?
15: One of the pursuits that I do as an independent scholar in collaboration with another scholar, Maria K. Alberto, is I run a longitudinal survey called the Tolkien Fanfiction Survey, and we run it every 5 years. When I did it in 2015, it was 80% women who responded to the survey. And now it's 65%, but it's not because of an uptick in men. It's because of an uptick in people with non-binary identities. So about 4% of survey respondents are men, and that stayed pretty 4 or 5%, that stayed pretty steady across the 10 years. but we've seen a shift from fan fiction being seen as it typically is in the scholarship as a women's form of writing to much more so that it's a form of women and non-binary folks writing.
13: Fan fiction very much has its own vocabulary, I feel. So shipping means inventing relationships between different characters to ship two characters. And slash fiction talks about sort of homoerotic relationships. How much is slash fiction a part of Tolkien fan fiction?
15: So slash fiction is probably less prevalent in Tolkien fan fiction than it is in other fandoms. It certainly is written and quite passionately written. 65% of fan fiction authors who responded to the survey said that they, quote, write slash stories that focus on same-sex relationship and or sexual pairings between men.
13: Christine, what are your thoughts on this?
16: I was wondering if there is slash in Tolkien, and it's interesting to see that it's growing over the years because, I mean, yeah, when I was starting as a fan, I know Tolkien as kind of the sacred ground, and it's like you have to be of the same literary greatness as the original text. But it's to see people challenge that. It's amazing.
13: Why do you think women want to write gay male stories about their favorite characters? Because it seems to be a real kind of trend in fan fiction.
15: It definitely is. And there have been people who have made their entire scholarly careers off of answering that question. You know, I'm a teacher in my paid work, and we talk about books serving as both windows and mirrors, and that kids need books that people need books that are windows, meaning they can see into other worlds, and they need mirrors, meaning that they can see themselves. And fan fiction really resonates with a lot of people because it allows them to create mirrors. And so there's been a lot written about how same-sex relationships in fan fiction don't really look like same-sex relationships between men in the real world. That they're sort of this idealized way of women creating relationships with men in a way that they sort of wish that they could exist. And seeing emotions between men that, because of, you know, norms around masculinity and whatnot, a lot of times can't be expressed. And so fan fiction allows them to write those characters in that way, where that sort of intimacy between men is possible.
16: For women, the gateway to boys' love or slash is definitely first the romance. There are some scholars who actually view some of these dynamics, relationship dynamics, as quite heteronormative in nature, because there's always someone who's receiving the affection or someone who's giving the affection. But later on, I think there are writers trying to see how can we push those boundaries. Like, there are characters that are, for example, non-humans, whether you're a robot or ones based on video games that are cyborg related, or some that are interesting wherein men could get pregnant, for example.
13: This idea that fans are writing fiction in a way that allows them to express the idealized version of relationships in the world they want to see or live in or be in is really interesting. And I just wondered how much of that is also the result of the fact that fan fiction allows for stories that maybe the mainstream media doesn't want to tell or doesn't allow or doesn't do so well.
16: It's starting to change in various parts of the world. So, for example, in Thailand, what started as fan fiction has now become a large industry that celebrates BL and can actually have mainstream channels showcasing queer romances between male characters, and it's well loved by women. It's become so mainstream that gay men in the region started consuming it and have seen it as the gateway to make that kind of media. And maybe that, you know, in Thailand recently, they just approved same-sex marriage. So it's leading towards that reality, you know. And I think I'm talking about Asian media because there's different politics in Western fandom, but definitely in Asia, it has had those great impacts.
13: For people who are outside of fan fiction and are just coming to this completely new, it will probably be really surprising to them that so many people write so much and invest so much time writing stories about fictional characters when they don't own the copyright and so cannot publish those stories for money. What would you say to that? Has that ever particularly bothered you, Dawn?
15: So like I said earlier, I had published my fiction, in which, you know, comes down to, as I always say, a literary magazine that your mom will read. You know, I really think that that's really the key, is that

0: freely as I want or make money on it or whatever really seems very small compared to what else I've gotten out of it.
1: Christine, boys love fan work in Japan and across Southeast Asia has become a multi-billion dollar industry. Just explain, how does that work? Who is making money from fan fiction and how?
2: Well, in Japan, for example, a lot of fan works and fan comics in particular are actually produced by printers. And so if there's anyone who's making a profit from it, it's really the printers. There are interesting copyright laws in Japan wherein they do allow fan comics because that becomes like this very important space to nurture talent in Japan and has been so for the last 50 or 60 years even. And in other parts of the world, like in Thailand, the wide acceptance of the genre has made it into a large commercial industry. And it's a very popular genre. They even travel all over the region or even Australia, the United States. So it's an interesting aspect about this relationship between fans and companies. And it's a question of whether companies really care about what fans are interested in or not. When they do care, we can see a really fruitful relationship where the two work hand in hand. One feeds off the energy of the other and they create like an entire, I guess, media landscape. And in fact, Japan is one of the most fascinating and mature fan media landscapes where you have cafes that fans can go to and just drink beside their favorite characters. And you can buy keychains in relation to your favorite characters. And if you have a particular two characters that you want to share the same keychain, they'll definitely have the kind of product for you.
1: Dawn, I'm just curious, because you are a teacher by day, how important fan fiction is to young readers and writers today?
0: It definitely still is. In fact, when I started at a new school at one point, and it was my very first day, and I had not met any of my students yet, and all of a sudden, this girl comes running down the hall and bursts into my classroom, and she says, "You write fan fiction." And so I felt this like moment of like terror because I was like, I don't know that that's how I wanted to be introduced to my new students, but I definitely have students right now who are interested in fan fiction. And I will sometimes see them during study hall when they're done their work working on a story, or they'll put together different poems and fan art and things like that and ask me to print it. So it's still important to young people and keeps them engaged with books and media in a deep and sustaining way.
1: How did fan fiction change the way you thought about yourself or the way you saw the world, Dawn?
0: So it was life-changing I don't think that's hyperbole, because when I first started writing fan fiction, I had just graduated from university. I had a degree. I had all the things checked that I needed to do to be a successful adult, but I didn't know what I wanted to do with my life. And I was not teaching. And it was really engaging with writing and books in a deep way that made me go back to school to become a teacher, which has since become really important life work for me. And of course, aside from my professional work and really important changes that it allowed me to make there, then just the community of people I've known and the fact that I can continue to do this work that I love, which is writing both fiction and doing research and scholarship. And I can continue to do that and have an audience and have people to engage with that. I've been able to support, because I've been an independent scholar now for about 10 years. So I've been able to support other independent scholars in coming up and see them start moving from being fans to, you know, publishing their research and theories in journals and at conferences, and have been very fortunate to have support from other scholars, which again has helped me to grow in many, many ways.
1: Christine, what about you?
2: I think for me, fan fiction has empowered

0: me in ways that I wouldn't have imagined when I was 16 years old. As I continue to study fan works in the region, I've also seen how it has empowered younger generations of fans, even older generations of fans. It's that liberating space of transforming these characters, these narratives, these settings that makes a lot of fans kind of find power in the kind of expression, especially when it comes to exploring sexuality, challenging particular power structures. I think that's wonderful in this day and age where we are so disempowered by our realities.
1: Christine and Dawn, thank you so much for this conversation.
0: Thank you so much as well.
2: Thank you both as well.
1: My guests today have been fan fiction experts Christine Michelle Santos in the Philippines and Dawn Walls Thuma in the USA. I'm Dashiani Navanayagam, and the conversation from the BBC World Service will be back next week.
3: 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And it's wise to get to your airport 3 hours before your flight departure time to ensure that you have all the correct paperwork with you and to find out what rules apply to you. See the Important Airport Travel Info article on the top right-hand side of the TRE website, www.tre.radio.

0: in 1991, at the age of 91. Her story was brought to us by the digital archivist Jonathan Charlton, using BBC interviews and film excerpts from Lee, directed by Ellen Kuras from Sky Original. And our hats off to all the good people working to digitise and preserve the vast BBC sound archives from which we have drawn today's History Hour. We'll have more first-hand stories from the past for you next week, so do join us again then. For now, though, this is Max Pearson. From all of us here, thanks for listening.
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1: Do you remember Ron?
2: 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Lovely guy. 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
2: It's about the Cavendish and just great music. 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
7: BBC News with Roisin Hasty. Israel's military says it's intercepted several projectiles launched by Hezbollah towards an area where the IDF are operating in southern Lebanon. An IDF spokesman said there had been no reported injuries. Fighting between Israel and the Iran-backed Lebanese group has continued despite the deal reached between Iran and the US on Sunday. Charlotte Gallagher is in Jerusalem.
8: Is the fighting inside Lebanon part of the ceasefire deal or not? The US says Israel's withdrawal from Lebanon isn't part of that framework deal. Iran says it very much is. Now, today, Lebanese state media have reported that one man was killed in an Israeli drone strike on a car. Then later on, we heard from the Israeli military. They said they intercepted rockets fired by Hezbollah inside southern Lebanon. Those details will be hammered out over the next 60 days in negotiations if the ceasefire stands.
7: Israeli media are reporting that the Interior Minister, Itamar Ben-Gvir, has had to cancel a personal trip to the US due to visa problems. Reports suggest that due to his past criminal record, the far-right minister, who holds a diplomatic passport, was required to present himself at the US embassy to submit an application. Britain's Prime Minister Keir Starmer has said the UK will supply enriched uranium to Ukraine for its nuclear power stations and impose new sanctions against Russia. Sir Keir is expected to make the formal announcement at the G7 summit in France on Tuesday. Here's our political editor, Chris Mason.
9: Details of many of the new sanctions are expected later, but one focus will be ships moving sanctioned Russian liquefied natural gas. The Prime Minister said choking off the revenues that fuel Putin's war, as he put it, was essential, as he also set out plans to support Ukraine's energy supplies. The UK is to provide £210 million of support over the next 2 years to Ukraine's nuclear power plants, providing them with enriched uranium.
7: Nigeria's military says it's rescued the wife of a retired general who died last weekend while being held by kidnappers. Makwuchi Okafor reports from Lagos.
10: The Nigerian military says it has rescued Amina Abubakar following an intensive search and rescue operation spanning rural communities.